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6: Here comes Autumn Glow. She throws down the gauntlet to Midnight Dynamite. Two further back to She's a Alibi and Gringotts running on, but Autumn Glow's broken clear here in the Winx Stakes, and she's back in a great way. Autumn Glow by two.
7: What an incredible start to the return season it's been for the Queenslander. Taking advantage, Matt Payne out of the race. He put himself in the right position early. Brock Feeney, an incredible comeback. He won in his 50th, he won in his 100th, he wins his 150th championship race, and he wins the Repco Sprint Cup. Brock Feeney completes a remarkable comeback and books the golden ticket to the Supercars finals.
8: Lando Norris brilliantly wins the Dutch Grand Prix, back-to-back Grand Prix victory in Formula One for the world champion, who is accessing the very most of his talent.
9: Masterpiece, quite scintillating in Cincinnati. It is the biggest title of his young career.
10: It is the first title of the year for Coco Gauff. It is her second in Cincinnati, and it is the 12th singles title of her tremendous career.
11: There it is, little help, first ball. I think it was a little stump. 10 for the match for the big Starkey. Now the wicket in the air, that's it, it's all over. It's a fitting catch there for Mitch Stark, who's been the pick of the bowlers. Nathan Lyon gets three, and the Aussies wrap up the second test match inside 2 days.
12: Opening day defeat for Manchester United. Opening day delight for Hull City. The Tigers are back in the big time. And how? A headline-making victory that will live long in the memory in these parts. The damage was done in the first half with two goals from two centre-halves from two set plays.
13: Dominic Szoboszlai with the Liverpool penalty. Deep into added on time. Right footed, short run up. Here we go. Szoboszlai against Hornacek, arms outstretched. And we're waiting. Szoboszlai, oh what a penalty, into the top corner, there is no saving that. And Newcastle United denied victory by a last gasp Liverpool penalty. It's 2-2.
14: Welcome to Vision Sports here on Vision Australia Radio. Matt Spiderly in the chair on this Saturday morning. Hope you're having a great time on your sporting weekend. And we've got a big show coming up this morning. We're going to be joined very shortly by Glenn Lauder from the ABC. We've got Peter Greco over in Adelaide. And we'll be joined by Scotty Lucas after 11 o'clock to wrap up all the wildcard action from the AFL from last night and from later tonight when the D's take on the Blues. But first of all, let's head to Glenn Lauder from the ABC, well-respected sports broadcaster. G'day, Glenn. Thanks for joining us on Vision Sports.
15: Yeah, morning, Matty. Good to be with you again.
14: Great to have you on, mate. Have you got a sporting highlight from the week that has just ended? What a busy sporting week it has been.
15: It's a great time of year, isn't it? That's for sure. Yeah, I think probably the fact that the Aussies, didn't they bounce back in the second test in Mackay after what was a wonderful win for Bangladesh in Darwin? I just think that the highlight is having cricket in the middle of the year, obviously, you know, a bit of winter home test cricket. But, you know, Starkey obviously bowling beautifully in Mackay and moving to the top of the world rankings as well as the best fast bowler in the world. So, I just think the way that they bowled, there's still a lot of question marks around our batting lineup. But the fact that, you know, the elder statesmen in him and Pat Cummins are still getting it done at, 10 plus years into their careers. And for Starkey to come out with figures like he did, I think it was a wonderful achievement. And hopefully it does augur well for a reasonably positive home summer.
14: Yeah, absolutely. And considering that the tour to South Africa, not far away, the selectors will be starting to plan for that. Obviously, a few positions in the batting lineup still under question. Cameron Green was very impressive once again with another half century to his name. But yes, the batting, not very often that you win a test match by an innings when you score only 210 runs in total.
15: Yeah, Manus Labuschagne, I think, is probably the one, isn't he, that is going to be in the firing line. And I guess perhaps there's a little bit of talk around the top of the order as well, if Jack Weatherall manages to hold on to his place. But I think regardless of what the Australians do, South Africa on home soil would probably be very much looking forward to the series, I would suggest. The way that we did struggle in that first test and, as I said, come back in a second. But I feel as though the South Africans would have to be pretty heavy favourites for that tour on home decks. The good thing for Australia is the conditions are pretty similar to what we expect here. So it's not like we'll be heading to India or England where we're facing really different conditions. But I do think that that South African side would certainly like its chances on against an Australian team that's a bit down in the dumps at the moment.
14: Yeah, the rematch of the Test Championship final from last year, Australia would certainly have the motivation to go there and turn that result around. But South Africa have been playing some really good cricket in all formats at the moment, you'd have to say, and going to be very hard to beat on home soil.
15: Yeah, I think that's exactly right. They proved last year how dominant they are in the long form of the game. And, they've had plenty of recent success as well. They're flying a bit of a crest of a wave at the moment, the South African side. So I do think that, you know, they deserve to be favourites. They're playing in a T20 series against Namibia at the moment as a bit of a warm-up before that test tour. And you'd have to think that they'd be pretty comfortable in that series. But, it's a different test when you come up against the Australians. And I'm sure, on home soil, Australia doesn't get to tour South Africa very much. So they'll be ready to put on a show, I think, and make sure that the Australians know what they're in for. Because obviously, they test cricket for them has been a little bit few and far between. At the start of this year, they haven't played test cricket since, well before the T20 World Cup. And that was obviously all the way back in January, February. So, obviously it's good for them to get the whites back on, and I'm sure they'll be ready to prove to Australia that they still are the best in the world.
14: Yeah, busy summer of cricket coming up, as we know, in the marathon sprint to the Ashes in 2027. Tours to India, home summer against New Zealand also, which won't be easy. But let's switch across to the NRL, and what a big week it's been, Glenn. And all the talk has really been surrounding Adam Reynolds, hasn't it? And what's happened and transpired up at the Broncos throughout the course of the week.
15: Yeah, really disappointing the way that he was sent off last night. When I say sent off, if listeners weren't aware, sent off in terms of retirement on Thursday night. Obviously, he's been a wonderful servant of the game, more than 300 matches across various clubs: South Sydney, Brisbane, And, you know, it was just a bit of a, it sort of sums up Brisbane's season, didn't it? They've lost nine games in a row at home now. And, you know, the fact that they've just got their retiring players walking around the field sort of waving at people without sort of any marketed plan to give them a proper farewell. They were smashed on Thursday night against Melbourne, 46 points to 20. Jerome Hughes obviously back for the Storm. And Craig Bellamy sort of said after the game, didn't he, that, you know, even though they can't make the finals, he's pretty proud of the way that that the players are showing their professionalism at this back end of the season. And I just think with Jerome Hughes returning for that Melbourne side, he did make a huge difference on Thursday night. But, yeah, it was just, as I said, I just think it's sort of indicative of the Brisbane club at the moment, how far it's fallen. You'll speak to a lot of people in Brisbane who are really disappointed with the way the club's managed and the fact that they couldn't put together a decent farewell for guys like Adam Reynolds that, you know, obviously 2 weeks ago was hoping to finish the season, but injured his hamstring and is missing the last two games. You know, a wonderful servant of our game and disappointing that he couldn't, you know, be farewelled in better fashion.
14: Yeah, it's unbelievable and unimaginable, but a club like the Broncos chose to go down this path. It just feels like it hasn't been really fought through, really. I mean, the circumstances, you know, we like to acknowledge our retirees each year and people that, you know, have done so much in the game, whether it's in the AFL or the NRL or any sport, but it just seems a bizarre set of circumstances the way he's exited, and that's probably not the way that he really would have been thinking, and probably the way that anyone deserves to be, exited from the game.
15: Well, yeah, obviously the club has sort of apologised to him now, and the big screen was coming out with ads, wasn't it? You kind of expect, and my colleague Zane Bojack on the ABC was scathing of it as it was sort of being played out. It was pretty lackluster. They did the lap of honour, no sort of, you know, highlights packages on the big screen or anything. And Adam Reynolds almost looked embarrassed by the way it was played out. So I'm sure there'll be people at the club that will sort of have to say, what did we do? You know, they were on it at the end of the game, but everyone had gone home. I just think it could have been done much better. The club is sort of saying that they're dealing with power outages and all that kind of stuff. But, it's a bit of a cop-out if you ask me. And I think there should have been a much better plan in place.
14: Let's turn to things on field. And it's we're going into the second last round, the penultimate round of the season. And today's match is really interesting across the board, aren't they? And they're really going to shape how the final look of the ladder is going to really have a look over the next few weeks.
15: Well, yeah, two teams in South Sydney and North Queensland that are really, you know, fighting for their top eight spot. There's those two teams along with the Bulldogs who are going to be the two out of those three will make up the last two teams in the top eight. And I think South Sydney this afternoon, the ride of a wave of emotion they're going to be riding with Jai Arrow being part of the run-on team. For listeners who may not have heard, he will be running on with the team as the captain. He will start the game and then he'll be interchanged almost as soon as the game started. So the Titans and the Roosters next week have both agreed for that to be something that South Sydney can do. Yeah, that they can honour Jai Arrow to ensure that he ends up playing 100 NRL games for South Sydney. He'll obviously be on that first few seconds of the game, and I'm sure the players will really lift against the Gold Coast Titans side, who once again, you know, have really failed to set the world on fire. They haven't made the finals for a long, long time now, and I'm not sure what's going on at the Gold Coast. Josh Hannay is trying to instill some new culture there, but it's going to take a long, long time, and they're going to have to work out what their identity is, what positions their players best fit at. Lachie Ilias is probably not the answer at halfback. AJ Brimson's been tried there as well. He's not a half either. So they're going to have to try to do something in the years ahead. But certainly South Sydney will be looking to get those 2 points with, you know, the Jai Arrow factor and also the fact that Latrell Mitchell's coming back as well. You know, you look at this stage of the season and you want your big name players playing at the right end of the year. So Latrell will come off the bench, but expect him to play against the Roosters next week. And you know, he'll probably play a big moment, big minutes in this game as well. If, depending on the score, if they need him He'll get some minutes in his legs as well. So, you know, South Sydney will be looking for a big win, a sort of a statement win, I think, as they try to lock down a spot in the top eight. The second game is probably the best game of the round, I think. You know, the Roosters up against the Dolphins, the Roosters slipping up last week. No one expected that against the West Tigers last week. But we've seen, haven't we, the last sort of a few weeks where teams have just sort of, you know, dropped a gear maybe a little bit heading into the finals. There's been a lot of talk of players getting run off their feet at training, coaches just putting miles and miles and miles in their legs and perhaps meaning that they get to game day a little bit fatigued. Penrith, obviously, we've seen the last few weeks haven't been at their best, and the Roosters in that West Tigers game last week, you know, certainly would be in that category as well. But I just mentioned, obviously, Latrell Mitchell coming back from South Sydney. Well, when you look at this Roosters side, James Tedesco being available again for his side after missing the last sort of month or so with an ankle injury. He's been named a couple of times, but the club's decided that he's not quite ready. He is expected to play this afternoon. And, you know, Teddy versus Hamiso Tabuai-Fido for the Dolphins, what a matchup of fullbacks that is. You know, this Dolphins side sitting in fourth place, finally really showing what a force they can be in the NRL, the newest club in the competition. They've just got so much depth. Obviously, Jack Bostock played Origin this year, Jermaine Asako, Isaiah Katoa, the captain at halfback, Herbie Farmworth, an England international. They've just got their back line in particular is just so exciting to watch. So, you know, the Roosters, after that loss last week, allowing the Warriors to go to the top of the table, they will really be looking to bounce back and try to aim for another minor premiership because, you know, when you look at the top of the ladder, it's so tight, isn't it? The Warriors, Panthers, yeah, and the Roosters. So that is going to be, I just think, an unbelievable matchup this afternoon. And then tonight, you know, the other team I mentioned around South Sydney is the North Queensland Cowboys looking to try to get a spot in the top eight as well with only one round to go. They had the bye last week, so they're freshened up after, once again, another team who, you know, stumbled 2 weeks ago against Parramatta, you know, almost putting an end to their finals campaign. But they are still in the box seat. You know, it's almost bizarre to think that a team that conceded 80, what, only a month ago against the Roosters is still amazing. probably going to be playing finals football. They're heavy favourites against the Tigers. You know, we just spoke about what the Tigers did last week against the Roosters, but you get the feeling that that is probably a one-off. You know, it's in Townsville as well, so you know, I expect the North Queensland Cowboys to get the job done there. And, you know, another one, you know, so we've spoken obviously about Latrell and James Tedesco. Well, Tom Dearden comes back for the Cowboys as well, and they've certainly, you know, been a little bit rudderless without Tom Dearden. So, you know, expect them with their halfback, their State of Origin halfback, he's their captain as well, to, you know, really lead them around the park tonight and probably get the job done against the West Tigers and shore up a spot in the top eight with what will only be one more game for them to go, one more round to go.
14: Yeah, it's going to be an exciting last week of the season, isn't it? And it's so much on the line for so many teams.
15: Yeah, and then, you know, when you look at, absolutely, particularly the first game tomorrow afternoon, two really good games as well. But I think the first game, I mentioned that the Roosters and Dolphins, perhaps the game of the round. Well, this one's definitely on the podium, the Warriors at home to Newcastle. Another team, the Knights, who slipped up last week. You know, no one really expected Manly to go to Newcastle in front of a huge crowd on Old Boys Day and get beat by the Knights or beat the Knights on Newcastle's home turf. But that's exactly what happened. And the Knights looked really flat last week against Manly. You know, Kalen Ponga wasn't his usual self. Shannon Smith, who's been really good in the absence of Dylan Brown, probably didn't have as much impact as he would have liked. Manly's defence was excellent, but the Knights didn't really fire. So, you know, the Warriors, top of the pops, heading into the round. And, you know, I think they obviously had that good win against South Sydney last week when everyone's sort of talking about can they travel. You know, they're top of the league, but everyone still has this question mark around the Warriors. So they're at home tomorrow afternoon looking to, you know, potentially get their first ever minor premiership. And just the depth in that Warriors squad. They've had so many injuries this year. Tamari Martin's back at halfback for them, which is a huge bonus. But it doesn't matter who gets injured. There always seems to be someone who, you know, pops up and does a great job. You know, Dallin Watene-Zalesniak has been great the last few weeks, but he's out. But then you got Tane Tuapiki, the youngster who just comes in at fullback and does a sterling job whenever he's called upon. And then they've got big units up front, like James Fisher-Harris is just rolling back the years in the front row. That's going to be an outstanding battle as well. And I don't expect Newcastle to be the same team that they were last week. They're in sixth spot, obviously. They know that Cronulla are playing straight after them. And, you know, they would like to move up, you know, level with Cronulla and maybe just an outside hope of holding on to a top four position. That'll be really hard. But, you know, Newcastle know they can't make the top four unless they win this game because they finish with a bye. And so they'll want to go into that bye with, you know, a lot of confidence heading into the finals. That's a great time to get the bye for Newcastle. So this is their hardest test for four finals footy. And, you know, I think Justin Holbrook, the coach, has done a great job this year. And he'll be hoping that, you know, they get the result that they need and can really focus on finals footy for a fortnight, get their ducks in a row, get rested up. You know, Bradman Best has been in and out playing injured the last few weeks. So he'd be hoping Justin Holbrook to have a fortnight off and, you know, hit the ground running in the finals. And then, you know, as I just mentioned, Cronulla playing in the last game on Sunday, Arvo against Parramatta. Once again, the Sharks are a team that you'd expect to win that game comfortably.
14: Yeah, you would, wouldn't you? Yeah.
15: Parramatta, you know, they upset the Cowboys 2 weeks ago, but their race is run. Cronulla, you know, were a bit scared against the Titans last week. They survived the scare. But, you know, Craig Fitzgibbon has got them humming at a pretty good time of the year as well. So I would expect Cronulla to get over the line against the Eels and almost potentially, you know, end Newcastle's hopes of trying to get that top four spot, and then Cronulla can keep the pressure on the Dolphins as well.
14: My sporting highlight of the week and last week was the return of the EPL, Glenn, and what a week it was, and some really interesting results, and one of our Socceroo youngsters making his debut for Hull City.
15: Well, yeah, you know, when I mentioned Starkey as my sporting highlight of the week, I think that Lucas Herrington has got to be right up there. Maybe, well, not only for his debut, he came off the bench against Hull City as the newly returned promoted side beat Man United. But then on Tuesday night, man of the match performance in the EFL Cup, the League Cup. So he started on debut on Tuesday night. You know, he is, there's so many people in the UK saying, you can't believe this kid is 18. We got to see it at the World Cup firsthand. He's just so calm. He's so composed. And, you know, I get the feeling that only 18 years of age, he will be a Premier League player for a long, long time. So really exciting to see an Australian back in the Premier League. We haven't had one for a couple of years. And, you know, I think Hull are going to prove that that they're here to stay. You know, they'll come up with some more shocks. Good news for them, I guess, is they've got Coventry this week, a fellow promoted side who, you know, they struggled, didn't they, against Arsenal. Yeah. But, you know, yeah. You go to the Emirates, they've won their first title in 20
14: exactly
15: years.
14: Right.
15: It's not an easy place to start your life back in the Premiership, is it?
14: Absolutely so, not.
15: Yeah, so that'll be a bit more of a better test for Hull, for Coventry against Hull. They'll sort of know where they stand against one of the other promoted teams. I think United need to be a little bit worried, obviously, after that loss to Hull. They're going to have to reflect. They're going to have to start looking forward. They play Ipswich on Monday morning. And it doesn't look like everything is particularly happy at Old Trafford. So
14: yeah, there's a lot going on there, isn't it, for Man U? Yeah. And another team that looks like there's a lot going on still, and that's Tottenham, because they went down to Brentford. And when you look at the other team that I think the real concern about at the moment is Aston Villa. What's going on with them? Because you know, they've been such a competitive team, but last weekend was a real disappointing performance.
15: Yeah, it was getting thrashed by Brighton. You know, I just mentioned that it's not going to be easy for United this week either. Well, it's not going to be easy for Aston Villa because they've got Arsenal on Tuesday morning. And yeah, they had a lot of players out, but you know, to get thrashed 4-0 after you've, you know, qualified for Europe the season before, and you know, really showing signs of potentially being going into a successful era. That's really worrying for Villa. And then you're right. Like Tottenham have splashed the cash in the off season, and just, you know, didn't fire at all, did they? Like it's just poor old Tottenham fans. They've just seen so much over the last few years. You know, of new dawns and false hopes, and you know, finally after Daniel Levy stepped aside and there's actually a bit of investment in the club, they can't turn it around. You know, £300 million in the off season, and they get beat 3-0 by Brentford. So you know, it's really concerning signs. They're at home to Newcastle on
14: your team
15: early tomorrow morning. My team, yeah, we started pretty well. You know, I Liverpool got a penalty in the last minute to draw 2-2. I thought we looked really good going.

0: enough to get the referee to point at the spot. We probably thought that we'd done enough to get the point. So I thought Sean Stoyer in the midfield, who's only 18 years of age himself, I thought he had a great game for Newcastle in the middle. And Jon Wisser, who scored the goal, he's so fast. You know, I think we're going to get a lot of success when we push forward on the counter particularly. So pretty good signs for Newcastle. Disappointed that they didn't get the 3 points, but to hold Liverpool to a draw in the opening game of the season is not a terrible result.
1: Yeah, look, it's going to be interesting to see how they go, but what other features of the weekend would you like to touch on from an EPL perspective?
0: Yeah, I think, you know, just going back to Hull, obviously, I just think, you know, when you're a new club in the Premier League, and you've got to make signings that you don't really know how everyone's going to manage the Premiership, because there's a lot of guys that haven't been there. I just think that it's such a passionate city, is Hull. Obviously, they're a massive rugby league city as well, and Daly Cherry Evans is going to Hull FC next year. But it's just I've got a good mate who's a Hull fan. They've been through lots of up and down moments, and to be able to come back to the Premiership and, you know, get the job done against Manchester United, they will be really excited with what they've seen in Lucas Harrington. And I do think that they, you know, can probably be a top half team based on what we've seen in the first week.
1: Now, the UEFA and FIFA, they're on a little bit of a collision course again, and it looks like it might go into the courtroom.
0: Yeah, so UEFA's threatening to sue Gianni Infantino for criminal neglect for the way that he tried to do that deal with private investors around the sale of the World Cup. I think it's great that, you know, the most powerful confederational body in the world, UEFA, some would argue that, you know, South America and Africa have a lot of say at boardroom level, and that's possibly true, but from a footballing point of view, you know, the block of 51 countries in Europe is just, you know, you can't have major tournaments without Europe. And the way that they have taken such a strong stand against Gianni Infantino, so many countries who had previously indicated that they would support his bid for re-election in November now say that they won't. I think he is a million to one to get re-elected in November, to be honest. Now, South America and Africa will continue to support him, but Asia, the confederation that Australia is in, looks like they'll end up having probably the swinging votes there, because you know, the numbers stack up pretty evenly from North America and Europe, and then from Africa and South America the other way. So, yeah, he's in a modicum of difficulty. Obviously, no one will know how this plays out in the courts, but for UEFA now to go down the path of criminal charges or seeking criminal charges is a huge step forward. And I think every football fan just hopes that this is a watershed moment and it changes the way that the game is managed, because this isn't, you know, a new thing for football. Unfortunately, it goes from, you know, it lurches from crisis to crisis. And we always talk about in this country how football is so good at, you know, shooting itself in the foot. Well, you know, internationally, it's not much better. And, you know, we saw it with Sepp Blatter, and we kind of hoped that Gianni Infantino was, you know, a beacon of change. But, you know, the more things change, the more they stay the same, it seems. So, yeah, let's hope this is a real moment where football globally, you know, looks at its belly button and just goes, you know what, enough's enough. Let's be serious. Let's be for the people. Let's continue to grow the game and put our individual differences aside for the good of the game, because that's what it is. It's just individuals trying to take the game for a ride. And no one owns football. Football is played by billions of people around the world. We all own it. And, you know, the quicker that people like Gianni Infantino get their hands off it, the better.
1: Yeah, exactly right. Now, the Matildas, they've got a homecoming in Canberra in October, and that was announced throughout the course of the week.
0: Yeah, it's great to see the Matildas, you know, getting more matches on home soil. You know, and going to Canberra as well against Colombia. You know, cities like Canberra don't get to see too many big sporting events. Obviously, there's a lot of talk around Canberra Stadium and its future, but they've got a World Cup next year in Brazil. They're going to need to be playing big countries and coming up with big home support as well. Obviously, the men are playing Brazil

0: in a couple of internationals over the next month or two as well. So, Sam Kerr's obviously back in action in the States. Kyra Cooney Cross scored her first goal for Arsenal since the passing of her mother this week as well. They were really emotional scenes. And so, you know, the girls are getting it done internationally, and they'll get it done when they get back here against Colombia in a month or so's time, or 2 months' time. So, yeah, another, you know, we got past the Men's World Cup, and now we're heading into a really exciting cycle with the Women's World Cup only just under a year away, which is so exciting. We remember how good the last one was here on home soil.
1: Yeah, it'll come around quick, that's for sure. Let's turn to tennis, because the US Open is about to commence, and it was interesting that they had the doubles, the mixed doubles and the doubles playing prior to the singles competition, but it all kicks off across this weekend, and I suppose our hopes are for Alex de Minaur, whether he can keep his form progressing and get into that semi-final or final stage and have a shot at taking a major home.
0: Yeah, it's quite interesting, isn't it, seeing the doubles played, you know, before the tournament starts, giving those big name players an opportunity to take part.
1: So yeah, Novak Djokovic. Tiley thing. He's already showing some signs. He's, you know, implementing some things at his new tournament.
0: He certainly is, yeah. He's got his Australian Open stamp on things. Maybe we'll see Andrew Abdo do the same in Melbourne in January. But, yeah, it's, you know, obviously Alex de Minaur himself, he'd be the first person to admit that he hasn't been playing well over the last few weeks. He just can't get past that sort of quarterfinals hurdle at the moment, can he? He's, you know, it's certainly really entrenched in the top eight in the world, but the back end of tournaments is where he needs to go to the next level.
2: In Australia, we have more pets than people. Perhaps you have a pet at home.
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0: Yeah, he's been playing well, and he's certainly really entrenched in the top eight in the world, but he just needs to go to that next level and move past quarterfinal stages. He's made the quarterfinals three times at Flushing Meadows, and he obviously has some big names when and if he gets that far, because if he gets to the quarterfinals and Alexander Zverev does as well, then he'll be facing the German top seed in the last eight. So, you know, it's going to be tough for Alex de Minaur, but he starts against the qualifier. Poor old Rinky Hijikata, the other big name Australian's got, Felix Auger-Aliassime, who's the third in the world. But, you know, I think the big thing a lot of tennis fans will be looking out for is Carlos Alcaraz coming back as well. Obviously hasn't played since April. He's been injured, and you know, let's see how far the world number three can go in the tournament. But he could face Novak in the semi-finals if they both get that far. So that'll be a mouth-watering clash in the semis if they both make it through. Carlos Alcaraz has a pretty tough start, actually. He faces a bloke who beat him a couple of years ago in Paris, and then he after that could play Ben Shelton, who just won in Montreal.
1: And he's been in good form.
0: Yeah, he won in Montreal, 2 weeks ago? And then Arthur Fies, who won in Cincinnati last week, Alcaraz has got them in back-to-back rounds if he gets through to round two and three. So, yeah, love the US Open. Obviously, time sometimes doesn't always work out for Aussies, but if it goes late into the night at Flushing Meadows, we can get up early in the morning and see those five-set marathons that go to, 3 a.m. or something over there.
1: Exactly. And on the women's side?
0: Yeah, obviously the Aussie girls, you know, Daria Kafitkina has done so well since defecting to Australia, hasn't she? The former Russian. So you know, she's probably our best hope. But it's just obviously Aryna Sabalenka is you know absolutely flying at the moment, and you know she'll go into the first round is one of the favourites to go through to the you know deep into the tournament, I suppose, as she chases her third straight. So it's one of those tournaments that you know always throws up some question marks, but I get the feeling that Aryna Sabalenka is probably going to be one of the favourites. Certainly, she'll go in as top seed, and then. Obviously, on the other side of the draw, when she kind of looks through it, who her opponents might be all the way down, you know, at the business end, you know, players like Elena Rybakina, who's been in fine form as well, you know, they could end up meeting in the final as well. So lots to play out at Flushing Meadows over the next couple of weeks.
1: Yeah, it's always exciting, the US Open, and even someone like a Coco Gauff. Can Coco, do it finally over in the US Open? That'd be something and a bit of a highlight. But, yeah, Sabalenka probably definitely the one to watch out for. And also the Davis Cup, Glenn, heading to Brisbane next month too. So Australia need to win that to qualify and continue their push in the Davis Cup up in Brisbane.
0: Yeah, just quickly, on Coco Gauff on home soil, she could play Daria Kafitkina in the second round, so that'd be great for the Australians. But yeah, Davis Cup, obviously, Alex Simonov's announced that he's coming back, which is wonderful news that he'll lead the side against Poland. Obviously, this is just a World Group qualifier. The Australians haven't done amazingly well in Davis Cup over the more recent years for a country with such a storied history. I think we've won it 21 times, maybe, off the top of my head. Leighton Hewitt, obviously, still captaining the side. And, you know, hopefully Alex Dimonor can inspire some other big names, you know, maybe like Ricky Jakarta and guys like that to come back and hopefully get Australia back into the World Group, which is really where we belong for a country with such a proud Davis Cup history. And, yeah, out at Pat Rafter Arena, which is a wonderful facility out in Brisbane. So fingers crossed that the Aussies can get it done. You know, I think Australian tennis fans love the team event, and they love getting behind the green and gold. And certainly we know how passionate Leighton is. We might even see his young bloke Cruz, who's made his professional debut over the last few weeks on the ATP Tour, line up as well. So exciting times for Aussie tennis if we can get past Poland and move into the World Group.
1: Yep, summer of tennis not too far away, and before we know it, it'll be the Australian Open in 2027. Glenn, really appreciate your time as always on Vision Sports, Vision Australia Radio. Look forward to hearing your voice on the ABC across the weekend and over the next few weeks, and we look forward to touching base on the program in the weeks to come.
0: Great, thanks, Matty. Always a pleasure.
1: That was Glenn Lauder from the ABC.
0: Yeah, he's...
1: That was Glenn Lauder from the ABC, and we thank Glenn for his time and look forward to catching up with him over the next couple of weeks here on Vision Sports, Vision Australia Radio. We're going to be heading to Adelaide very shortly with Peter Greco. Once I get the indication that Peter's ready and raring to go, we'll cross to him. What a big sporting week it's going to be. Obviously, we've had the wildcard games last night. We'll talk a bit about that after 11 o'clock with Scott Lucas. And, looking forward to talking so much about the AFL, but also plenty to talk about to one of our great people here at Vision Australia Radio. And I'll get the – if Ian gives me the thumbs up that and through the whisper through the ear, but Peter Greco is available, then right now we'll go to Peter very shortly. So he's there, ready to go. Are you there, Peter?
5: Yeah, Matt Lee, good to speak to you. Good morning and welcome. Yeah. Oh, no, you're welcoming me, aren't you?
1: I am. Yeah. Absolutely, mate. Great to have you on the program. As always, it's been a busy morning here on Vision Sports. We just had Glenn Water from the ABC talking a wealth of sport, NRL and EPL and the US Open. But let's stick to things in Adelaide. And plenty going on from an AFL perspective with the Adelaide Crows and Port Adelaide throughout the course of the week.
5: I reckon Port Adelaide might be a good starting point, Matt.
1: Yeah.
5: They've had a real clean out. Of course, they had their last game last week. A good game, or an exciting game, an entertaining game, I think is probably the best word against Essendon, who may or may not have been wanting to win. I guess we'll never know. But and obviously, as happens at this time of the year, a few players are given their exit interviews and exit stage left. And then also, I think one of the interesting things about this year from Port Adelaide's point of view is the amount of coaches or staff that have been let go. Matt Lobey, who started with Port Adelaide, went to Carlton and came back and was an assistant coach. Jacob Surgeon also started with Port Adelaide, coached North Adelaide, got sacked after 6 weeks last season and then went to Port Adelaide. He's been let go. So very interesting how that has turned out. I mean, I'm assuming that Josh Carr's got his ideas as to what his assistants are going to look like, what the setup is going to look like, and obviously these guys aren't going to be part of it. Of course, the other one was Andy Collins, who was the director of coaching at Port Adelaide with a very good record. It was a wonderful premiership player for Hawthorn back in the halcyon days, coached West Adelaide here for a while.
1: Good record in the VFL here in Victoria.
5: For sure. And a good record at West Adelaide, given how poor they've been over the years. But he's also been let go, so they're pretty severe changes. I think in terms of players, probably Jackson Mead is the one that I think might have hurt a bit.
1: And what was it? Wasn't that interesting, Peter, during the week? He was coming out of his exit meeting and was confronted by a reporter and let the news out that he'd been told that his services were no longer required by the club.
5: Saying that wasn't a coincidence, Matt.
1: No. So it was given the news, but that does happen. But no, it's been an interesting week for Port Adelaide.
5: And I guess the other one, that I think was probably a little bit unlucky, sort of just couldn't quite establish himself, was Will Lorenz, who's also been let go. So I guess the thing is now, will there be clubs looking to take them on board? That'll be the interesting thing. I guess the players will be hoping so, and if they do, we wish them well.
1: Yeah, it's always the jostling for spots now in the lead up to the draft and trying getting on the rookie lists and obviously the training lists throughout the course of the pre-season. And the big news, obviously, which we all suspected, was that Zach Butters was going to depart Port Adelaide. Now it's just where he lands. And obviously there's the three clubs that are in contention, Geelong, the Western Bulldogs and Richmond. But Port Adelaide obviously want to be satisfied that they're going to be compensated accordingly.
5: Well, I think from Port Adelaide's point of view, Richmond would be the one that would give them the best options. I think Zach said he'd like to go to Geelong, which is very understandable. Although I think he grew up a Bulldog supporter.
1: He did.
5: So that might be interesting. But, yeah, it wasn't... everyone seemed to know, but no one was going to say, or Zach wasn't going to say till after the event, after the season, which is fair enough, but... he's given great service. There's a few parallels to him and Patrick Dangerfield, and of course that all turned out good for Patrick, didn't it, after he left Adelaide with a premiership and also Brownlow and a captain. So captaining a premiership side, so certainly turned out well for Patrick. But I think Zach, like Patrick, gave good service to their clubs here, and the law is there that after 8 seasons you're a restricted free agent. If you want to exercise that option, you can. So I'm sure he'll get booed when he comes back, but that's kind of football, isn't it?
1: It is, absolutely. Let's keep moving, but obviously the AFLW, Adelaide and Port Adelaide, how have you assessed their starts to the early part of the season?
5: Well, Adelaide with a new coach, so Ryan Davis, a new coach, I guess finding his way, still during the week pretty positive. They play today. Adelaide play against the West Coast today at Annerley, so they haven't opened their account yet as far as wins go. And Port Adelaide won their first game and then lost last week to Hawthorn. So probably an average start. Gee, North Melbourne look pretty hard to beat again, don't they?
1: Well, they got the Bulldogs today down in Tassie, and remembering this week in his Indigenous round in the AFLW, so the Essendon Richmond game being played up in Darwin.
5: What a fantastic thing. Gee, Darwin this time of the year just be getting a little bit warmer compared to June and July when the men have played. So, and of course, the other interesting thing, Matt, will be how the sides recover, because Gold Coast haven't played all that well after a trip to Darwin, so we'll see how the women go when they return. But the other thing that's happening today is the SNFLW Grand Final between Nord and the Eagles. That's being played at Albert and Oval of all places, so closer to the Eagles' home ground than the Norwood across town, but Albert and Oval host the Norwood and Eagles SNFLW Grand Final. So
1: who's going to win that one? Okay. Who would win that one, Pete?
5: I'll give it to the Eagles. I mean, you know, Norwood maybe wouldn't be comfortable at Albany, so maybe Eagles might win, but gee, I hope it's a good game, because it's certainly been another great season. The SNFLW, like the AFLW, has really gone from strength to strength in recent years, so I'll pin my hopes on the Eagles, but all care, no responsibility.
1: Fair enough. Let's talk actual SANFL men's, and shaping up the finals, starting to take a little bit of ramping up now. And West Adelaide, they've been a real surprise packet this year, but it's good to see that they've been on the improve.
5: A surprise packet, Nathan Bassett. He's got the Midas touch. He has really did incredible things with Norwood. Then went to Port Adelaide. He's at West Adelaide now, and for the first time since 2015, they're in the finals, which is quite an extraordinary amount of time. I mean, it's a 10-team competition, so that's a fairly long time for a team to be out. They play the Eagles tomorrow, so maybe the Eagles probably start favourite. The Eagles have been impacted by the mid-season draft in particular. So West Adelaide also, I think they lost their ruckman during the season in the mid-season draft, so that has impacted both sides. And the other game between Sturt and Glenelg will be a great game as well, and Norwood sit out finishing top, so they've got the week off, and they'll play the winner of the Sturt-Glenelg game. So probably Sturt being favourite. Glenelg's form just been tapered a bit. West Adelaide beat them last week, I think might have been the week before. So that got West Adelaide into the finals, but Glenelg, maybe their form not quite as good as it was earlier.
1: Yeah.
5: I'll tip West Adelaide. I'll go with the momentum and the Cinderella story, as I like to call it, and I'll tip Sturt. But certainly no conviction as far as those selections go.
1: Yeah, look, I mean, I saw the Sturt game early in the season when the Double Blues and Glenelg played, and Glenelg won on that afternoon, but Sturt tried to get it done really late. But their form's probably improved, probably more so in the last month or so, and still giving themselves a good chance of getting the ultimate prize yet again.
5: That was at the Bay, wasn't it?
1: Yeah, it was. Yeah, beautiful ground, the Bay. Absolutely. You've got some good SANFL grounds over there in South Australia, Peter, and very tribal grounds they are, and great spots to watch footy, that's for sure.
5: This was West Adelaide, Matt. They've had a bit of bad luck during the season with their club rooms, etc., and their training areas being flooded, so they've had to go off-site for some of their training sessions. So, but sometimes that sort of thing can kind of galvanise the side a bit more. I think that might be the case with West Adelaide. You know, the world's against us. Let's sort of show them what we can do. And, well, they've made the finals. So I think they'll certainly be the crowd favourites. For non-Eagle supporters, I think everyone will be hoping that West Adelaide can maybe go one week further.
1: Yeah, we're interested to see how that unfolds, and we look forward to keeping our track on the SANFL as the weeks keep moving along. Let's go talk some other sport. Let's talk a little bit of the cricket, because Travis Head and Alex Carey was on your radar in terms of cricket.
5: Well, what about the cricket? I mean, the two test matches and one two-day test match. Just on that, you kind of wonder what kind of impact this will have on Cricket Australia's coffers. Mm. I mean, that wouldn't have been a cheap exercise to take the game to Mackay.
1: But I'm good. Sure. I like the idea.
5: This time of the year, I think it's great that we can have Test cricket being played in August. I think it's the sort of thing that should be encouraged. But, gee, a two-day test, you kind of wonder what sort of impact that would have on their finances.
1: On the bottom line, yes.
5: Yeah, yeah. I heard the story about the players after the match were signing autographs with some very keen fans, and then the guy at the hot dog stand obviously had a few hot dogs to get rid of because they'd finished early, and he yelled out free hot dogs, and the kids left the players and went and grabbed a free hot dog. So showed where their priorities were. But yeah, Carey and Head, I mean, Head got out the same way during the two test matches, so just wonder a bit about that. He certainly, I'm not sure whether he is an opener or maybe should be batting at 5 or 6. I'm not sure what you think, but
1: yeah, look, it's an interesting one. I mean, I've always thought Travis Head number 5, but and Alex Carey, always like that number 6 position, but or even 7 for Carey, but they seem to have persisted with that opening position for Travis Head because he's such a dasher. But yeah, look, I just think depending on what the pitchers are doing, depends probably what the batting order should look like. But I actually feel he's better placed down the order. I'd prefer him to be batting in around that number 5 area for me. I just think the batting at the moment's been all over the place. I mean, you score 210 and you're winning by an innings. An innings, it just doesn't seem right. I mean, Cameron Green, yes, as we alluded to earlier in the program, he has got back into some form, but obviously Marnus is under a little bit of pressure. But
5: of pressure.
1: Yeah, it's going to be interesting to see how that plays out and whether who's putting their hand up for the opening spots now that Jake Weatherall is now out of the team and Matt Renshaw has come in. So there's a lot to ponder and consider going into the South Africa tour.
5: I would say Weatherall's papers have been stamped. I can't imagine him being recalled at this stage of his career. I think he'd have to do something pretty remarkable to get back. And Renshaw, I mean, that was a long time ago when he started, and then he's come back at the age of 30. I think you're right about Head. I mean, I reckon, the opening role particularly, and you quite make a good point about the pitches and the conditions, I think South Africa probably won't be very suitable to the way he bats. So that might test the side. And, of course, if you lose a couple of early wickets, it makes it pretty hard for the rest of the side, especially when Lavashane isn't in the form that he's in. But until October when they go to South Africa?
1: Yeah, October. So it's not too far away. It'll come around pretty quick. No, there'll be only just some. I think in September we'll get a few sort of domestic games of some sort, but it's not going to be a great run in for the players going away, and not probably the ideal preparation. Mm. So be interesting to see how that all unfolds. Let's. I know you wanted to talk about the second tier competitions over in South Australia as well. There's a bit of impact around footy over there in from that perspective.
5: Yes, well, there's been more talk throughout the year about the reserves in the SANFL. I guess there's two stories to this. One is the reserves in the SANFL and whether they're going to continue or be done away with. A cost has been brought into account. At this stage, it looks like it's going to be an under-23s competition for the reserves, and maybe with the ability to play, well, I think Darren Chandler was saying, between 4 and 6 players over 23 that might be the drop back to the side because of form or coming back through injury, which is interesting. And the other kind of side to the reserves competition, or more to the point, the SANFL competition, is Port Adelaide. David Kosh has been very outspoken about saying that that isn't helping Port Adelaide, the AFL team, being in the SANFL side or in the SANFL competition. I think that's a bit harsh. I mean, if we go way, way back to when Port Adelaide came in 29 years ago, they weren't allowed to be amalgamated with or associated with the Power Club.
1: Yes.
5: So they weren't. They actually had more success then than they... There's a big move by Tim Jennifer and George Diarchi to, we are one Port Adelaide, we are one club. And they sort of came back together, and now they're sort of saying they want to leave the SANFL. There is an agreement till the end of 2028. The Crows have said they're going to honour that and look at what they do after 28 when 2028 comes round. So they're staying for now. Chandler said, well, as far as he's concerned, the SANFL have got an agreement with Port Adelaide and he expects them to stay in till 2028. But David Kosh has been very outspoken. I think almost a bit too outspoken. I was wondering a little bit whether it might be a bit nothing to see here, look over there, perhaps a bit of a distraction. Let's talk about something that's not really relevant to how we're going with the AFL side and talk about the SANFL side. I don't know where that'll end up. I think in terms of, because they talk about actually just sort of retiring the Magpies. I mean, that's what they were in the SNFL, but really these days it's not a lot of reverence or relevance or reverence played to the Magpies. So that's certainly very much a watching brief as far as that particular story goes.
1: Yeah, we'll definitely watch that space. Let's have a talk about some of the upcoming summer sports, Peter, and Adelaide United and the Adelaide 36ers about to embark on their campaigns. And Adelaide United, well, it's a big A-League season coming for them, and for the Adelaide 36ers, well, a chance to go a bit better than what it all yeah, we thought it might have been. I actually, when I predicted them to win, but they've got a big first up game against Melbourne United on the September the 19th. But obviously in pre-season mode at the moment. But let's start with Adelaide United.
5: Well, Adelaide United, they played in that
1: Australian
5: knockout
1: cup.
5: Yep. But unfortunately, they got knocked out first round, so that didn't start very well. Yeah, it'll be interesting to see how they go. They've been sort of okay without being spectacular over the last few years, Adelaide United. But the 36ers, I think, is the interesting one, Matt, because, of course, they've taken on Trevor Gleeson as coach. Mike Wells sort of left towards the end of after the season, obviously, and there was a bit of controversy and well, there was a bit of rumour and innuendo during the year as to how the players were getting on. He left for family reasons to go back to the US, which is fair enough. Trevor Gleeson has had great success with Bryce Cotton, who had a wonderful year. And I mean, you weren't far wrong with your prediction, Matt. They fell at the last hurdle when it came to the grand final, so they were desperately unlucky but against the Sydney Kings. So, a lot is expected. But, I mean, the crowds have been just enormous at the entertainment centre here in Australia, in Adelaide, with the Adelaide 36ers. So, I think the crowds will hold up, I guess.
1: I think they'll hold up everywhere around the nation, to be honest. And I think Melbourne United this year will be massive, considering the way that they've gone out recruiting, you know, guys like Joe Ingles, Cole Anthony from the NBA, Luke Travis. They look like a completely different roster. And, this season, you think Melbourne United, Sydney Kings, Adelaide 36 is going to be a very tight competition and very hard to get to pretty much predict a winner, I would have thought.
5: Well, Joe Ingles is certainly rumoured to come to Adelaide to play for the 36ers. Yeah, it's great. I mean, Australia have a big win overnight as well with the Boomers team. So certainly on the up and up, I think. I mean, basketball had a real renaissance a little while ago. Then maybe kind of died off a little bit, but the last few years it's really come good. And both the men's and women's teams, particularly at the national level, have also been really good, which I think obviously helps the filtered down as far as the national leagues go. So big things expected from the 36ers. I think they'll deliver, but I've mentioned this a couple of times on the program, they have had a bit of a revolving door as far as coaches go, 36ers, and I'm sure all the reasons why coaches have gone have been legitimate, but I guess there comes a time to think, well, maybe we need a little bit of stability. Perhaps if a coach can stick around for 4 or 5 years and maybe build their brand and build their way of they want to play their basketball, that might be a good thing. And Trevor Gleeson might just be the break. I think he's spent some time recently in Japan. So
1: he did, yep.
5: It'll be good to have him back in Adelaide or back in Adelaide and team up with Bryce Cotton and the rest of the team and on we go from there. And I think the Blitz starts next week, doesn't it?
1: It does. It certainly does, Pete. And you start in about half an hour time with your wonderful program on.
5: Better warm up.
1: You see, we need to let you go and get yourself organised and get the show ready to go for our listeners. We always appreciate your time on Vision Australia Radio, Pete, and we'll catch you again very shortly on the program.
5: Always good to catch up, Matt.
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12: Contest and clearance, you really dominated, and then in your forward half, in your front half, 7 goals, 4, and that's the area of your game that's really improved, particularly in the last month.
13: Yeah, well, it hasn't been, you know, the hallmark of our game, the front half pressure game, and we knew coming here tonight if we didn't match Collingwood's pressure game. I said before the game when I was interviewed, in the differential of pressure and be pressured and your ball security, they're number one, and we're equal 17th with Richmond. So it's been an area that all year with players acclimatising to the level, the different configurations and trying to work through it tactically, where we've needed growth in the pressure game, and we did see some quite critical tackles and boys keeping the ball in our forward line, at least to get some forwards 50 stoppages, and it's important, and we just need to keep improving on it. But yeah, the stoppage situation was reasonably secure, and they can shoot out of their half back line, can't they? They can really put you under pressure in the offensive paddock for them.
12: Earlier in the game, you had some of that control, and it seemed like you were more patient with the ball, and you were prepared to slow the Pies down with your ball transition.
13: Yeah, at times, but in the front half, we kicked it back to them when we didn't need to. You know, one of the things we did really well the week before against Melbourne was use our shorts and our diagonals, and we straight-lined a few and brought a couple of their interceptors into the game in the front, you know, in that period of time. So I didn't feel like we were on top of that part of our game.
12: I know in the past you haven't liked to talk about the themes that have been used. It's been obvious with the tooth and nail theme throughout 2026, but the theme of tonight using somehow maybe a hammer, was that used, hearing a bit earlier?
13: Well, did you take a picture of the whiteboard?
12: No.
13: No, it wasn't a hammer, but it was, you're close. You're close. You're really close. And I always think what happens when you get to a final series is you can leverage your whole year, your own storyline. You can really hone in on the inspirational moments and people within your ranks and what motivates you. And so that's a special thing for a coach to get to this point. And it hasn't all gone to waste, you know. We've had some of the best storylines going and some enthusiasm towards them, but we haven't made final series here and there, and you can't finish them off, and you start afresh the following year. This year, yeah, the tooth and nail side of it was a really important part of the start of our journey, you know, and what we wanted to stand for, what we wanted to see, who we wanted to be as a team. And so the song has been important, but the lyrics to the song have been important for us as well. But tonight was like an angle really from way back when we started, and who knows if it resonates or not. It might go in one ear and out the other. But the way the boys are playing, there's a spirit, there's an emotional connection, and we're seeing, as I said last week, our scope to score a little bit more off a pretty solid defensive platform. So there's encouragement for us, and hopefully we can keep going.
1: That was Luke Beveridge, the victorious coach for the Western Bulldogs, with their 3-point win over the Magpies last night. 14-12, 96, defeating the Magpies 14-9, 93. Remember, he had that shot after the siren, missed to give the Bulldogs victory. For the Bulldogs, 4 goals to Artie Jones and Aaron Norton. For the Magpies, well, Daniel McStay, he chipped in with his 4 goals. It's an outstanding season. And to analyse it all and take it apart, wild card finals, and let's have a really good discussion about what's in store for the remainder of this week and a snapshot for next week and any other footy issues that are bubbling around. Scott Lucas, well-respected AFL commentator and expert and former Bombers champion. Scott, thanks for joining us on the show again.
14: Pleasure, Spider.
1: Well, what a night. What a game last night between the Bulldogs and the Magpies. We just heard Luke Beveridge talking in the post-match last night. What were your thoughts about the Bulldogs and how they went about their work? 7 goals, 4 from their front half, and in the end, that's the catalyst in their contested and clearance work that really got the job done.
14: It did, and Spider, if you're an advocate for the wild card, you were able to frank your dividend last night, weren't you? It was a great game of football.
1: It was finals footy. It was. It felt like.
14: But I don't think it's a final, Spide. It's a play-in game for me. But we're probably talking semantics, aren't we?
1: Yes, exactly.
14: I'm in the Ed Richards camp where, yeah, we're in a play-in to get into the finals. And now the Dogs are in the finals. Look, they really dominated the game in many areas. Were they a 4-goal better team? So I think it was the right result. Albeit Collingwood had a chance to steal it with the shot after the sirens from Tim Membry.
1: Yep, absolutely. And the Pies' biggest problem was that they kicked 7 goals, 4 from their back half, but they were smashed at contest and clearance, and they could only score 2 goals from their front half, and that has been a bit of a problem for them throughout the course of the season.
14: Well, that's right. And Spider, as you said, to score from the back half means that's where you're starting your scoring chain, and that was as a direct result from the Dogs' clearance dominance, wasn't it? And particular centre clearance. So if you're attacking from that area of the ground, there is a bit more that can go wrong. And as we saw, you know, minus almost 20 inside 50s, just saw that the Dogs controlled field position. You know, they probably left, as someone said this morning, well, you know, Membry missed a shot, well, Lobb missed a sitter. So the Dogs probably left a couple out there as well. But a pretty strong performance from the Dogs.
1: Their last month's been good, hasn't it? They've really started to build, and I think it's been the confidence and the playing of some of the younger players through that midfield. Guys like Sanders, Frazier, who's started to play a little bit better, getting a lot more midfield time. Riley West seeing a little bit more of midfield as well. And that's a really good mix to have with the current guys like Bontempelli and Richards in there, you know, leading the charge.
14: That's right. I mean, Frazier, as you said, form is on the up. I thought Sanders was exceptional last night. I thought his run and his overlap was really important for them. Richards is a star, and the Bont is the Bont. So they got really good support. And you're right, on the back of that game against North Melbourne, they were really disappointing. They've performed exceptionally well against Carlton, beaten Melbourne, and then gone and beaten Collingwood. So it's a strong form line that they'll take into next week's game.
1: Yeah, whoever they get to play.
14: Yeah.
1: And they'll play if they either head to Adelaide, should Carlton win, and if Melbourne win, they will have an appointment with the Cats. What about the Magpies, Scott? How do we assess their season in total? It was a little bit of an yo-yo effect, bit up and down at times. Personnel probably came into it, but then we also look at the list as well from an ageing perspective. And obviously we now see that Scott Penderbury has announced that it looks like he will be heading to the Gold Coast in that role, and the retirement is still sidebottom. So now the Magpies, they're entering a little bit of a different phase and a transition, aren't they?
14: They are. They've kept those older players around, perhaps, and worthy of it, but longer than some other teams have, so they've hung on to them. This is the real sort of, you know, this is a real transition with Sidebottom and Pendlebury. We found a couple of younger players that they'd be pleased with late in the year. I think Ed Allen's form kept improving. Swaddling looks like a player. They've still got some areas of the ground that they need to address. They also did, in fairness to them, had two of their best players on the sidelines last night in Moore and Maynard. So there's a little bit there for them. But I think they will look to get some younger players through the door. But also, as we've heard, they're looking to always be in that position to contend, really on the back of, you know, the class of Nick Daicos, where they'll always feel that there's somewhat of a chance, such as his talent, that that's why they're talking, you know, Lachie Neal threw the hat into the ring with Butters, possibly a Jesse Hogan. So they'll explore all avenues there. You know, what do they do? Is stringer of interest to them as they look to also bring the younger players in through the draft, but support their top-end talent with another opportunity.
15: Yeah, and the profound impact of Daicos last night, I mean, it wasn't his dominating game, was it? It was where he was getting the ball. I mean, like, there's been games where he just has been tearing it apart. We know what he's done this season, and it's ultimately going to reflect in a, you know, potential Brownlow medal. But last night, it didn't seem like he had the profound impact of other games that he has had.
14: No, look, I think in isolation, he played a good game, no doubt about it. I mean, I think he had 30 in kick two, a couple of, you know, uncharacteristic errors. He just needs more help around him, doesn't he? Hence their interest in a Lachie Neal to give him support through the middle of the ground. I mean, it really is a volume, and you mentioned it, Sanders and Frazier being able to support Richards and Bontempelli. Who do we look at in that game last night and say was really high-level support for Nick's performance through the middle of the ground?
15: Yeah, no, it's a great point, and it'll be interesting to see what the Pies do and how they react off the back of this one. But let's focus on tonight's game, Melbourne and Carlton. What are our general thoughts on the Blues first? I mean, they have just been incredible since Josh Fraser has stepped in as coach. He's now has the job full-time. It's going to be a real big game for them, and their contested game really stacks up, doesn't it? And they've just improved in all three aspects of their game right across the board.
14: Yeah, always been a really strong contest team. That was the hallmark of, Michael Voss in coach. Since Josh has taken over, certainly more short kicks, more aggressive ball movement, going quicker. But what they've got is they've found a way, they've lifted their uncontested mark, short kicks, etc., but they haven't lost their contest because that's a real strength of theirs. So I think they're very well placed, Carlton, in this game. And really on the back of no Van Rooyen, Jefferson's out of the team, just is a little bit of a concern up front for Melbourne, I think. Lever out of the back line also. So just when, you know, you need a good run at it, Melbourne, they've had some unfortunate injuries, which I think does make them vulnerable tonight, despite them having a great season, super season. But as we speak, I think Carlton should go in favourites.
15: Yeah, I think they deserve to have that tag. And they have just been amazing the way, and it's the younger players that have been doing a lot of the work. Like, yeah, Harry Dean's obviously, you know, rewarded with the best first-year player. Jager with the Rising Star Award. And the opportunity that they've got presented to them to play finals in the early part of their career, it really just shows you where this list can get to and where it currently is at.
14: Well, that's right, an opportunity. I'd put Taylor Byrne into that. I mean, yep. Did we think he could have the sort of impact up forward, small forward? Billy Wilson's come into the team. Francis Evans is playing not only career-best football, but such at a high level. Like, he is playing the football of a quality AFL player, not a bit part player. So we've seen a lease of life for some of those players, both young and old, and they're playing with a real passion and aggressive nature that holds them in really good stead for finals football.
15: Yeah, looking forward to seeing how the Blues go about it. How can what's the key thing for them tonight they've got to do to get this result tonight, do you think?
14: For the Blues, that is,
15: yep.
14: Spider?
15: Yep.
14: Well, I think if their back line holds up, I mean, with the Melbourne winning score, I think Melbourne will find it hard to kick a winning score tonight. So we've seen Pitney, if he can break even or, you know, be good against Max, you've got great ground-level players, Jagger, Walsh, Cripps, George Hewitt. Can't believe he wasn't in the team early in the year.
15: So yeah, that was interesting, wasn't it? Yeah, that was.
14: I think if Carlton win the midfield or break even, that they've got enough class forward of centre to kick a winning score against the back line without Lever, and it's a forward line for Melbourne that I'll worry about without Van Rooyen and Jefferson. So that's where I see it being decided, through the midfield. Melbourne would need to have, you know, a plus 15 entries game to give themselves enough opportunities, enough looks at it, to kick a winning score.
15: And interesting, the fact that they're playing Jack Viney for the first time for the year. It's always a hard point, isn't it, for a selection to bring someone in.
14: Melksham back into the Melksham team.
15: And Melksham as well.
14: Go, gee, is there, you know, the depth there and what you've got available is a little bit of an indication that they're a little skinny at the moment because of injury, which is unfortunate.
15: Yeah, no, I think I agree there. I think we're both going for the Blues. But let's move to next week and have a bit of a snapshot. Then we've got a couple of other stuff we want to mention. Fremantle and Hawthorn. Let's start with that Thursday night. What are you looking forward to most about Fremantle and Hawthorn? What do they have to do to get the result that they need over in Perth off the back of their, you know, their form line over the last month?
14: Yeah, look, Hawthorn, they need to play the very best of their ability because we know what Freo can do. Really, it comes down for me to what Freo do we get? Do we get the Freo of the last 3 weeks, which has been muddling, but not a lot to play for? So you just think, have they come off a bit? Have they ramped up their training in order to be cherry ripe for the finals? We'll know after the first 10 or 15 minutes, I think, of Thursday, whether the Freo of the last 3 weeks has mean they've just come off a bit, or whether they just needed the stimulus of a final required to see them crack back into gear. Because over the course of the year, they were exceptional.
15: Yeah, they were, weren't they? I mean, it's just been unbelievable how Justin Longmuir has been able to get this group to where it is and really get this potential. I mean, you look at the young guys like a Murphy Reid, who's just been sensational. And then you look at a guy like Carl Warner, who's just been playing fantastic football from there.
14: And the challenge is on
15: half.
14: The Hawthorn, spite of the Hawthorn key backs. Tracy, Amos and Voss are a real challenge for any team. You mentioned Murphy Reid. So once again, and it's often said, I mean, it really comes down to the amount of supply. If Freo get a decent supply through the middle of the ground, if their midfield is on top and you've got Luke Jackson, therefore Meek is extremely important. If Freo get a decent look at it, then you think they're going to be really hard to beat.
15: Yeah, they are going to be a big task, especially, you know, all the home crowd. You just can imagine, you know, it's going to be a bit of a cauldron there at Perth Stadium, and they'll be up and about, and that the Wharfie time, as they do mention, it's a bit like an extra player to them, isn't it, when you consider that the noise that they will be making over there.
14: Absolutely, yeah. Look, they've had an exceptional year, and they'll be ready to go, I'd imagine, on Thursday night.
15: Well, the Sydney-Brisbane game is also going to be an interesting one. And Brisbane, well, what a second half of the season they've had. How have you assessed that and the build into what has been just an extraordinary run? I mean, Chris Fagan, he's just got this team up and about at the moment. And it's guys like Will Ashcroft, who you can just consider that was unlucky not to be in the All-Australian team. I mean, it's all very subjective, as we know. But, gee, they've got so many key weapons, haven't they? And, this three-peat is a real possibility now.
14: Yeah, look, I think Will Ashcroft and Ed Richards had to be in the All-Australian team. No doubt about it. I don't know how they're not, but that's a story for another day. I think Sydney were exceptional last week off a really difficult week for them as a club. But it's really set up for Brisbane, I think. I think Brisbane would have fancied their chances because the Swans, despite second on their ladder, their form has been a little patchy late in the year. Brisbane are coming into their own, and what I really value is that finals experience and that confidence and inner belief that we know what we're doing and we're ready to go. I think, despite over the last couple of years, when Brisbane have had a loss and we've started to question them, it's generally against a team that's not in the mix. It's rare that when they're challenged with a big game and a game of that really matters, that they haven't stood up. So I expect them, for me, as we speak now, they're still the team to beat this year in the grand final.
15: Yeah, I'd have to agree with that. I mean, I've been on Brisbane thinking, well, they're the team, and it's just been very noticeable, hasn't it, that the build has been quite significant, particularly in this second part of the season and the rise, and once again, and yeah, we all did question, and potentially there was a few that had written them off, but you just can't write off a champion team, can you? And it just goes to show you that they're going to take this right till the very end. And the Swans, it's a very difficult scenario now, isn't it, on how they get the most out of this finals campaign and what they do from the coaching perspective to ensure that they can at least be competitive throughout this finals campaign.
14: Oh, look, no doubt there's a steely resolve in those players that are available. There's a coaching staff there that want to get the job done.
15: Yep.
14: But when you've got three of your best five players out, it's a real challenge, isn't it? I mean, we saw last night Collingwood without Moore and Maynard and the struggles that can create. Sydney are going to have that this week, and that's a challenge. The whips are cracking, everyone's available, and that to have those players out of your team makes it really difficult.
15: Yeah, it does. I just wanted to, on the Swans, from a player agent perspective, how hard is it to reassure people that, you know, young people are going into the club and they're going to be looked after, and there's, you know, from a cultural perspective, and they're in a safe environment and all that? Is that the reinforcement and your job to make sure that that is all intact, and assuring parents and things like that, that, you know, that people are getting, you know, the right care and welfare when they enter those you know, elite programs?
14: Yeah, that's spot on. You just want to make sure that a club are doing all they can, and I think the Swans are. Notwithstanding, it was a terrible event, no doubt about that. There's no other way that you can look at it. But I think they can only just look at it, review it, and work out ways to get better. As long as you're challenging yourself and your people to be better, you're always a chance.
15: Yeah, absolutely. Let's talk about Geelong and Adelaide in terms of their finals campaigns and what they have to do. Obviously, they're waiting for their opponents. The keys for Geelong and things that they need to do during this finals campaign to be a real chance of ultimate success. First on the Cats, what do you see in the Cats at the moment?
14: Look, it's, in the end, your system and your structure, you want that to be sound. But in the end, it's how well your good players play. I mean, you need moments and you need players to stand up. And we saw, and sometimes it's an unlikely player, Artie Jones, 4 goals.
15: Yep.
14: Just that's the game in a sense. McStay keeping Collingwood in the game was really critical for them. You want Cameron to be at the top of his game and to be a real threat up forward. And you want Stewart to be able to control the back line. If those two things can occur, Geelong will always be a chance.
15: Yep, and from the Adelaide perspective, what do you think in terms of their possibilities come this finals campaign?
14: I think they need to be extremely efficient up forward, because I think, generally speaking, in most games that Adelaide play, they'll be coming up against what we would consider on paper a better midfield. So ranking up through the middle of the ground is going to be critically important, because he's a point of difference and he's all class. And then someone, you know, Riley, Phil Thorpe has carried a little bit of injury this year, no doubt about it. If he can have a big final series or a big first game or two, that can be a real match breaker for them.
15: Yeah, it's going to be interesting to see how Adelaide respond after the disappointing campaign from last year. And a guy like Isaac Rankin, I mean, he just holds the key to them, doesn't he, really? I mean, he's been in some spectacular form. Yep. So
14: he has indeed.
15: Yeah. So let's talk about the news of the week from the Bombers' perspective. Scott, you must be delighted to see one of your former teammates in Mark McVay take the reins as the senior coach, and give us a bit of an insight to what we can expect from a guy like Mark McVay taking over as, you know, the coach, and what he will bring to this playing group.
14: Yeah, look, a great result for Mark. He gets his opportunity to be a senior coach. It's something he's worked at for many years since he's retired. He's been involved in very strong programs at both the Swans and the Giants. So he's seen firsthand what success looks like, played in a grand final at Essendon. So he has that playing experience of success also. So I think he's very well-rounded. It's an enormous job. Let's make no bones about that he's going into. There's a lot of work to do there. but I very much think he's the right man to do it.
15: Yeah. I mean, for the Essendon East, I mean, it's not an easy starting point, is it? You know, because he's going to have to, you know, get some new, you know, development coaches in. And it is all about development at the early stages for the Bombers. I mean, they've got to go back and, I suppose, re-energise, get that development happening through their playing group. And Mark seems like the perfect one to put those planks in place.
14: Yeah, that's right. When you're a young list, you're right, Spider. Development is key, so they need to get that right. He needs to bed down his game plan. I think in the last couple of years, they've picked some quality young players. They'll get another opportunity this year. It's important that you get your list right in that regard because, you know, you've got the compromise draft next year with Tasmania. So it's very much about getting it right this year for this year's draft.
15: Yeah, exactly. So a guy like Mark McVeigh, do you think in terms of assistant coaches, obviously there's a possibility that a guy like Dean Solomon might stay in, and there's talk about an Eamon Buchanan. Can you see a few other, you know, potential possibilities coming in to assist Mark and in some different ways and potentially more to the point, some more past players getting back involved as well?
14: Look, I think Mark will want to bring some people in that he's worked with, so I'd be surprised if he's not chatting to some coaches that he's worked with before at both the Giants and the Swans. That'll be the key. I mean, past players at Essendon, that's okay, but I think more

0: acknowledge that a guy like Mike McVay, who's did such a great apprenticeship, didn't he? I mean, you could always see the coach in him from those very early days, even when he took over for that short period of time at the Giants, couldn't you? And I no doubt as a player, when you played with him, could you see that coaching element in him as a player?
1: Oh, look, I think he always had that interest in coaching in him. He was a real student of the game. He worked hard at his game and brings great values to the position.
0: Yep. So in terms of the finals, mate, who you said you're sticking with Brisbane. Is there a wild card that we must be careful of? Is there someone that might get on a bit of a run that we might have to look very seriously at?
1: Oh, look, I think it's hard to go past Brisbane and Freo. I think they're the two clear teams. Freo's at home for the worst first 2 weeks of the finals. If they're both wins, they're in a grand final. Brisbane, I think, are hard to beat. They can beat the Swans. And if they do, then they're a home preliminary final. And to, you know, Brisbane and Freo at home in prelims, really tough to beat.
0: Yep, I think we'll settle on the Brisbane and Fremantle thing, but it's going to be interesting to see if anyone else can challenge. Scotty, always great with your time. I know on Vision Australia Radio and Vision Sports. Thanks for taking the call again this morning. We look forward to catching up again very shortly on the program. And this is a busy time for you, getting out, watching all the, you know, the players and trade period not too far away as well. Appreciate your time, mate, and look forward to catching up very soon.
1: Pleasure, Spider.
0: Scott Lucas joining us here on Vision Australia Radio. That's pretty much it for the show this morning. Thanks to Glenn Lauder, Peter Greco, Scotty Lucas. Thanks to Ian behind the glass for pushing the buttons. Also, thanks to Lorenzo, Ryan, Tom, James, and a couple of others that did some great support work throughout the week, and Sam Casey for putting the packages together. We look forward to your company next Saturday morning on Vision Sports. Until then, enjoy your sporting weekend. Bye for now.

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0: 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Peter Greco saying, wonderful to be here. Thank you so much for making time to tune in. We really appreciate that. This program coming to you from Ghana land. Coming to you very shortly, we'll speak to Nathan Pepper. The APM Inclusion League is underway for Aussie Rules football. Their finals are happening. We'll speak to Kelly Schultz about the good and bad about smart glasses. We'll catch up with Amanda Rosa, who'll talk about rural doctors and the challenges for their health, which of course impacts us as well. We'll speak to Professor Catherine Kosciuszko, who will talk to about the fact that often, sometimes, you get a cold, other people get a cold, and they last a lot longer. Catherine may have the answer. She's won an award from GSK. She'll share that information and that research with us. We'll catch up with Gerald Sandal-Hay. He's a great advocate talking about the NDIS and the impact that it may have. I don't think Jared is very happy. We'll find out about that and why. Graham Fairley will join us, talk about scams, particularly when it comes to property transactions. Things to look out for. Graham's got some great tips. We'll have yoga on the radio with Reva Bryce. Can't miss that. And Professor Denise Wood will be here from University of Southern Queensland. Always plenty for Denise to talk about. Lots of things happening in the area of technology and accessibility. And if you're listening on podcast for LeisureLink Extra, we're going to catch up with a couple of people who have found the benefits of finding a cat that really made a difference. We'll speak to Georgia Carter-Smith and young Nacy. It's a fabulous story. Please stay tuned for that. Well, footy finals, you can just about smell them. They're in the air. They certainly are, particularly as far as the APM Employment League. I think there's some news. In fact, I think they're underway. Let's chat about it from the SNFL with Nathan Pepper. Nathan, always good to catch up.
1: Yeah, thanks, Peter. Always good to catch up, particularly this time of year. It's really exciting.
0: Well, you know, I know we had a bit of rain earlier in the week, a lot of rain, but then later in the week it fined up. So it's like it's very much finals weather.
1: Yeah, that's it. The grass on the ground, we're hoping it grows quickly because, yeah, I think a lot of footy grounds around the state have taken a bit of a beating. But, yeah, hopefully some good weather for finals and teams are very excited.
0: How's the APM Employment League shaped up now? I believe you had your first week of finals last weekend.
1: We did. Quite an interesting finals result. Kilburn went through the season undefeated and they've been sort of undefeated the last couple of years, but the Goodwood Saints knocked them off in the qualifying final. So they won their way through to the grand final on September the 5th. So yeah, they had a really good win. I mean, came down to goal kicking, I think. It was 3-2, 20 to 1 goal, 8-14 for Kilburn. Mm-hmm. So they might need to tidy that up if they do make it through to the grand final. And then in the other elimination final, it was Kenilworth that had a pretty convincing win over Tea Tree Gully, which was their first finals appearance. So shout out to the Gullies. But yeah, it will be coming up later today. It will be Kilburn taking on Kenilworth in a rematch of last year's grand final. And the winner of that will, of course, take on Goodwood Saints in our grand final.
0: Gee, that's, you know, those upsets, I mean, that's footy, isn't it? I mean, I know in a way it can be cruel, but by the same token, you know, perhaps it's better they had the loss in that qualifying final rather than the loss in the grand final, having gone through to there undefeated. Maybe this was the loss they had to have, as some people like to say.
1: Yeah, maybe. And I did speak to both clubs after, and Goodwood certainly said they just wanted to keep it close and tight and low scoring, and that give them a bit of a chance. And Kilburn, to their credit, they just said Goodwood were too good on the day. So, you know, I'm sure they'll be keen to get themselves back in that grand final to seek a bit of revenge for that first final loss. But we'll see what happens. Obviously, they've got to get through Kenilworth first.
0: Okay. And as you say, Tea Tree Gully, their first time in finals, that must have been a bit of a thrill for everyone.
1: Yeah, absolutely. They've certainly improved, and Stuart Mormon, their coach, has done a fantastic job. You know, and shout out to Kaz Allen as well, who was really instrumental in getting the team up and going a few years ago. So, you know, they've been great and building, and, you know, got a lot of young players as well as a few of experienced ones. So, yeah, it's been awesome to see their growth and their support from the footy club, which is, as you know, one of my things that's most important about this competition.
0: Yeah, that's very true. And Kenilworth, I mean, they've been a bit of perennial team, haven't they? They're always up near the top of the ladder, or they have been for a long time.
1: Yeah, they've had a pretty successful program for a while. well. They've had a really, you know, good group of players that have probably been playing for, you know, 5 to 10 years, I would say. And yeah, they're always around the mark. Obviously, as I said, went down in last year's grand final to Kilburn. So yeah, I'm sure they'll try to have a good crack at knocking them off in this year's brilliant final.
0: You're probably not allowed to make a prediction, are you, Nathan?
1: I can always make a prediction, but you know, I'm probably not. I shouldn't, though.
0: No, all right. Well, we'll leave that out, but let's hope it's a good game. Let's hope football is the winner. Then the grand final next week. I mean, they're fantastic occasions. Of course, you have your best on ground award, and the whole day is any grand final is a fantastic occasion, and that'll be so next Saturday. So that's the 5th next Saturday. What time and where will that be held?
1: Yeah, so it's at Allied Way Stadium, which is Richmond Oval, home of the Mighty Bloods, West Adelaide. So that's going to be a little bit of extra things happening on the day. We are actually going to be holding a 5th place playoff. So alongside this current final series that we're running, we're actually doing a final series with our bottom 4 sides as well.
0: Yay, great idea.
1: The feedback we had during the year was, you know, everyone wants to play more footy, of course.
0: Of course.
1: So this gave each club at least one more game. So we're going to actually play that 5th place playoff as a curtain raiser to the grand final, just to give those guys a bit of an experience on the oval and add a bit more to the day and hopefully bring a bit more of a crowd out as well to experience the atmosphere. So it's actually Athelstan have won their way through to that grand final so far, and they'll take on the winner of Christie's Beach and Salisbury for that 5th place playoff. That will start at 1:30 on September the 5th. At 2:30, we're going to have a little bit of an exhibition game with some, like, our reserves competition we're sort of trying to get going. Goodwood Saints in particular have been really instrumental in developing that this year. They're using a lot of players that wouldn't perhaps normally get a game in their inclusive league team as a real entry level point to play footy, and giving them an opportunity to take the field and have a go. So that's going to be played at 2:30, and then the grand final, which will be obviously Goodwood Saints versus Kenilworth or Kilburn, that will take place at 3:30.
0: Oh, terrific. Well, it's great to have that kind of showcase of a day. And as you say, with so many other teams being involved and the other match at 2:30, that gives people a reason to go along, and as you say, could attract a few extra people for their respective interests with those that might be playing.
1: You know, we saw it last year. We actually played at Westies the grand final last year, and you know, it was a great game and pretty good atmosphere, but it was just really most the two clubs that came out, a few extra supporters from other clubs just wanting to see the final result. But we felt like, let's create a bit more to it to this day, and you know, bring out a few more clubs and spectators and families that can come out and watch, and yeah, we'll make a day of it.
0: And Nathan, obviously the APM Employment League to West Adelaide have had a great year this year, playing in the finals for the first time for 11 years. So maybe there's a bit of magic about Richmond as well, that to a particular area.
1: Yeah, Nathan Bass has done a tremendous job, hasn't he? Obviously got them up into finals this year, and yeah, we'll see how they're going. But yeah, we're lucky to be able to have the opportunity to play on these Sandford grounds. I think it's awesome that we can host the APM Inclusive Grand Final out of Sandford ground, which is awesome.
0: Nathan, what about any news regarding interstate football or a state team from South Australia, a national carnival?
1: Yeah, so really exciting. We're just finalising our selection for all of our teams that we're taking away. And I say that because we're taking our biggest convoy yet over to Melbourne for the AFL Open, which will be from the 12th to the 14th of October. We're taking away a men's inclusion team, a women's inclusion team for the first time, a wheelchair team, and also 4 players from our blind and low vision competition that will take part in an exhibition game as part of it all. So I think all up with support staff included, we've got about 47, 48 people travelling over to Melbourne. So it should be a really good experience for everyone involved. But yeah, as you said, the women's inclusion, really excited about that, getting that going for the first time.
0: Yeah, that's brilliant. And credit to you, Nathan, because I know you've been doing this for a little while and you've worked hard at it. I mean, sort of an overnight sensation that's taken all this time. I mean, to get nearly 50 players over for a national championship is fantastic, but obviously a lot of work that's gone into it to get to this point.
1: I mean, I've certainly been very fortunate that I've got great support from the Sandful, but also from the clubs, from the players and their families. Just, I think there's obviously, footy is loved by so many, and just to be able to create some opportunity that people can then access no matter what is great. And certainly the women's footy, you know, we've seen the rise of that through AFLW, Sandful W, etc. We were really keen to get some sort of women and girls program going in the disability inclusion space. So yeah, this will hopefully be the start of that. We're taking 11 girls away for that opportunity, so they'll get to, you know, wear the SA Guernsey, and I'm sure they'll wear that with pride.
0: Back when the competition started over, I think, 35 years ago, sort of coincidentally alongside when LeisureLink started, I mean, it was like, because, well, the AFL had just started with the Crows, etc., people with disabilities could see those players play and think, well, why can't I play that game? And 35 years later, it sort of spread out to people blind or have low vision, wheelchair AFL, and also the women now getting involved with AFLW sort of taking hold. So you've got those role models, and now they can aspire to be just like them as well, and playing at Richmond next week and going to interstate carnivals wearing the state colours. I mean, that's all part of the big picture.
1: Yeah, absolutely. And I've got two young boys at home as well. And I can see the power that role modeling and that sort of stuff plays a huge part. And having those opportunities so everyone can play is just so important. So yeah, for us to have a visible leagues available for people with disability, yeah, just really, really important that we've got those options available so people always know that there's something out there that they can get involved in.
0: Well, good luck to all the teams that are still left in the finals, and even those that, and also those, I should say, to those that are playing in the playoffs. What are you calling those 5th to 8th? What are you calling that competition?
1: Probably up for debate, but I'm calling it a 5th place playoff. So essentially it will be whoever lands in that 5th spot, but it's more about having that chance to play a little bit of extra footy, get to play on a sample ground at the end of it, you know, and add to that grand final atmosphere, which will be awesome.
0: Well, good luck to all those teams that are left in, and we'll certainly hopefully catch up with a coach or a captain of the grand final winning team in a couple of weeks' time. Nathan, good luck, and also obviously with the state team when those players are announced and they get the letter or the email or the phone call to say you're in, good luck and congratulations to them, and we'll catch up again very soon.
1: Sounds great. Love talking to you. Thanks for your support.
0: It's Nathan Pepper there from the SNFL. He's done a tremendous job when you think of that, sort of nothing to nearly 50 players going to Melbourne in October. That is a wonderful achievement. So we wish them all well, and we'll keep in touch as to how they go. Always great welcoming to the program Kelly Schultz, who's the Chief Curiosity Officer for Noble Me. Kelly, welcome.
2: Thank you very much. Good to be here again.
0: Now, you've written a really fantastic article, I've got to say, about smart glasses, and you've put kind of both sides of it, the pros and the cons. How'd you come up with the idea? Do you have a pair yourself?
2: I absolutely do. Actually, I've got 3.
0: You only wear one at a time, though, don't you?
2: One at a time, yeah. No, just one at a time. But yeah, I'm actually an early adopter. So I love this kind of technology, particularly where it can really change people's independence. But back in the day, 10 years ago now, I reckon, I worked on a project with some people, colleagues I was working with at the time, on Google Glass, which is, you know, one of the early iterations of smart glasses. So this is 10 years in the making for me.
0: So for people who might be aware, kind of what are they? I mean, they're glasses in terms of you put them on your head, or you kind of wear them as conventional glasses, and then they've got all these apps, if you like, or all these applications that you can use, you know, for a person who's blind that can make a huge difference.
2: They are. So smart glasses generally, it's an umbrella term. In my case, I'm using Meta Ray-Bans, but there's a few different varieties out there. They're sunglasses or regular glasses. People can actually have their prescription put in them as well, so that if they need that sort of help. They generally have speakers, so they can play audio. And in the case of the smart glasses that I'm referring to, they have cameras as well. And they're connected to the internet now. So one of the key features is being able to look things up and live interpret things that are going on using, you know, different forms of artificial intelligence. But, you know, one of the things I do most often is walking around. I don't have to do anything else. I can just say, hey, Meta, what's the time? I know whether I'm on time or not. And I don't have to find a device. You know, I've got one arm on a guide dog, carrying something else, trying to get somewhere in a hurry. You know, simple things like that.
0: Yeah. Now, I guess one of the things that is really important is the fact that they probably take a little bit of getting used to in terms of, you know, information overload or more information that might otherwise be the case if you weren't wearing them.
2: Yeah, I have found a new love for signs, even signs that just tell me there's a fire extinguisher next to me. But there's also, you've got to balance accuracy as well. So it's not just information overload. There's the potential for lots of information. You've got to figure out what's useful to you, and then also figure out whether it's accurate or not. One of my favorite signs that got read out the other day, I was looking for a meeting room. So I know I'd arrived on the right floor of this particular office building, and I asked it, you know, which direction is the meeting room? And it said to me, the meeting room is in the direction indicated on the sign.
0: Helpful.
2: Super helpful. You know, there's some things that are amazing and there are some things that are less helpful, I guess.
0: Just going back to the sort of connection issue. So I guess if you're at home and maybe reading stuff, as in letters, et cetera, you might be connected to your Wi-Fi. What if you're out and about? So this is like connected to the cellular network?
2: Everything's connected to your phone. So the primary device that they're connected to is your phone. And so if you're home and your phone's connected to your home Wi-Fi, then they're connected to that. Otherwise, it's connected to the cellular network, yeah.
0: So as long as your phone works, then you're in an area that you're going to be able to get the information.
2: Yeah, that's right. And we all know that phones have some GPS issues at times, particularly in big cities. So that when I say relying on the information, I would never assume anyone to, you know, use this sort of technology to say, is it safe to cross the road, for example.
0: What about that sort of thing? How long do you reckon it took you, given the fact that you're working on a sort of a fashion of it for 10 years, to kind of, work out what it did good and what it didn't do so good?
2: I think it's a process of what do you need to use it for, and you know new toys, you want to use it for everything, right? Like, what can this do, and can I use it in this purpose? And then you start to go, well, you know, so this technology in terms of the image recognition or the text recognition isn't new. That's on my phone already. That's been on my phone for a number of years. So all we're doing is changing the form factor of it and putting it on your face, so that you're not relying on, you know, you're relying on the direction of your head is pointed in to do that, which means you can do it hands-free, or you can have something in your hand that you're looking at. And so I think it's a process of what do you do and what's the most useful thing for it to do, and can it do it? But also the technology is improving all the time. So something that I couldn't do 6 months ago might actually be doable now.
0: What about in terms of the downside of things? One of the great things about your article was that you were very balanced, and I guess privacy is a concern.
2: Privacy should always be a concern when there are cameras present, I think. I wrote the article because I was getting frustrated with how binary the conversation has actually become. So smart glasses are being talked about as either this amazing new technology or a privacy nightmare. And I keep thinking that both things can be true.
0: Yeah.
2: There are absolutely real risks in covert recording and stalking and those kinds of things. But there's also very real benefits for someone like me to be able to access visual information. And so privacy is definitely a concern, and I can understand why that's the case. And one of the questions I was trying to establish is, what has changed? So why all of a sudden are smart glasses a problem, when, like I said, we've had this technology on our phones? So why is it that the form factor change to glasses is causing so much concern? And I guess as someone who's never been able to say, oh, well, there's a security camera over there, I know I'm being recorded, or someone's holding their phone up to record me, I know that's happening. There are people in the world who don't have those visual cues. And so I've never had that relationship that says, actually, I have a choice and I know. So, you know, that protection of being able to see the camera has never been equally available to everyone either.
0: That's a very powerful point, isn't it? Because, you know, as you say, if you're kind of not aware of the fact that these things are around, or you kind of know that they're around, but you don't know exactly where they are, or if they're pointing at you, or if you're facing them, then that's a whole different story.
2: Exactly. And it just made me wonder whether we've been relying on being able to see the camera as a bit of a flimsy substitute for privacy.
0: What about as far as any other downsides of it go? I'm thinking in terms of, I guess it depends on the brand, et cetera, but there's also that kind of information that, you know, might be shared that you don't want shared. Has it got settings in terms of, because I've only had a fiddle around with them, so I don't know the intricacies of the settings, et cetera. Have they got the sort of settings that you can be sort of less public or more public as well?
2: Look, there are some sorts of things about indicator lights and those sorts of indicators. But, you know, a recording light is useful, but we shouldn't confuse sort of that visible notice with meaningful notice. You know, I may not see that light. Someone else may not understand what it means. Mm. The design question is more about how do we make notice meaningful enough that everyone can equally respond to it and can equally provide that consent if we think about it. But then consent becomes complicated very quickly, because I don't think anyone seriously expects me to get permission from every person at the railway station before asking my glasses what platform I'm standing on. The more useful question is what the technology is doing. Is it briefly interpreting an image? Is it retaining it? Is it identifying someone, or is it sharing it? And those aren't necessarily the same privacy issue.
0: That's a great point, isn't it? Yeah, I like the way you're thinking about that. And, you know, I guess, I don't know, maybe if people are feeling guilty about where they are or why they're standing where they are, maybe that might change their answer to the question.
2: Exactly. You know?
0: And maybe I shouldn't be here, but Kelly's going to find out I'm here and I could be in trouble.
2: Yeah, but let's not mistake that I have all the power in that either, right? So there's also a really great use case for, so we talk about privacy being a problem, and yes, there's absolutely those concerns in family and domestic violence and stalking and those sorts of things. But the other thing that I do with them is that I routinely record when I'm approaching a taxi or a rideshare with my guide dog. I often have the camera running, like, and I'm actually usually annoyed when I forget, because refusals still happen.
0: Yeah, yeah.
2: The complaints process usually expects you to provide evidence. So I hate that every taxi ride has to begin with an evidence collection, but, you know, recording doesn't necessarily, you know, the power of that doesn't necessarily always go with the person who's being recorded, you know, that power of consent.
0: Yeah, because, I mean, if they're doing the wrong thing, then that should be outed as well.
2: Exactly. And sometimes it gives that evidence to the person whose account might otherwise not be believed.
0: Yeah, and you got the video evidence to prove it. You talked about being involved for over 10 years. Where do you reckon this is going? I mean, that's almost like an endless question in terms of where it could end up. I mean, how good can they get? How smart can they get?
2: I don't think we know that. Yes, like I said, this is not new technology. It's a new form factor for the technology. So, you know, it's really just what happens with it. I think it will get smarter. It'll get faster. Batteries get smaller. So, you know, one of the limitations they have at the moment is definitely battery life and how long that lasts in a day. But I think it becomes something where information becomes equitable and available. At least that's one of my hopes.
0: What about the cost?
2: Well, the interesting thing is that there have been what you'd say are assistive technologies previously that are in a camera form factor. Some of them have been, you know, mountable to glasses that have been in the order of magnitude of, you know, $3,000 to $5,000 Australian dollars to buy to do things like reading text and identifying colours and those sorts of things. And because this technology is now mainstream, we all know that mainstream technology is way cheaper, and they are. They're, you know, orders of magnitude of $400 to $600 at the moment. And so that also makes it more accessible.
0: Yeah, that's a great point. As you say, that mainstreaming of devices like this just certainly makes it very much more affordable for everyone, regardless whether it's on then they're on NDIS plan or not. Kelly, fascinating discussion. What next?
2: So I think the issue we've got, and one of the reasons I wrote it, is because we're increasingly seeing bans of the technology and saying, yep, no, you can't use it, rather than having a nuanced conversation. So I don't think we need a magic rule about, you know, when they can and can't be used. We just need better distinctions about when technology can be used and if someone's being deliberately targeted and where the information is stored, and are the safeguards actually meaningful for the people around the wearer. That's what I want to see. Let's have more nuanced conversations about not just the accessibility side and not just the privacy side.
0: Kelly, great to catch up. We'll put details of that article and indeed your website on our show notes, but thanks for joining us.
2: Thanks for the chat, Peter.
0: That's Kelly Schultz there, the founder and the chief curiosity officer for Noble Me. Talk about smart glasses, and a really balanced article. If you can't get a chance to read it, I suggest you do, but Kelly's given us a great little summary via the radio.
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0: I'm really pleased to welcome the program Amanda Rosa, who's the chair of the Rural Doctors Foundation. Amanda, lovely to meet you. Thank you for your time.
4: Lovely to be on board today. I'm happy for the conversation and for the interview today.
0: Now, this is obviously an important topic. You're a bit concerned about the amount of travel that doctors in rural areas have to do just to get their own health checked out.
4: Absolutely. It's a big barrier for our local doctors and also nurses and allied health in our regional communities. They do travel significant kilometres to access their own health check. Generally. And this is why we come up with the concept of our program, GPs for Rural Docs.
0: Give us a bit of an idea of how rural or how far away these are from, I guess, more mainstream services, if I could put it that way. What's the kind of distance, either kilometres or, I guess, travelling time is probably more important in a way.
4: Yeah, well, some doctors are travelling hundreds of kilometres and in some cases, more than 800 kilometres just to see a doctor. And this was one of our findings that led to the development of our program. And from that research, the research research really highlighted that many rural health professionals travel significant distances to access confidential healthcare, with 44% reporting travelling more than 300 kilometres for care. We've also heard first-hand accounts from practitioners travelling subsequently further because they feel more comfortable seeking care outside of their community. And it's interesting because this distance is part of the challenge, but it's not the whole story. Healthcare professionals are naturally focused on caring for others as part of their nature. They often delay their own routine health checks, postpone appointments, or simply put their own health last because there's always another patient that needs to be seen. And this often happens in our community where the health professionals of our local communities really focus on the community and they do often put themselves last. So the reality is that accessing healthcare and prioritising healthcare are two different things for many rural clinicians and both can be difficult.
0: And it's a very big of course, but if they're not looking after their health, then chances are they're not going to be able to look after our health or people that live in those areas as good as they can be.
4: Absolutely. And that is exactly the challenge that you've just said there. It's also when our health professionals leave the community is actually impacted as well because we're taking them out of the community and therefore the patient aren't being seen.
0: And Matt, you talked a bit about the privacy or getting seen confidentially. How important is that? Because I guess in rural areas, sort of hear about the old line about everyone knows everyone's businesses, but I guess there's some things that you probably don't necessarily want to be sharing.
4: That's exactly right. And that is a key component of why our program has been so successful to date. It's about taking that independent practitioner, health practitioner into the community to give that service that they rightly deserve from an independent health professional and even including the data and the record aren't held within that community. They're held with a treating GP. That's an advantage of our program and sending an independent consultant to that community.
0: We'll talk about the program a bit more in a second, but what about technology, Amanda? Of course, we always hear about how much it's improving and able to sort of do stuff on Zoom or do stuff on Teams or telehealth, all that sort of stuff. But I guess that's limited also as to its applications in certain settings.
4: Absolutely. And I think our program, we offer a very unique model of care. We provide a combination of face-to-face consultations in community. And then we also follow up by telehealth. And I think the care is delivered by experienced rural GPs that are trained in doctor-to-doctor healthcare, mental health and well-being, and cultural awareness. And actually, at the moment, our treating GPs visit each community 2 or 3 times per year, which is creating that trust and ongoing relationship with the practitioners that they're seeing.
0: To speak more about the cultural awareness, that's something that I guess we are all becoming more aware of as time ticks on.
4: All of our GPs obviously have cultural awareness training and are supported by the foundation in that aspect of training, which is really important. But obviously going into remote and rural communities, having cultural awareness is really important. And all of our doctors are well-versed and very experienced within that cultural awareness aspect.
0: What about in terms of attracting doctors and, as you said, allied professionals or health professionals into those sort of areas? Can that be a bit challenging as well?
4: You're referring to our treating GPs that we send out to the community?
0: Or just finding people that could do that kind of work?
4: It is challenging. We are very fortunate to have some wonderful treating GPs that work for the foundation. And those GPs actually travel as well. So it's obviously for the independent and confidentiality aspects. They're not located within these communities, obviously. So they do a significant amount of travel. And when they do that travel, they visit multiple towns at a time whilst they're seeing the patients in each different town. We have got GPs located from Queensland and New South Wales now. And we're very fortunate to have attracted those GPs that we do have.
0: How did the program come about?
4: We, as the foundation, when the Rural Doctors Foundation was formed, the board thought long and hard about how we could have an impact into rural communities. And obviously, the one key focus was basically about the burnout from our local healthcare providers and how we could support them. And it was all about maintaining the health and well-being of our health practitioners in the remote rural communities that they live in. And the biggest key factor was the fact that a lot of health professionals put their own healthcare needs aside to care for others. So we came up with an idea, and this is the formulation of our GPs for Rural Docs program, was to take the service to them. So they're not leaving the community. We're actually taking that service to them. And that service has expanded. It's not just to doctors, it's doctors, nurses, and the allied health professions within that community. So I think we're significantly addressing a need so that we can support health practitioners in their local community without them leaving.
0: How has it been received?
4: Wonderful. To date, I think just to give you some stats on where we're at, we're currently delivering the services to 11 communities across Queensland and St. Junovo Nordic. We're now expanding into southern New South Wales to improve health access to healthcare. And we've since launching, treating GPs have delivered 110 consultations. So we're quite proud of that. The program has commenced and we're really excited into the expansion into that southern New South Wales region.
0: How's it funded?
4: It is funded through all of our efforts to go from our philanthropic and fundraising aspect. So obviously we are very lucky in the sponsors that we have and supporters that we have today that do donate to us and our valued partners. But obviously there's other aspects of fundraising there that we do. And obviously we try and aim for grants, fundraising through local communities. And obviously our corporate partnership is a big focus for the foundation.
0: Pardon me being a bit controversial, Amanda. Have you got much government support or what's the government's views on this, both federal and state?
4: Yeah, that's a great question and something that we're bringing awareness to both the state and federal parties at the moment. We don't have any actual direct funding from either federal or state at the moment. However, it's interesting because we are having a direct impact to increasing the workforce requirements for rural and remote community, which has been on the strategy and on their radar for some time. So I feel that our programs has a direct correlation. So as we go down the road, I think with the foundation, I'm hoping that we can knock down the doors on the state and federal government funding.
0: And what about in terms of expanding into other states or other regions? You're talking about Queensland and southern New South Wales, which is great. We go through Vision Australia Radio and Albury. So cheerio to people listening on that particular network. How about expansion plans or is it baby steps, Amanda?
4: It is baby steps in that I think that we've got a strong program in Queensland and with moving into southern New South Wales. I think we'll continue to take those steps further down into New South Wales and then potentially Australia is our oyster, isn't it, really? So as we progress and build the brand and build the actual product, which is our program, we can actually, as it strengthens in New South Wales, we can expand while still building those partnerships and relationships as well.
0: I guess you've got the template. That's pretty important as well.
4: Absolutely.
0: If people did want to find out more, particularly if they got maybe relatives or indeed if they're listening in the rural areas, we appreciate you tuning in. What's the best way that people can find out more about it? And give us the name of the program. It's a rather cool name. Did you come up with that, Amanda?
4: I'd love to take the credit for it, but unfortunately, it's all talks that day. And there's many minds at the table that day to come up with the GP for Rural Doc program. And you can also go to our website, ruraldoctorsfoundation.org.au. There's a lot of resources on there. And we have some great staff internally that will always be happy to answer questions, share information, share our research and share our findings.
0: The name of the program kind of says it all.
4: It certainly does.
0: Amanda, appreciate your time. I know you're busy, so thanks for speaking to us.
4: Lovely. Thank you for your time.
0: That's Amanda Rosa there, who's the chair of the Rural Doctors Foundation. Tell us about a very important service and, more importantly, something to be very much aware of, particularly for our friends living in those rural areas. We love what you do. We rely on you so much, and it's good that your health is going to be looked after and your doctor's health is also going to be looked after. You sometimes get a virus and get over it quickly and other people seem to linger with it. Really one of the curious things that particularly impacted us over COVID. Anyway, our guest, Professor Catherine Kozowska, who's a microbiologist and an immunologist from Melbourne University, has just been recognised for her work in this area. Catherine, great to meet you. Congratulations on your work and welcome.
5: Thank you so much, Peter, and hello.
0: Now, is this something that kind of made you think as well? Why do some people get really sick and others seem to get over it really quickly? Was that something that started this journey of yours?
5: That's right. So for the last 2 decades, we've been interested in understanding why some people become really sick and need to be hospitalized when infected with respiratory viruses, while others have only very mild disease, a bit of sniffles or throat, and recover quickly. And the defining moment was really during the 2009 influenza pandemic, when we saw that some previously healthy individuals died from influenza, including previously healthy school-aged children, pregnant women, and we had no answers. So we sought to understand why. Can we predict who will develop severe disease?
0: And I guess your thinking was more like if we can identify who it is, then we can have a regime that can help them get over it quicker. Is that kind of the process?
5: Yes, that's right. So if we can identify or predict who will develop severe respiratory viral disease, then that would provide insights for the clinicians. Just imagine if your doctor could predict whether your respiratory infection will become life-threatening or you'll recover quickly. Then this would empower clinicians to make more personalized treatment strategies.
0: That's personalized treatment, getting off the topic a bit, but that personalized treatment or individualized treatment seems to be coming more and more, even with things like cancer. But that's probably a topic for another day. So you've worked out a blood test that can maybe find the sort of secret, if I could put it that way.
5: Our work discovered unusually high levels of a gene, our own gene called OLAH, O-L-A-H, in patients who develop really severe avian influenza disease following infection with H7N9 avian virus. And subsequently, those patients died, sometimes a month later. Mm-hmm. So then we looked and found similar patterns of high OLAH in patients with severe COVID and other respiratory diseases like seasonal influenza or RSV.
0: I was going to say, is it a simple blood test? But I mean, is it a blood test that can determine this?
5: We think OLAH can be this common shared danger signal. And if we can develop a blood test and give information to clinicians, that'd be obviously amazing. So we are currently working on developing and validating a rapid blood test that would give us within a day results on patients' OLAH levels. And this work is now getting into the new exciting phase because we received not only the GSK award, but also funding from GSK that will facilitate us to do this.
0: You used an important word there, I guess, rapid. The results that can be accessed rapidly, because I guess in situations like this, timing is everything.
5: Yeah, absolutely. Especially for acute respiratory viruses with sudden onsets, like influenza, we develop symptoms within one day, within 3 days, we can become really ill. It needs to be a rapid test. And we do have a test that within a day, we know the answer. It's just now a matter of screening lots of patients to make sure that we're right.
0: Yeah, I guess it's like the same with any medical situation. You need a lot of evidence to kind of prove that it works or that it is the fact.
5: Yes, absolutely. We do need to validate it in a great detail.
0: Just getting back to the original finding, if you like, this OLAH, would I have that all the time and then I'd be more at risk if ever I got a respiratory virus, or can it be triggered at different times? Do you know what I'm asking?
5: Yes, I do know what you're asking. So OLAH is actually our body's enzyme that regulates production of specific fats called fatty acids. We screen really many healthy people right now, and pretty much in the healthy state, everyone's got low levels of OLAH, and OLAH makes the production of those specific fats. But what we found that in severe disease, OLAH acts as an alarm switch that really drives this massive inflammation, and that leads to severe respiratory viral disease across a number of diseases.
0: So if that happens to me once, is the chances that it might happen to me the next time I get such a virus?
5: So that's one of the questions that we are really keen to answer. We know that we have low OLAH levels when we're healthy. We know in some people it goes to really high levels, and we saw OLAH levels then dropping. So to understand what happens after the secondary and so on infection is one of the key questions too.
0: And I guess to find out why the levels change is probably another thing.
5: Yes, and what really triggers those changes, the alarm switch.
0: Okay. I guess you can only do so much, Catherine. You haven't got the answers yet.
5: No, but we are at the very exciting stage of this career. And that's why we're very privileged and honored to receive the recognition by the GSK Award for Research Excellence that will provide us funds to take this research forward.
0: Tell us about that, because I mean, GSK is sort of well-known worldwide. For a person working in Melbourne University to kind of get this, that must be an enormous thrill.
5: It is such an enormous honor and privilege that our work was recognized by the GSK Award. The GSK Award for Research Excellence is one of the most prestigious awards in Australia for medical research, and obviously recognizes not only myself, but my team over the last decades, two decades that work on this research.
0: Now, I know you came out from Poland 20 or so years ago, so certainly our gain. Is it a bit of a feather in the cap for Australian and Australia's research as well? It's great, obviously, for you and the work that you're doing, but on the world stage, it's kind of good that we're up there being recognized by a company like GSK?
5: Yes, absolutely. And that our research on OLAH got recognized. It was a very impactful publication. We discovered the OLAH's role. And now others from around the world are verifying our findings.
0: I was going to ask you about that because I guess this is things that other scientists and other organizations can work on as well.
5: Yes, absolutely. I know people around the world are working on that too.
0: So what is the next step, Catherine? Where to from here for you, I guess, and for the research?
5: So I think the blood test is something we're passionate about, but also we are in the process of making OLAC inhibitors, so like therapeutic drugs that when we notice OLAC is high in some individuals, we can stop it, we can stop harmful inflammation and severe disease.
0: And what's the thinking behind that, as in what sort of drug might be able to do that compared to other drugs that are out there? Can you work on information that's already out there as far as kind of cutting back on inflammatory disease? Is that kind of a common approach that might help you with trying to find the counter to this OLAC raised level?
5: So we're actually making, and we've got five candidates in collaboration with Jamie Rochon's lab from Monash University, and now we're working with Oxford University to really take those five inhibitors of OLAC. So these are specific for those high levels of OLAC that we're hoping they will inhibit and stop harmful disease.
0: Fantastic. Well, it certainly sounds very exciting. And as I said to you at the beginning, it kind of is quite interesting when two people, maybe even if they live in the same house, one gets really crook and another one breezes through. You kind of think, well, why is it? And I guess you've found maybe the reason for it.
5: Yes, yes, absolutely. That question is what we really need answers for. And I've been talking to many clinicians and they were telling me, Catherine, what we need from you as a researcher to tell us which patient will recover in 3 days, which patient might potentially go to hospital, be admitted to ICU, because there are not enough beds in the hospital for everyone, not enough spots in ICU. So this knowledge would be really helpful.
0: For sure. And I guess if we've got a loved one that might be in that sort of situation, then as you said, a blood test that can be fairly rapidly accessed in terms of the results that could provide the key.
5: Hopefully, yes. We're working hard on this.
0: Terrific. Catherine, congratulations. Great to know that this sort of work goes on and you're kind of an overnight sensation that's taken 20 years. You're probably being pestered with people like me wanting to talk to you, but you've been working on this for 20 years, sort of a result of 20 years slog to get to this particular point.
5: That's right. It's been lots of hard work and excitement, but thank you, Peter. Really delighted to discuss our studies with you.
0: Terrific. It's not going to be another 20 years to get that, you don't think?
5: No, we are moving quickly, but it's always hard to put a timeline.
0: Of course.
5: Research. Sometimes you go 3 steps forward, 2 backwards, but we're moving as fast as we can.
0: Actually, medical research is a little bit like software updates for companies. They're always a bit reluctant to put a date on it just in case something goes wrong between now and then.
5: Yeah, absolutely.
0: Hey, Catherine, congratulations. It's been a delight talking to you. We wish you well, and hopefully this is just the beginning. Maybe more good news to come.
5: Thank you so much, Peter.
0: That's Catherine Kadeska from Melbourne University. She's a microbiologist and an immunologist and just been recognised with the GSK Award. And from Melbourne University, that's a great achievement for Australia, for Melbourne University, and maybe for the world as far as maybe getting over those viruses just a little bit quicker.
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0: 5 advocacy organisations in Victoria have got together to respond to the NDIS legislation. Let's chat about it with Jared Sandel. Hey, Jared. Good to catch up with you again. Thank you for your time.
7: Yeah, you too, Peter. Thanks for having me.
0: Now, I saw the media release, obviously. You were condemning these changes in the legislation. They're pretty strong words.
7: Yeah, they are. And this is a pretty terrible bill for a lot of people with disabilities. So it's really important that the government, but also the community, know that we do not support the bill.
0: Now, the legislation was kind of introduced and then there was call for a Senate inquiry, which was held over a few weeks, rather a short period of time, and then the sort of results of that was handed down. That wasn't good enough?
7: No, what we saw from that inquiry period was almost a unanimous chorus of people saying how dangerous and harmful this bill was. It was very quick and we would have liked more time. However, regardless, a lot of people said no. a lot of disability advocates mourn of the isolation and the harm this bill will do. So the government had quite enough time for people to hear us, and they did. And unfortunately, they still pressed ahead with the bill, which is quite disappointing.
0: Dare I say that could have been a tactic. Let's get it over and done with, and then, you know, the howls of protest kind of disappear into the ether.
7: That's probably the idea. Unfortunately, as you would know, Peter, disabled activists and activists are very rarely going away, and we're surely not going to be quiet about it. So the government might think they might have gotten away with something, but we'll always be here to hold them accountable and to make sure we can get the best outcomes for people with disabilities.
0: Now, what are your biggest concerns, or should I say, what are you most fearful of happening because of this, which I guess might be almost two different things? I mean, what aren't you happy about the legislation, but also what do you think the ramifications of what they've passed might be? And we should say that, of course, it was the Labor and Liberals that got together to pass it. A few Liberals did cross the floor and voted against it. So it kind of received a lot of support in terms of parliamentary support.
7: Well, there's two parts to that. What the legislation does is it changes the intent of the NDIS. Before the changes, the NDIS was based on the human rights, the UNCRPD, and reasonable and necessary supports. Now what we have is a bill that has a layer of financial control over it. So even if you need the support, the minister of the day, whether it be Mark Butler at the moment, or, you know, Minister Barnaby Joyce in the future, the minister will decide that regardless of what your support needs are, they will only fund what they deem to be affordable, which could be quite different to what you need.
0: One of the points you made early on, Jared, was the fact that this could be very, very isolating. A few advocates, publicly have made that point. And I guess unless you're in that position or potentially in that position where you're going to be isolated, you're kind of, locked away, but sort of tucked away in your own home with not much social contact. The consequences of that today are kind of know or can imagine, but the long-term consequences aren't worth thinking about.
7: Absolutely. They're quite devastating. Bill, you and I know that disability services don't keep people safe. The NDIS don't keep people safe. What keeps people safe is being a part of the community, being in the community, being social, being with friends, being with family, going to work, going to school, all of those things keep people safe. And when we remove them or we make them higher, people with disabilities don't live as long. They're isolated. They suffer more from very avoidable illnesses and health conditions. And what we do is we transfer really good support into really bad support. So they might save a couple of billion dollars on the NDIS, but it won't be long until we see that transfer over to the hospital system or to the justice system. We already know that a large amount of well people who are stuck in the hospital because they're not receiving the right support from the NDIS or from aged care. All that this bill does is accelerate their trends, and it won't be long until you and I won't be able to go to the hospital and see someone when we need to see a doctor because they will be full.
0: Yep, and that's anyone that's listening in now, not necessarily someone with a disability, but it might be a child, your parent, your sibling that could be in that position. You talked about kind of the community, in a sense, helping keep people safe.
7: Yeah.
0: That's kind of meaning that, you know, if you go to work or if you're, you know, involved in a social activity. I haven't seen Jared today. I haven't seen Jared for the last week. I wonder what's going on. If all of a sudden you're not there, either they're going to come on knock on your door or say, oh, well, I mean, I hope he's okay, but you know, 3 months later, we sort of find out that something less than ideal has happened.
7: Exactly. It reminds me back in the COVID days. A lot of people will tell you they miss going on holidays and going away. But really, in COVID, what we missed was being with people. We missed going down to our local coffee shop. Having a conversation with our favorite barista who knows about my sick dog or my wife or whatever, and asking us about them. If people with disabilities are removed from those situations, that one-on-one relationship will be lost, and those people will be once again in the dark and locked away.
0: You make that case so compelling. I mean, what can we do from here? I mean, I know where Jordan Steelejohn, the Green Senator, has been very, very outspoken about it. I think blood on your hands is one of the phrases he's used, which is very evocative but also emotional and accurate. But, I mean, what can happen from here? I mean, do we have to wait till there's a, well, I was going to say till there's a crisis. The crisis happening before our very eyes, but do we happen before the crisis gets worse, before someone says, hey, we better do something about this?
7: What we should do, Peter, is count the numbers. So every day you're at home, let somebody know. Let the media know if you're in trouble because you can't get support. Tell someone. Go to the media. We need to hold this government choices to account. What we have to do also is recognize where we are and work with what we have. It's a terrible thing to think about. But a lot of us, if we are prepared, we won't be okay, but we'll be less not okay if we don't prepare for this. We will have a chance to vote in a couple of years. And if you're in Victoria, you have a chance to vote for your state government as well, who also have a big say in the NDIS. So I would say, remember this day, remember what happened, and always speak up about it. And remind people that the NDIS is here for everybody, not just the disabled people of today. And all I want is an NDIS that will support my kids when I have them, and their kids, and their kids. I will probably be okay, but I want to make sure the real NDIS that we had is here forever, because what we have now is very far from what advocates an activist at football.
0: You make a great point regarding state governments and the foundational support. I mean, I don't think any premier or any state has kind of said, oh, yeah, we're ready for this. You know, no worries, bring it on. Let's go with it. I mean, that's the other concerning thing. Those people that are going to be trickled off or maybe be an avalanche of people coming off it, heaven knows what happens to them.
7: Absolutely. We are facing 200,000 plus people being kicked off the injuries. Meanwhile, state government and federal government complain and bicker about who will pay for it. The way the governments are treating us is like a bitter couple getting divorced, wondering who is going to take us for Christmas and who is going to have us on our birthday. We don't care. We just need the support to live our lives the best we can so we can contribute to this beautiful country that we all live in. We don't care about where it comes from. In fact, we told the states and the federal government what type of system we wanted, and we have that for the last 10 years, and now it's being ripped away.

0: in which you're getting together and I guess sending a message to Canberra, to all politicians, that what is happening at the moment is just not good enough.
1: Well, some interesting research has just been conducted and the results are out regarding property settlements, and perhaps people maybe not being on their guard regarding scams. Let's find out a bit more about it and speak to Graham Fairley, who's the Chief Information Security Officer from PEXA. Graham, good to meet you. Thank you for your time.
2: Great to talk today. Really looking forward to it.
1: Just about the survey then. Some of these findings are a little bit concerning?
2: Yeah, indeed. As a follow-up to the research that we commissioned last year, we done another round of research into settlement scams, and the key takeaways were while we found that a general awareness of property settlement scams has increased, people's confidence in their ability to identify these scams has really decreased, and that people's ability to really detect those scams remains quite low. We found that 40% of people couldn't detect any of the scam markers in our simulated email, and concerningly, 99% couldn't spot the fraudulent email address that was used in that simulation, even after being told it was a scam.
1: Wow. So why is that? I mean, is it just because people don't know what to look for? I mean, I guess for someone like yourself, I know you've been in the industry for something like 20 years. I guess you know what to look for, but for us mere mortals, what are the telltale signs?
2: What we've found is that growing use of AI has really helping or assisting the attackers in this space. Yeah, the traditional red flags around incorrect grammar and inconsistent tone can now easily be corrected using these AI tools. So that's why it's important to stay vigilant. But the good news is there are some clear steps that you can take. Yeah, we advise, our simple advice is to stop, check, and protect. So take a moment when you do receive an email asking to update payment details and those sort of things. You can check by ringing your conveyancer and confirming the request through another channel, through your known phone number or those sort of things, to really validate that.
1: So it's almost going back to like an old-fashioned way to communicate rather than clicking a button or clicking on a link or just replying and, you know, here are the details.
2: That's one of the ways, yeah. We advocate, have the conversation with your conveyancer early on as you're building the relationship around what are the sort of things that you should expect. But there are also some other mechanisms. We've got, for example, PEXA Key, which is a secure communication channel for transmitting those payment details directly into the PEXA exchange, which is a really safe and secure way of sending that through and bypasses the need for email and those sort of things.
1: Okay. Are people aware of that? If people are in the property transaction field, are people aware of that or that opportunity or that particular network or support that's out there?
2: There's a few products in that space. I mean, we have the PEXA Key one there that's available for use. But definitely talk to your conveyancer about what to expect throughout the transaction and really have that conversation around how you can safeguard the property transaction process. Also, Australians can go and visit our PEXA website. We've got a security hub that we've launched and where you can go and learn about what are some of the tips and tricks around safeguarding the property transaction.
1: Fantastic. We might give those details before we wrap up. Graham, you talked about the AI, and I guess as you kind of touched on, AI can be for good or for evil. And often with a lot of these things, the evil tend to be kind of one step ahead of the good.
2: That's one way of looking at it. I mean, another area we've seen it is the use of the voice-based cloning as well to really try and trick people into, as another avenue there, the voice that you hear on an inbound call calling you might sound like it's your conveyancer, but it doesn't mean that it's genuine. So really, we come back to that advice around the stop, check, and protect in that space.
1: Crikey, Graham, you're making me more and more scared the longer we talk.
2: The good news is following these clear steps, stopping and checking, can really keep you safe. And that's why we're guiding people to really follow these key simple, you know, steps and can keep this whole transaction, you know, safe and secure.
1: I was only half joking, Graham, but I guess the sort of thing is like when you're dealing with property, and it might be the only time in your life that you're going to be doing this, it's probably the sort of thing that you catch out first timers and you might not get a second crack. So I guess to stop, check and protect, you know, that's pretty sound advice.
2: It definitely goes into all of the conversations across your digital life and those sort of things. And really, to your point there, you know, our research really reflected that 9 out of 10 Australians ranked property transaction as one of the most stressful experiences, sort of on par with moving cities or even getting a divorce. So it really does sort of ramp up that the fear and some of the nervousness around going through this process.
1: Well, there's so much kind of other stuff going on as well, isn't there? There's the financing. If you're buying something subject to finance, is the finance going to come through? If you're selling something and you're hoping that the person that's going to buy it is going to get their finance. So there's sort of those other ancillary things that are going on around the final dotting of the I's and crossing of the T's that take place.
2: Exactly. Yeah. The transactions, they involve large sums of money, short time frames, a around that sort of thing. So it's all sort of ramping up. And as you said, it's something that not everyone does all the time.

0: it's a pretty infrequent transaction, which is really why it's one of, can be one of the most financially devastating forms of cybercrime in Australia.
1: And I guess conversely, Graham, with people like yourself involved with an organisation like PEXA, this is your stock in trade. You do this all the time, so you're very much across all those sort of issues.
0: Yeah, it's a big part of working with the industry around how do we collectively build up. And that's why we've really tried to come up with these key simple steps. Avoid using the email to share payment details with conveyancers and real estate agents. Use a safe word, agree that with your conveyancer. That's a really simple way. Some of the other tricks are confirmation of payee details. So if you're putting payment details into your bank, don't ignore the confirmation of payee that the banks now offer in terms of confirming where is that money going to. And also just monitor that sense of urgency in those sort of things. Your conveyancer won't generally contact you via email and say, we urgently need you to change payment details.
1: Great point. Because I mean, it is so easy to transfer money these days, isn't it? So click, forget, and away you go. But sometimes that isn't necessarily the best way. You've got to make sure that everything is kicked off as you go through the process rather than just saying, oh, yeah, that seems right, accept it.
0: Exactly. And then one last piece of advice is if you do suspect something has gone wrong in the process, make sure that you contact the bank. That's the first port of call. Get it flagged in the system. Pick up the phone to your property professional that you're dealing with. And then also report the scam to police and Scamwatch because speed is really of the essence in if you do suspect something, the faster you get that process moving, there's some really good support there from the banks and people involved in that transaction process.
1: Because it's so prolific these days, Graham, people may be more prepared to come forward and say, look, I was caught out, or I made a mistake, or I don't know what happened, but this has happened. A little while ago, people were almost a bit too embarrassed or ashamed to admit that they'd been caught out. Maybe not so much so these days.
0: Exactly right. I mean, that fear of being tricked or scammed is real, and there's a lot of embarrassment around that that really doesn't need to be there. People are in place to really help throughout this process and transaction, and the banks are really stepped up in this space as well. And then the work we're also doing with the conveyancers and the real estate people in this space around the awareness and what are some of the learnings that we can take to really make this a really good experience for people.
1: It can be maybe the happiest day of your life. And if it all goes through smoothly, then it definitely will be.
0: Indeed.
1: Hey, Graham, if people do want to find out more, what's a good starting point? Is there a website or where can we go to get some more
0: Yeah.
1: information?
0: First of all, we'd advise talk to your conveyancer, have that conversation as you go through the process. But you can also, Australians can visit the PEXA website, pexa.com.au, to learn more about how to safeguard the property transactions.
1: All right, that's pexa.com.au. Graham, good to talk to you. We appreciate you sharing some expertise with us. Good luck to you.
0: Not a problem. Thanks for the time today. Really appreciate it.
1: So Graham Fairley there. He's the Chief Information Security Officer at PEXA with some really good information. And if you're in the process of buying a property or selling a property, hope it all goes smoothly and that Graham's given us some really good advice.
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1: It's that time of the month for yoga on the radio, and the only person that does it is Reva Bryce. Reva, welcome to you again.
3: Hello, Peter.
1: Now, what have you got for us today?
3: It's one that I always have a bit of a laugh over. It's called ha breath. And when I say ha, I mean, you know, you're throwing it out. It's a very simple one. The majority of people can do this quite easily. They're a little bit shy at first, but when the more you practice it, the better you get.
1: Okay.
3: So it's very simple, as I said. Precautions, probably for the lower back, something like that, because you are going forward and down, not just forward, you're going forward and down. But people can restrict themselves. It's mainly getting the ha out.
1: Okay.
3: So I'll go into it now.
1: Yep.
3: You stand with your feet apart, just comfortably apart, not too wide, not too close together. You can bend your knees as you go down. You need to soften them a little bit. Now let's start. So you're standing there nice and tall, feet nice and flat on the floor. You're balanced. Take a breath in, raising your arms at the same time. Breath in, stretch up tall. You go forward, down, and you let the breath out with a big ha.
1: Right.
3: Down for a moment, and then you bring your arms forward so they're against the inner edge of your ears, and you lift yourself up with the incoming breath. And then down you go to let that breath out with that big ha. You let it out. Now, you do that about three times. Yeah. Then you carry on. And this time you let the breath out twice, two ha's. So up you go, stretching tall, forward and down. Ha, ha. I think I did two then.
4: Yep, you did. I counted them. For our Reva.
3: Well, Peter, you do three times.
4: All right.
3: Three times. So then, you know, when you finish the two ha's, next one is three. So again, breathing and stretching up tall, ready for it. That big breath in, and then you're letting it out as you go down. Ha, ha, ha. Really letting it go. And I hope I have injured anyone's ear. Let it out.
4: Yep.
3: It's stimulating. It makes you feel freer. Yeah, it's a good one to do in the morning.
4: Really? Okay.
3: Yeah.
4: Yeah.
3: I guess I said, you know, it's very easy. People are a bit shy at first when they're in a class, but the class I've got, they didn't learn it from a previous teacher. They hold back. But you want to hear them now.
4: Yeah, the neighbours.
3: It's good for you. It gives you confidence and you brighten up, as I've said. So that's morning. That's really good, particularly if you haven't slept very well or something like that.
4: Mm.
3: You have to be a little bit careful that when you go down, you're not throwing yourself down. You are going down. Those knees are slightly bent. Your fingers might touch the floor, which is fine. But coming up, be a little bit careful. Don't come up quickly. Because your head is down, you bring all this blood and the nerves are all tingling and everything. So I don't want anyone to feel sort of dizzy. You've got a little bit of care because you're coming up nice and slowly, preparing yourself for the next one. So that's something just to be, you know, aware there. It works just about every part of your body because you're going forward and down, you're stretching your whole back.
4: Yep.
3: And then all the nerves and the blood is all, you know, getting up and going sort of thing. It's hard to explain at times, but it's stimulating.
4: Yeah. Yeah. No, I can picture that.
3: You're working pretty well the whole body.
4: Yeah.
3: So I said it does help your voice. Oh, of course, if you've got a sore throat, you wouldn't do it. Mm. And you don't overdo. We don't want you to create getting your throat sore at all at any time either. But it can help people who are a bit shy and lack confidence in themselves to do that, to open their mouth, let that out. Yeah, and I've noticed this with some people too. They're more confident. They speak easier to people now. They don't hang back as much.
4: Mm.
3: So there's all that. I think that's really good. I hear so much about people being shy, not being able to speak to other people. They're lacking in confidence.
4: Yeah.
3: So this is good for them.
4: Reva, do it. Take us through it again. Do it one more time. Do it again for us.
3: Yes, I will.
4: Yep. Yes.
3: Now, you stand, feet apart. Make sure your feet are planted. You know, so you've got that there. You're not going to roll over to one side or the other or anything like that. Now, firmly there. And you have lifted up out of your... Lift the torso out of the waistline. So you breathe in, I take my arms out wide so I can get that whole breath in. You bring the arms up to the inner edges alongside your ears. Then you're going forward and down. You're not throwing yourself down. You're just going down, not too slow. And as you go down, you're letting the breath out. And that's when you get that, that breath out. You stay down for a moment or two, then you slowly come up, breathing in, bring those arms up, lifting up tall, readying yourself, and down again, bending the knees. You can bend the knees a little and let the breath out with that ha. Then you repeat it, and this time you're letting the breath out twice. So it's always make sure you come up and you're nice and straight, that full breath in, and then going forward and down. Really bring it up and through. So you do that twice, then you're ready for the third one. And that's when you let out three ha's. So again, it's tall, that breath in, full breath in, going forward and down, ha, ha, ha. You let that last half fully out because you're right down, and then you're ready to come back up and repeat that. So sometimes I only get my class to repeat that third one twice. Sometimes we do it three times. And no one's complained to me about a, you know, sore throat or anything like that. Yeah.
4: Reva, that was absolutely wonderful. It's put a smile on all our faces, if nothing else. Now, if people want to contact you for some one-on-one, how can we do that?
3: Through my mobile.
4: Yeah.
3: Oh, it's plus, isn't it? It's 61-412-866-096.
4: Reva, you are wonderful. Thank you so much for that. You've made our day. We'll catch up again next month.
3: Oh, we will. Spring is around the corner.
4: Good on you, Reva.
3: Okay, Peter.
4: Thanks, Reva.
3: Good afternoon, everyone.
4: Reva Bryce there, our yoga expert. Yoga on the radio. That's the most fun you'll have today, I bet. Enjoy. Let's talk technology. More important, let's hear about technology. And the best person to do that is Professor Denise Wood from UniSQ. Denise, always great to catch up.
5: Lovely to speak with you as well, Peter.
4: Now, smart glasses have been in the news a bit lately.
5: Ooh, somewhat controversially, Peter. Mm. But as you know, I'm a great fan of, I've got the Meta AI, the Ray-Ban glasses, and I find them absolutely an amazing technology. But of course, not everyone shares the view because as with all technology, it can be used for the greater good, but it can also be used for, you know, other purposes. And so the real controversy, which has been in the press, and The Guardian had an article where they were calling them pervert glasses, which is really disappointing kind of language to be used because these technologies are really valuable for people with disability, as we've talked about many, many times. So what we don't want to see is, you know, there's a stop to innovation of devices that can actually be beneficial to make the world more accessible for people with disability. The main controversy, of course, is that you can ask your glasses vocally to take photos or record video, and indeed you're using the lens of the glass, you know, the camera in the glasses, to look at objects, to identify objects and get the AI technology to tell you what you're looking at and answer a whole lot of questions, you know. So if you look at a signpost, it can read the sign for you. So, you know, it's an amazing technology for people with vision impairment, for example, who wouldn't be able to read the sign. But yes, the worry is that people are recording subversively. But honestly, Peter, you can do that with your phone. You know, people hold the phone up and you don't know whether they're, you know, taking a selfie or recording someone in the distance. You don't know that. There's been lapel cameras and video cameras on the market for decades now, so you wouldn't really know. But nevertheless, Samsung's undeterred. It had first announced that it planned to introduce what they're referring to as intelligent eyewear many years ago, but they're now getting to the point where they have a partnership with Warby Parker and Gentle Monster designed glasses, and their focus is really to put fashion at the center of the experience using Google Gemini. So it's really trying to move away from the traditional chunkier style frames to a much lighter and more fashionable frame. Uses Qualcomm Snapdragon wearable silicon, the technology that underlines that, but it appears to have all of the similar sorts of features that you would find in the Meta AI glasses. So they're planning to release those in the fall for the US, so that would be around spring our time, but whether they come to Australia immediately, they haven't announced yet. So they're not daunted, and I think we will continue to see innovation in this space. Letitia Thompson from the Centre for Accessibility Australia has recently written an opinion piece titled aptly, Who Gets to Wear Smart Glasses? And in that article, she's talked about the ability, you know, for someone to be able to, you know, the read the text, identify objects, hook with navigation. And because they're now mainstream, it means they're more affordable for with disabilities as well. So there are legitimate concerns. And of course, one of the concerns is then that people with disability who are relying on the glasses may feel discriminated against because they're wearing the glasses. So it's like any new technology. I think we've just got to wait for everyone to sort of catch up. All of the glasses have an inbuilt mechanism to illuminate a light in the frame so that people can see that you're actually recording something. So it'll be a watch this space situation, I think, but we've seen Kmart introducing a very, very cheap form of the glasses, less than $100. So they're not going to go away anytime soon. So I think it's just a case of being aware that there are always risks with any new technology and being ethical in your use of these technologies.
4: And Denise, some really good news for people who use sign language. This is quite extraordinary.
5: It is a huge breakthrough, Peter. So this was an article in early August from Google DeepMind sign language team. And they've spoken about, the AI's ability to process spoken language and how much we've seen advances using these technologies to enable automatic translation, dictation, and conversational interfaces that feel effortless. But this is the first time, despite numerous attempts in the past, to actually be able to incorporate, there's more than 200 different sign languages across the world, to benefit an estimated 70 million deaf and hard of hearing people who rely on these on sign language. So they have just introduced a massively multilingual sign language to text translation model that is breakthrough in quality and generality. They're beginning with using Gboard and Live Transcribe on Pixel 11 phones. And it will be starting with American Sign Language to English, but they have been trialing with 50 different sign languages. So they hasten to add that there will be more phone devices supported coming soon, as well as additional languages. So it'll be similar to how hearing users use dictation to speak instead of typing. This will enable deaf users to sign to their phone in any app that they would normally be typing. So you could sign to search the web or to draft messages or documents and ask Gemini to solve queries or execute tasks. And in Live Transcribe, you can sign responses in conversations instead of having to type back and forth. And their testers signing in ASL said it was faster and far more natural and, quote, delightful than typing in English. Now, we know that that's important because sign language is the primary language of many deaf communities around the world, and it's part of cultural identity for deaf people. And so the importance of being able to sign rather than have to type is really important for that community, not just because of the ease of use, but it's also got cultural implications. So the reason this is huge is because there are two really big challenges in transcribing sign language. Transcribing speech is a matter of performing just a sequential mapping from sound to text in the same language. But in sign language, they're independent natural languages with their own distinct grammars and lexicons. So they require true machine translation rather than a simple process of sign to word transformation. But also the model has to learn to see and understand physical movement, because sign language, as you know, conveys meaning through simultaneous movements, not just of the hands, but the arms, the torso, the head, and the face. And so this technology has to be able to accurately track all of these at high frame rate. So it's incredibly complex and computationally demanding of a computer vision task. So that's why earlier attempts have not been successful. But this technology is being built and co-design with the deaf community. And as I mentioned, they've been trialing it across 50 different languages. So if you have Pixel 11, you can already experience it in Gboard and Live Transcribe on that phone device. but that will only be in ASL. So we wait with great interest to see when it comes to a broader range of devices and particularly Ausland for us in Australia. Very exciting technology.
4: Think about exciting Sydney Airport and maybe Melbourne and Brisbane to follow.
5: Yeah, well, we don't often talk about Qantas when we're talking about accessibility. They've been trialling a something called a WHILL, W-H-I-L-L, autonomous wheelchair. And they've started trialling it at Sydney Domestic Airport for a few weeks, and then they'll move to Melbourne and Brisbane, as you mentioned. And they've been inviting passengers to use the chairs and provide feedback. So for the trial, the chairs are available for passengers to use once you've got through security, but the long-term plan would be that you'd be able to utilise the chairs from the check-in. And passengers using the chairs will be, they do need to be able to self-transfer. The armrests are fixed, but the footplate lifts up and assists with an easier transfer. Apparently, the seating is really comfortable with good back support and cushioning with a seatbelt for security. And once the person is seated, the passenger can select their destination anywhere in the terminal through a touchscreen device mounted on the wheelchair. Mm-hmm. There's airport-specific locations, of course. The person that trialled this navigated to the accessible bathrooms, food court, and departure gates. They're rated to be able to carry up to 156 kilograms, and they can be programmed in 15 languages, which is amazing in itself. Mm-hmm. They're equipped with a range of safety technologies, 360-degree sensors, automatic obstacle detection, autonomous stopping capabilities to support safe navigation. And the person that wrote the article, the person that was trialling it, said the wheelchair stopped when someone walked in front of them, and it was a fairly smooth stop. It does have a handle that could be pushed if, for any reason, the wheelchair broke down, and it has a luggage carrier that is about what you would want for compliant-sized hand luggage, and it's rated for up to 10 kilograms. So a few limitations. Obviously, you do need to be able to transfer, and you do need to be sort of confident to trust the wheelchair to take you around. But it's really exciting to move to that next stage of providing that greater independence for passengers at the airport.
4: Denise, we've got to leave there, but I'm sure next month Apple will be front and centre. So we appreciate your time. Thank you for speaking to us.
5: No problem, Peter. Look forward to that.
4: Professor Denise Wood from UniSQ talking about technology and the very latest news. Always great to catch up with Denise. Well, normally this time of the month, we catch up with Alison Davies, our wonderful music therapist. Alison was all set to go and then woke up feeling very unwell and sounding very unwell. So, Ali, get well very soon. Ali was actually going to talk about Dolly Parton, so I would have loved that. We might hold that over to next month. It'll still be very relevant. So instead of that, we've got a couple of quotes. Stacey has sent one through. Stacey's quote from Dolly Parton was, Dolly Parton was asked about the fact that she came from a family of 12 kids, and the person said, do you think that, or asked Dolly, are you a Catholic family? And she said, no, just horny Baptist. So that was a response from Dolly Parton, which is pretty cool. And one also that Nadia sent through from Dolly saying, I was the first person to burn my bra, and it took the fire brigade 4 days to put it out. Isn't that fantastic? Dolly Parton, rest in peace. Wonderful musician, songwriter, so many other talents, and really big into books. We might chat about that with Maureen O'Reilly from the library in coming weeks as well. Certainly a wonderful legacy from Dolly Parton. Some birthdays before we go. Over to the West we go, and Greg Madsen having a birthday, president of BCA in the past. He reckons he's a good athlete, was a good athlete. Happy birthday to you, Greg. Also a very big happy birthday to Matt McCarthy, Australian cricket captain. Big news about blind cricket coming up later on in the year from a trip to Sri Lanka coming up. We'll find out more as that day gets closer. And Betty Popham will join us, one of our fabulous Paralympians, always having a birthday. Ben, a very big happy birthday to you. Sam Rickard, thanks much for your help. Kate, J James, thank you for your help putting your expertise to work and making the program sound really good. We really appreciate that. 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If you're listening in the metropolitan area, we're off to enjoy Weekend Magazine. Great way to relax into a Saturday afternoon. And if you're listening through 103.9 Hope FM, some wonderful music coming up there, so please stay tuned for that. If you're listening elsewhere, good radio follows. Be kind to yourselves, be thoughtful, be gentle, and look out for others. All being well, let's link back at the same time next week on Vision Australia Radio and the Reading Radio Network. 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

0: Got itchy feet and you would like to travel but can't get away? 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

0: And good afternoon and welcome one and all to Saturday Weekend Magazine, this 29th of August 2026, with the time at 2 minutes after 1 o'clock. 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And we also extend a warm welcome to our listeners from Adelaide, Perth, Darwin, Geelong, Albury, Wodonga, Shepparton, Warragul, Warrnambool, Bendigo and Mildura. Wonderful to have your company. We do value it. So Linda Nebeski is with me today. I'm Ray Whelan, and we're looking forward to the next 2 hours through until 3 o'clock for some good reading taken from the weekend supplements of the major newspapers. Before we get to that, though, the reading, just have a quick look at our state weather for the weekend. For today in Melbourne, partly cloudy, a top of 15. For tomorrow, Sunday, minimum of 9, forecast high 16. Heading over to Adelaide, we've got today forecast high of 20. Tomorrow, Sunday, mostly sunny. Overnight minimum 7, forecast high 19. Again, no rain as with Melbourne. We move to Perth for today, partly cloudy, forecast high 22, no rain. For Sunday, tomorrow, partly cloudy, minimum of 10, forecast high 25. Up to Darwin, to a day of today, sunny, 35 degrees is the maximum forecast. For tomorrow, Sunday, overnight minimum of 23, forecast high 34. Again, no precipitation forecast there. And then we'll finish off with a quick trot down to Geelong. Very similar to Melbourne, obviously. Partly cloudy, forecast high 16. And again tomorrow, partly cloudy with a forecast high of 17. A little later, we'll scan our eyes over the Victorian regional weather outlooks. But with the time approaching 5 minutes after 1 o'clock, let us get our program underway. And I'll invite Linda to do that. Linda, thank you very much.
1: Thank you, Ray. We kick off the show with an article from The Age Spectrum magazine in the film section by Stephanie Bunbury. And she writes, a late blooming icon. Ahead of her new film, Imelda Staunton reflects on how acting has shaped both her life and her family. It's such fun to be able to tell Imelda Staunton, who became famous as an actor quite late in life, when she was nearly 50, that I first saw her on stage in 1986. She was playing the titular Fair Maid of the West in a revival by the Royal Shakespeare Company with Sean Bean and Pete Postlethwaite as wingmen. Her character was an innkeeper of enormous energy, storming back and forth on a bare stage, pint-sized but hugely funny. Like many Australian tourists, we had just bought tickets for whatever was playing in Stratford that night. I don't know who she is, my companion said afterwards, but she's fantastic. Staunton's fantastic talent stopped being a niche discovery in 2004 when she was awarded a BAFTA for her central performance as a backstreet abortionist in Mike Leigh's Vera Drake. The film won Golden Lion at the Venice Film Festival and was then nominated for several awards, including an Oscar. This Staunton had never imagined. The film was rejected before it went to Venice by the Cannes Festival, which convinced her nobody would see it. Instead, she was scooted to a new level of celebrity. Being Oscar nominated opened the door to the world of Harry Potter, for which she was asked to play the repellent Dolores Umbridge. so convincing was she in her malevolence, encapsulated by a high-pitched giggle that made Umbridge's catchphrase, that she became something of an internet hate figure. After which, of course, she played the Queen in The Crown. What she really admired in the Queen, she told Vogue in a long interview, was her commitment. She was the last bastion. I've said I would do this. That's over now. That's gone. Someone who would turn up, come rain or come shine, not in any way comparing, but if you agree to do 8 shows a week, you do 8 shows a week. I don't care if you're tired. They were filming the series when Elizabeth II died. She was inconsolable with grief for the woman whose life she was inhabiting. 4 years later, the real Elizabeth II and Staunton's evocation of this uniquely stoic figure have almost merged into one. Like her late Majesty, Staunton's always seems to be working. We're on Zoom to discuss Anne's Sons, in which she plays the no-nonsense ex-wife Isabel to Bill Nye's drunken, dilapidated maestro of the modern novel, holed up in his stately pile with a pantry full of whiskey and a mysteriously omnipresent Czech housekeeper, Gertie Anna Gieslerova. Living with him, yearning to be free, is his youngest son, Andy, played by Noah Jupe, reputedly the result of an affair that dealt the death blow to his marriage. He and Isabel already had 2 sons, now about 30, when she left him. Richard, Johnny Flynn, is a sometime screenwriter with a history of substance abuse, while Jamie, played by George Mackay, is a would-be documentary maker who has picked Dad as his obvious subject. Both are guiltily aware of leeching off Dad for a leg up. They would prefer to keep their distance, but Dyer gathers all 3 sons to bid them farewell, convinced he is close to death. Isabel also attempts to distance herself from this performance, but the elderly sparring partners still have 1 fight left in them, a clash of firecracker intensity. The plot hinges on a bizarre reveal, but this is possibly less important than the film's reflections on family, parenthood, fame and failure. Legacy and inheritance weigh heavily on the Dyer boys. Well, of course, it's the male ego, Staunton says. Let's face it, if it's called Anne's Sons, it would have been interesting if there'd been a daughter in there. But it touches on wanting to live your life over again as a better person. The fact that someone wants to recreate themselves in someone else, rather than letting that someone else be themselves. I think that in today's society, a lot of people want to be like other people. We're told, be yourself, but plump up your lips, get your cheeks stuffed, and look the same as everyone else. For young people, I think, the pressure to look a certain way is unbearable. Staunton, you feel, has never tried to look like anyone else. What for? She has 5 Olivia Awards, the top awards in London theatre. She's been married for more than 40 years to Jim Carter, who she met in 1982 when they were cast in Guys and Dolls. They were married the following year. The longest they have been apart was 3 weeks in 2008, when she was shooting Ang Lee's Taking Woodstock in the US. They both vowed that wouldn't happen again. We take our life more seriously than our jobs, she told Vogue. Of course, we both take the job very seriously, but you go, what's the most important thing here? That I play another part? Or that we go on a very nice holiday? Their daughter, Bessie, is also an actor. She and her mother appeared together in a successful revival of George Bernard Shaw's Mrs. Warren's Profession, playing mother and daughter. Clearly, the Carter Staunton family hasn't gone through the same mill of anxiety as the Dyers and Anne's Sons, perhaps because they looked the issue squarely in the face. It's a difficult thing for the child of 2 actors to try and forge their own path, Staunton says. When we did play together, I sort of thought, oh God, is this a good idea? And I still don't know if it was. What I do know is that we had an amazing time doing it. It is a plus, she says, that Bessie takes after her dad. She's 175 centimetres tall. I quite like that she looks nothing like me, Staunton says. She's everything I could never be. And she's got a bit of a producer's hat. She's very good at bringing people together. And she's written a short film. So she does other things. I'm very glad she's more of her own person than I thought she might be. She just had to hold back from checking during rehearsals that Bessie had bought her lunch. I thought, no, back off, Imelda. She can do her own lunch. 5 decades of treading Britain's boards means there is actually a lot of family out there. Staunton has a long-standing friendship with Nye and appeared in 3 previous films with him. I've known him for 400 years. I just think he's wonderful, as we all do, she says. But also, the joy of this job is that you also work with people you've just met. And they're 23 and you go, God, they're brilliant. It's like being a vampire, I think. I'll use some of your blood to make me whole again, but that's what I like about the job. That you meet all different ages and respect them all. Neither she nor Jim Carter have any intention of retiring. Acting, she says, is such a tremendous privilege. It's a job, as she says, but it's easily the best job in the world. And Sons is in cinemas now, and that was a late blooming icon. Ahead of her new film, Imelda Staunton reflects on how acting has shaped both her life and her family. It was read from the Age Spectrum magazine on page 7 from today, and the story was by Stephanie Blunbury.
0: Moving to the Herald Sun weekend now for our following item. It's titled, Uzi Really Is Our Rock. It appears, the item that is, on pages 7 to 9. Retired from Test cricket, Usman Khawaja is enjoying a new innings with wife Rachel and their 3 girls, involving a new family routine, regular rounds of golf, and possibly political aspirations. And the story is by Carly Rutherford. In the depths of winter, summer can feel and seem a world away. But that hasn't always been the case for Rachel and Usman Khawaja. As a former batter for the Australian men's cricket team, summer was always on Usman's mind. But this year, that feeling isn't there. Usman retired from international cricket at the end of the Ashes series in January. While the Brisbane-based couple say the enormity of the retirement hasn't hit them yet because they are currently in what would have been Usman's off-season, there are signs that this summer will look different. There is not that little anxious thought at the back of your head of when's the next test series rolling around and what's going to happen or what's the expectation, Rachel explains. Instead, the couple are marinating in life as a family of 5. In March, they welcomed their 3rd daughter, Amira, the youngest sister, to Aisha, 6, and Ayla, 4. Life is definitely a lot busier now, but weirdly, kind of easier in some ways, Rachel smiles. Definitely easier than going from 1 to 2. The 3rd one just slipped into life quite nicely, which everyone said she would, but you never quite know for sure. So that's been a nicer postpartum experience. The actual baby experience is the same, but as the mother, you change through each child you have. Your confidence grows. The nights aren't easier. I mean, I'm still getting up a couple of times, but I just handle them so much better because I know how quickly it goes. I know it might only be this for another few weeks or another month. Then it'll pass and she'll be in a cot. That first time is so overwhelming for any new mum, and everyone says you wish you could go back and do the 1st one again, as you are now. It's been so nice to experience that. Wiseman adds, the first child was so full on because you never experienced anything like that before. And we had two pretty close together. So that felt really full on. This time around, it doesn't feel as full on because our lives have already changed. We've got certain routines in place and you are used to not having as much free time. I'm used to negotiating golf with my wife, he laughs. For Rachel, who is also a content creator and sports presenter, her experience with the other two girls meant she approached her labour and postpartum differently. I focused on what I needed in postpartum. In the hospital bag, I had two outfits for the baby and mostly had postpartum recovery things that I was going to need, which was the best thing. I've tried to push that message because it's made a massive difference, and in hindsight, my recovery was a little more intense than it was with the other two. So it was important to focus on myself, she says. Also, for this birth, the 29-year-old invited both her and Usman's mother to be by her side during delivery. I'm fascinated by childbirth. I love watching documentary One Born Every Minute, Rachel says. I just think it's a beautiful, magical experience. And Uzi is one of three boys, so I wasn't sure if his mum was going to get the experience this too had been many times in before in her life. It was a really special experience to have all of them there, and I'm glad I did it. It was really beautiful. There was something special about having women around who know what you were going through. My mum said she could almost feel every contraction. Usman adds, my mum absolutely loved it. She's had us boys and she's always wanted to have the girly girls. I mean, she wanted me to be a girl, really. I was the third and there was a big gap between us and she definitely wanted me to be a girl and she got another boy. So for Rach to let my mum be a part of it was pretty special. Cricket still interrupted their nesting period, with Pakistan-born Usman getting a chance to play in the Pakistan Super League and leaving when Amira was just a week old. It was like a last-minute thing too, Rachel says. Uzi said it was my decision and I had to be comfortable with it. With Uzi at his age and where he is in his career, these things aren't going to keep popping up, so it was one of those things that was a bit hard to say no to. It definitely wasn't the postpartum experience I had imagined for us, but equally it was amazing. I was so lucky. I had a big village that kind of rallied around us. I don't take it for granted because I know that not everyone's fortunate to have that. The 39-year-old cricketer who played 88 test matches and 40 one-day internationals for Australia in his 15-year career said the reason he retired was to spend more time with family, so this opportunity threw a spanner in the works. I've always felt the pull to come home. That hasn't changed. You go away and for 2 days you're like, yay, sleep, and then you really miss the kids. I'll sacrifice not having any sleep to see the girls. Since Usman returned home in May, he and Rachel, who met through friends and married in 2018, have settled into their new routine. However, this Father's Day, they will be starting it the same way as they always do, with cuddles in bed. Father's Day always starts with breakfast and presents in bed. This is always my favourite part of the day, Rachel says. The kids love it, and it's always so fun to be snuggled in bed together and have a little picnic. Then Uzi usually tries to get away with a round of golf with my dad. They call it the Father's Day Cup. Uzi is an incredible dad. He is so playful and fun with the girls. They are always running around laughing, together, being crazy. He's also extremely dependable. Calming and patient as a dad, no situation could ever get him flustered or overwhelmed. He really is our rock. He is honestly in his element, being surrounded by all these girls as well. They all love him to bits, and with cuddles and kisses, and I know he wouldn't have it any other way. Cricket is still on Usman's mind, with him due to play in the Big Bash League this summer. And he continues to throw himself into the Usman Khawaja Foundation, which he set up 8 years ago to assist youth from refugee, immigrant and indigenous, rural, remote and low socioeconomic backgrounds through cricket and education programs. I really struggled to relate to the Australian cricket team growing up because there wasn't anyone who looked like me, she says. When I was playing, I was always mindful of trying to champion multiculturalism and make people understand that I might be very different in that I don't drink. I'm Muslim. I pray 5 times a day, but I'm an Aussie, like everyone else. Over the past few months, he's been in Canberra meeting with politicians and throwing his support behind a national campaign to raise awareness of Islamophobic behaviour. I think that has become more important than ever over the past few years because I've noticed a big change in a lot of things. I've noticed the rise of Islamophobia anecdotally, but also I've seen how much it affects someone like myself or my mum who wears the hijab and wears her religion literally on her sleeve. Usman's social and political commentary has garnered him a fair share of supporters and detractors alike. During his playing days for Australia, commentators were quick to point out that sport and politics shouldn't mix. Yet for Usman, a career in politics is something he's considered. I've definitely thought about it, he says. My goal will always be where I can make the most difference. Whether that's what I'm doing right now or potentially going into politics in the future, I mean, I obviously know a lot of politicians through cricket, and where there is sport, there is politics. I don't believe in legacy. My goal in life is just to look after my family and help cricket. Now that I've finished playing cricket, I don't look at what the legacy is going to be. It's more like, how can I help more people? Right now, at this moment, it's with his girls at home. And when the summer of cricket starts, the Khawajas say they will be turning on the TV like the rest of us. We can't just watch the cricket and keep up with all our friends, Rachel says, but then turn it off again. We haven't felt that relief fully, I would say, but when October comes around this year, I will start to feel the difference. So that was Uzi Really Is Our Rock from the Herald Sun Weekend magazine, written by Carly Rutherford from pages 7 to 9. Time is 1:25. Let's take the opportunity before we go to a station break to run through the Vic regional weather outlooks. Mildura today, forecast high of 21, sunny light winds. For tomorrow, Sunday, minimum overnight of 5 degrees, forecast high 21. To Albury Wodonga today, forecast high is 19 degrees, morning fog then sunny. For Sunday, Albury Wodonga, a minimum of 4 and a forecast high of 19 degrees, mostly sunny. To Shepparton, we've got today a forecast high of 18 degrees and sunny. And for Sunday, overnight minimum is 5. Forecast high is 19 and sunny. To Bendigo. Bendigo today, the forecast is 18 degrees, forecast high, no rain. Tomorrow, overnight minimum 3, forecast high 19. For Sunday, no rain. Down to Warrnambool, and we've got today a forecast high of 15, partly cloudy. For Sunday, minimum of 8, forecast high 15. And finally, for Warrigal, we've got a forecast high of 15 today, cloudy. And for tomorrow, Sunday, after an overnight, a minimum of 7 degrees, the forecast high in Warrigal for Sunday will be 15 degrees. All right, so that's our regional weather outlooks. 27 minutes after 1 o'clock, let us take our first station break.
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0: 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Significant delays expected. 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
4: Indeed you are. We're delighted to have your company, we being Linda Nebeski and myself, Ray Whelan. And you're with us, of course, on Saturday Weekend Magazine, this 29th of August. Let us step into our second half hour with the time approaching 1:30. Linda, thank you very much.
5: Thank you, Ray. Up next is a feature article from the Herald Sun v Weekend magazine on page 15. And the heading is Play for Keeps. Acting is no easy game, says Bert Labonte, who once envisaged a future career as an AFL footballer. His advice for succeeding as an actor is something often repeated in professional sport, go hard or go home. And this is a story by Greta Lannan. Bold. All in and no backup plan. That's the ultimate way to tackle a career in acting, Bert Labonte says, and it has certainly served him well. It can be really tough. The grind can be really hard, but if you're going to do it, you've got to be all in, the theatre, TV and film actor from Geelong suburb Hamlin Heights says. It's got to be all or nothing. Have a real crack at it. You can't be half-assed about this industry. The 51-year-old just received a last-minute call-up to replace an actor in the Brisbane run of the Book of Mormon production. It's the same role he performed 10 years ago, and Labonte says it's amazing how the lines, lyrics and moves that were unknowingly stored away deep within him have bubbled up to the surface, though he admits that the six-hour rehearsals have left him feeling a bit sorer than he has decade older. Now that he's a decade older. Labonte is also set to star as Red, the role made famous by Morgan Freeman, in the coming stage adaptation of The Shawshank Redemption, touring Melbourne, Sydney, Perth and Adelaide from January next year. He says the opportunity to tell the story and take the loved role of Red was impossible to refuse. It's a pretty incredible play, he says. I can't wait to get to the rehearsal room and begin exploring him. It's a far cry from the southeastern Melbourne boy who was hell-bent on playing AFL. Labonte loved his sport, but he also had a keen passion for theatre. Describing himself as Troy Bolton, the high school musical protagonist who faces the sport versus theatre conundrum, Labonte figured sport would be too hard to crack into. But pursuing a career in acting never crossed his mind until year 9, when actor and politician Terry Norris visited Labonte's school during a school play drama competition. Norris approached Labonte after the play and asked him, "Have you ever thought about doing this for a living?" "Doing what for a living?" Labonte replied. "Acting," Norris said. Norris's question sparked a desire in Labonte, and by year 11, with the guidance of a career advisor, he set his sights on exploring the acting world. "I've always just felt comfortable on stage, particularly in the theatre," he says. "I felt like I belonged there, and I knew what I was doing. I didn't feel like I was all at sea ever when I was on stage." Labonte moved to Ballarat at 17 to study performing arts and was surprised when, after graduating, people asked him what he was going to do for work. I'm going to be an actor," Labonte says. "I had this kind of naivety that it was just going to be what it was going to be. I'd studied it. It's what

0: I wanted to do. It was going to be my career. The first 10 years were a grind, but Labonte never gave up. In 2005, a decade after he graduated from university, he landed a significant role in the musical, the 25th annual Putnam Country Spelling Bee, which helped propel him into the industry. It was a career highlight not only because it helped launch his career, but also because he made lifelong friends. Labonte marks it as a time that changed his career and his life. In hindsight, having been able to work full-time as an actor for 22 years has been kind of cool, Labonte says. The past 22 years have seen him feature in theatre, TV and film, with titles like Moulin Rouge, The Musical Guys and Dolls, and An Officer and a Gentleman, Colin from Accounts, The Newsreader, Fisk, and Animal Kingdom to his name. Theatre is where Labonte produces his most real and raw acting, and he's enjoying being on the other side as a theatre director. He's also just celebrated the premiere of an acting project at the Melbourne International Film Festival called Mad Rush, directed by Madeleine McKenna. The film, which was shot in 11 days, follows a young woman caught in an elaborate phone scam that sends her on a twisted odyssey through the Melbourne CBD. It's got a lot of buzz, and I think a lot of people are going to really enjoy it, Labonte says. Madeleine has got an incredible eye and an incredible mind. The script was written for a character from a different part of the world, and then I just approached Maddie and said, "Would you mind moving this character to my Mauritian cultural background?" And she had no qualms in doing that, which was a brilliant gesture. He'll also feature in coming Apple TV thriller series Last Scene with Good Mate and Colin from Accounts, co-creator and star Patrick Bramall, and the ABC crime drama TV series Dustfall, starring Anna Torv and Kate Box. Labonte has a stack of people in the industry who he looks up to for inspiration or advice, many of whom have become good friends. The beauty of it is that they're all pretty regular people with kids and bills and families and no sleep. But then we go to work and do a really different job, he says. I'm inspired by anyone in this creative industry because it's just not an easy game. But one person stands above the rest. In Labonte's eyes, his wife, fellow actor Amanda Labonte. For 30 years, she's just ground out this incredible career of producing and acting and creating work for other people because she wasn't going to sit around waiting for that role to fall for her, he says. She's just made this incredible life and raised two children, often in my absence, because I've been away on tour doing shows. Her creative projects and endeavours have been the backbone of our home and keeping us afloat till the next big job came in. Labonte and Amanda met in university, and after time travelling and living in Melbourne, they settled in Amanda's hometown of Geelong to raise sons Oliver and Felix. Moving to Geelong was the best decision the couple ever made, Labonte says, as they are able to pursue the careers and lean on the support of Amanda's Geelong parents. Labonte loves being able to escape the rat race when he returns to Geelong from his gigs around Australia, while still feeling deeply entrenched in the industry and taking pride in all he does. I feel really lucky, he says. I feel like sometimes I've just been in the right place at the right time. Downtime between jobs is when Labonte takes time to reflect upon and appreciate his career. It's almost like a drug, he says. You just keep getting gigs and shows, and then before you know it, you're doing too many things at once, and it potentially hinders the quality of the work that you're doing. You forget to appreciate what it is that you're actually doing. You forget to appreciate that it's an art form. And that was Play for Keeps. It was read from the Herald Sun v Weekend magazine on page 15, and this story was brought to us by Greta Lannan.
1: Moving now to the Age Spectrum. Age Spectrum, yes, check. for the Take 7, the regular feature Saturday, Take 7 by Michael Lello. And this Saturday, it's an interview with, chat with, Lex Lasry. And Lex Lasry, of course, is the former judge. And here he reveals his greatest regret and his most difficult case. A few months ago, Lex Lasry reached his limit. I got tired of being told by the legal profession that I couldn't talk about this, I couldn't talk about that, and I couldn't post online. I had to maintain the dignified judicial silence, says Lasry, 78, who spent almost 20 years as a Supreme Court judge in Victoria and the Northern Territory. Eventually, I quit being a judicial officer. Then he approached Greg Barnes, another high-profile lawyer, with an idea. The result is Law, the podcast, a series of candid discussions about some of our most significant court cases and justice debates. It's important for people to know when their rights are being taken away, Lasry says, because so many rights that are taken away are never restored. First question, your worst habit. The one that annoys me most, never mind my partner, is that I cannot shut my brain off. Some of the best ideas I've had, particularly professionally, have come to me under the shower. But my mind is running all the time, and sometimes it interferes with my ability to sleep. It's like a committee of people living in my head who keep telling me, be careful about this, what about that? I just can't stop that happening. Next question, your greatest fear? Being unoccupied. I think that's why I've retired 3 times. Because every time I stopped, I panicked. That's one of the reasons I'm doing the podcast. I think a lot of it is to do with ego. Whether we like to admit it or not, we define ourselves by something we do. In my case, being a lawyer and then a judge. It's the state of mind of an egotist. There are some people who can't wait to retire and do nothing, to work in the garden and read the paper and drink coffee. I just couldn't live like that. And the line that stayed with you, we are all greater than the worst thing we've ever done. It's a quote from African-American human rights lawyer Brian Stevenson. I think it's from the days when he was doing death penalty cases in the United States, and he was talking about some of the horrible crimes that people he acted for had committed. It's true that there are people who have done shocking things, but even those people are more than that act. Your biggest regret? I wished I'd lived in Europe for 2 or 3 years after completing university. Instead, I went straight into articles and then to the bar. I wished I'd travelled around Europe on the smell of an oily rag when I was young, because you do different things. You've got a backpack, you're staying in budget accommodation, you're hitchhiking and meeting people and experiencing what the world is like at that level. It's a lot more real than the way I do it now, where you go to Paris, stay in a nice hotel, go to the Louvre, eat in a nice restaurant, and then fly home. Well, tell us about your turning point. I did university at a mediocre to poor level. It was a way of passing time. Then the first time I went to the Supreme Court as an articled clerk to instruct a barrister in a case, I was captivated by the atmosphere of the courtroom. I don't think I realised what being an advocate involved. All of a sudden, I had something that I had enthusiasm for. There have been a few cases that I've struggled with. The most obvious is Van Nguyen's case in Singapore in 2005, particularly at the end when he was executed. Nguyen from Melbourne was hanged after being found guilty of drug trafficking. I've always maintained that if you are emotionally involved in a case, then you are of no use to your client. You have to be independent and down to earth about the advice you're giving. But I certainly remember the day that fellow barrister Julian McMahon and I went to Changi Prison to say goodbye. I wasn't in the best shape, and indeed our client, because he was a very brave young man, for all his faults, was counselling us to some degree. On the way to prison, I asked a Singapore lawyer who was part of our team and who had been through a client's execution what it was like. He said, "You often find that it's the condemned man who is comforting the lawyers." Van had converted to Catholicism at quite a late stage. He told me he was getting out to convert me to some form of God-fearing religion, but he never got there. He was amazingly upbeat for a man who was going to be executed the following morning. A lot of lawyers who do this work tell you that often clients get to that stage where they are resigned to what is going to happen. And the artworks or song you wish was yours. Easy, Stairway to Heaven by Led Zeppelin. Yeah. Probably the greatest rock and roll song ever recorded. When my time comes, I've given instructions that it is to be played at my departure. If you could time travel, where would you go? Paris in the 1920s. It must have been a marvellous social, cultural and indulgent time. And Law the Podcast, the podcast is available on all major audio streaming platforms. So that was Interview with Lex Lazary by Michael Lello and the Take 7 feature on page 3 of the Age Spectrum.
0: And moving now to the Australian Culture magazine on page 6 and page 7. This is part of the book reviews. It's by Josephine Quattrocci and she writes, "Return to Dystopia. Going back is the only way forward for this author." Veronica Roth was 22 when Divergent made her very famous very quickly. She was still a creative writing student at Northwestern University in Illinois when she started writing the novel, which sold in a major preemptive bid before she even graduated. Then came the bestseller lists, tens of millions of copies sold, a near billion-dollar film franchise, and the experience of watching critics tear apart the world she had created. Roth, now 28, took the last part to heart. "I was so young when I came out, I really absorbed a lot of the negativity like a sponge," she tells Culture over a video call. For all the extremely positive things Divergent brought into Roth's life, she says its success left her feeling as though she had something to prove. Her early work faced criticism for the book's logical gaps, economic holes, and organic evolution. "Because of that, there was a little bit of restraint in the way that I approached every book after Divergent came out," she says. 15 years later, Roth is finally ready to let a generation of readers revisit the world that shot her to literary stardom. Across the next year, she will release 3 books, including a new Divergent duology, The Sixth Faction and The Last Testimony. "I feel like I'm just bombarding everyone with dystopian fiction this year," she says, laughing. "It's been an enriching way to bring the series back into my life and deal with some of the baggage I have around it in a way that feels restorative." Divergent is set in a post-apocalyptic version of Chicago where society has been divided into 5 factions based on personality traits. At 16, everyone must choose where they belong. Those who don't fit neatly into a single group, like the series heroine Tris Prior, are considered divergent and eventually pursued as threats to the social order. The hit trilogy Divergent from 2011, Insurgent from 2012 and Allegiant from 2013 sold more than 35 million copies worldwide and became part of the great young adult dystopian boom of the early 2010s alongside Suzanne Collins' The Hunger Games and James Dashner's The Maze Runner. Now, the dystopian boom is embarking on a kind of nostalgia tour. Collins has returned to Panem with two Hunger Games prequels, The Ballad of Songbirds and Snakes from 2020 and Sunrise on the Reaping 2025, while Roth is heading back to Chicago. She thinks the renewed appetite has less to do with our increasingly dystopian reality than nostalgia. I think it is a strange choice for now, because when you sit down to read, do you want to read something that feels far too close to your reality? I don't think that's where people's heads are right now, she says. It is more about nostalgia than about the reasons you might think people would engage with dystopian fiction. Instead, she thinks readers are returning to the fictional worlds that consumed them as teenagers. I think people are trying to return to something that feels like the last time they were really excited and immersed in a book. In the 2010s, when YA dystopia was huge, she says, the teenagers who first devoured Roth's novels are now adults, some with children of their own. It's great to have something new to share with their kids, she says, of the prospect of readers passing on the world that shaped their adolescence. Rather than continuing where the original Divergent trilogy left off, The Sixth Faction is a sliding doors story, changing one crucial decision made by Tris and imagining where it might lead her instead. There's a tragedy that prompts the different decision-making, which is very big, Roth says, before offering a reassurance likely to matter enormously to long-time fans. You will still meet Four. Tobias Eaton, better known as Four, is Tris's brooding love interest, who stole the hearts of millions of teenage girls from the first time around. This feels like something that people are very concerned about, Ross says, laughing. I'm not going to tell you how she meets him, but she will. Don't worry about that. The concern is understandable. Four became almost as central to the Divergent phenomenon as Tris herself, particularly after British heartthrob Theo James was cast opposite American actor Shailene Woodley in the 2014 film. The films pushed Divergent far beyond the audience for young adult fiction and helped turn several of its young actors into major stars. Woodley and James led a cast that included Kate Winslet, Miles Teller, Zoe Kravitz and Ansel Elgort across a franchise that ultimately took more than $1 billion at the global box office. More than a decade later, Woodley still speaks fondly of the series that has said it would be fun to return. The thing about Shailene is that she is so supportive of the books even now, which is lovely, Roth says. As for whether the new books could eventually be adapted for the screen, Roth isn't ruling it out. We will see. I'm just focused on writing books because that's what I like to do. But doing the films was a really cool experience, so I'm not hostile to the idea of anything being adapted into a movie again. The cultural resonance of this series cannot be understated. Divergent not only helped create a love of books in a new generation, it also shared a strong message with young women that they should make choices based on being true to themselves, not conform to what society expects of them. Divergent was essentially a guide that taught Gen Z and millennial girls how not to be a people-pleasing pushover. But in its earliest days, Roth had imagined someone quite different at the centre of the story, a man. I originally came up with the idea for a male protagonist, and then I thought, this is a story that has been told 1,000 times, she says. When you put a small, young woman in that place, it becomes a more surprising choice, and it was different from what I had growing up reading. After Divergent, Roth moved on. She published Carve, The Mark, Chosen Ones, Poster Girl, and When Among Crows, moving between science fiction, fantasy, and dystopian mystery. This year, she will also publish Curse, The Left Hand, the second instalment in her Burning Empire series. Its predecessor, Seek the Traitor's Son, is set in a world ravaged by a deadly virus that devastates Earth's population. It kills everyone who contracts it, only for half of them to come back to life with special abilities. For Roth, writing it became an exercise in what she calls self-indulgence. I was like, what if I go back to filing books with all the things I love? How will that feel? It felt great, she says. It felt great. It also helped her find her way back to Divergent. I don't know if I could have written The Sixth Faction if I hadn't written Seek, The Traitor's Son, first because it helped me to reconnect with how I felt when I first wrote Divergent. Roth is feeling really positive about returning to Divergent. She is also desperate to come back to Australia. I need Tim Tams and I need them now, she jokes. The Sixth Faction will be available in Australia from October 8, and the second book in the duology, The Last Testimony, is set for release in February 2027. And that was a book review, Return to Dystopia. The storyteller was Josephine Quattrocchi, and it was read on page 6 and 7 from the Today's Australian Cultural Magazine.
1: Excellent. Thank you, Linda. Time 6 minutes to 2 o'clock. We're heading into a station break, but let's just squeeze in a little bit of Rod Stewart.

Downtown Train, Mr. Rod Stewart. Marvellous. We are approaching 1 minute to 2 o'clock, which will be a station break. And then we're back after that station break with our second 1 hour. And a good variety of reading again in terms of topics. Our second item in, so I will commence after we get back from our break with Chills and Thrills. And I'll leave you in absolute abeyance, working out what the topic, the subject might be there. Following that, we're going to have a The Sky Is Falling, it's a share read between Linda and myself, and then a further story after that, so that'll take us through until 2:33.

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4: And we welcome you back to our reading. Yes. You may hear a bit of groping and shuffling around there. I'm trying to find my glasses, and I've found them just as well. 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Good show. With that tucked away, let us get some reading underway. And I am now returning to a couple of items from the Herald Sun weekend. And here we can try this one for size. It's from pages 12 and 13, as I say, the Herald Sun weekend. It's titled Chills and Thrills, as I mentioned before the break. And the topic is as follows. As a veteran of infamous motoring event Targa Tasmania, Philip Blake has had plenty of brushes with death. In a new book, the daredevil Revhead details dozens of close shaves and hairy moments from two decades of competing in the ultimate tarmac rally. Our story. Targa Tasmania is often wet, sometimes incredibly wet. I know this very well because for my first three Targas, I was in an open car, the 1964 S600 Honda. In 1996, at the start line of the Weldabarra Pass Targa stage in northeastern Tasmania, when the sky was scowling at us and it looked like the rain was about to start again, I said, I'm putting on my wet weather gear. Do you think it's worth it? Said Ian, who knew how much hassle was involved in undoing belts, disconnecting intercoms, struggling into the oiled cotton wet weather gear, and then doing most of that process in reverse to get back in the car. With the added delight of readjusting the four-point harnesses for the bulkier clothing. There were eight cars in front of us, so we had 4 minutes before we reached the start line. I do. And with a click of the harness buckle and a crackle of the intercom, I was out of the car. It was almost raining. As I opened the boot, Ian was suddenly standing beside me. He had no intention of being wet while I sat there merely damp. By the time we got back in, a very few minutes later, it was raining so heavily that we were lowering ourselves into deep puddles in our seats. Once we sat in it, though, the water did eventually warm up. It was like going back to early childhood. For me, 1996 was a breakthrough year. For the first time, we were using pace notes, as I had already decided that just reading the road book made me no more than a dead weight in the car. So Mary and I, and sometimes our 12-year-old son John, had travelled all around the course and written our own version. It was crude. Corners were fast, medium or slow, and crests were either straight or not. Length of straights was not mentioned. I had the chance to refine the content when I was asked to produce the retail version of the Targa video, which I did for the next 3 years. We used a lot of in-car footage and I saw how other people's notes worked, so the next time our notes were better. I even sold them to a few associates, which causes me the odd sleepless night when I look back on it, because they weren't that good. Luckily, given the weather during the 1960 event, I had the foresight to pull all my own notes into books with plastic page sleeves. At the start of the last stage of the day, of day two, Grass Tree Hill on the outskirts of Hobart, we were delayed for some time because the rain was so heavy that a house on the course had to be sandbagged to stop it sliding away down the hill. A course marshal stationed in the middle of a roundabout was dressed in a wetsuit. All of this is by way of explanation for those who have not experienced rainstorms in Tasmania. Given the number of rainy days we had in the event and the fact that we still always went as fast as we could on the Targa stages, there must have been any number of near misses built into our years of participation. But this is the story of a brush with something very serious and completely out of nowhere. We had finished Grass Tree Hill and were coming to a halt behind a red Ferrari Dino 308 GT4 at a control point that was barely visible through the sheeting horizontal rain. I was checking my damp notes inside their plastic sleeve to see where to go next when there was a very loud thump and our car shook violently. "What the hell was that?" I said, looking up. "A body. It just flew over the top of the car," said Ian. "Get the first aid kit," I said, snapping open my belts and jumping out of the car. My intercom was still connected to my helmet, but I barely noticed the savage jerk as it disconnected. Lying on the wet road between us and the Ferrari was a young marshal. He was unconscious. I took my coat off and slid it under his head, which probably wasn't the right thing to do, and then knelt over him holding his head steady, which I think was the right thing to do. It was clear that he had a head injury, so the first aid kit wasn't going to do too much. One of the guys from the Ferrari appeared as I was taking his pulse. "How is it?" he asked. "I can't feel it," I said. He tried. "Going like a steam hammer," he said. "It's just very, very fast." Unfortunately, the young man's mother and sister were also marshalling there and were extremely upset. I learned that his name was Jason. Ian got an umbrella from somewhere to shelter Jason and me and did his best to calm the lad's mother and sister down while we waited for the ambulance. In those days, the competitors' times for each stage had to be faxed to the Targa Tasmania Command Centre, and because of locally patchy telephone reception, the van with the fax equipment was parked on the other side of the road. Jason was the runner with the timesheets, and in the poor visibility, he had been hit by a van passing through the control. He had bounced over the bonnet of our car and landed on the road just short of the Ferrari. As we waited for the ambulance, we tried to keep Jason from going into shock by covering him up, but the rain was running across the road under him. From time to time, he became semi-conscious, and we talked to him, stopped him from moving, and told him what had happened and that help was on the way. Not that he was understanding what we were saying, but a tone of reassurance had to do more good than harm. The ambulances were probably busy on the wet roads and help seemed to be taking forever to come. The driver was being questioned by a police officer who didn't sound very sympathetic. I may have been wrong, but I assumed he was thinking, as we were, how come these people can race at high speed all day in this weather without incident? And then you run over an official where there's a string of parked cars and a limit of 60 kilometres per hour. Luckily, I didn't hear the rest of the conversation because the ambulance turned up and the paramedics took over. Ian and I were able to leave. Of course, this made us late for our final control point, so we tried to avoid a time penalty. I had an interview with the competitor relations officer, who happened to be former Australian rally champion Ed Ordinskriski. Ed listened to the details of our day, watched me shivering, nodded and said, "You've had a heck of a day. I'll fix this up. You go and have a hot shower and I'll get into some dry clothes." It turned out one of the other competitor relations officers was Jason's father. I met him and Jason again a few years later after Jason had made a good recovery from his serious injury. And that was Chills and Thrills by Philip Blake on pages 12 to 13 of the Herald Sun Weekend. And this, what I have just read, is an edited extract from That Was Close by Philip Blake, published by Simon and Schuster, available out now at $36.99.
0: Thank you, Ray. We cross now to the Australian Culture, to the Australian Culture magazine on page 14, and I'll share this article with Ray. It's a television review and it's a story by Graham Blundell, and he writes, "The Sky is Falling, a true crime story of Britain's deadliest terror attack." Why are we so drawn to stories involving investigations? Dictionaries tell us the word investigate comes from the Latin word investigatio, meaning searching into or following a track. This connects to the Latin verb investigare, to track or trace, and the noun investigim, a footprint or track, linked to our word vestige. The word entered English in the early 15th century from the Old French. It gives us the physical picture of a hunter or tracker following animal footprints, and over time, the meaning has shifted into the figurative search for truth, facts, and hidden answers. We love and devour those stories of investigators, true or fictional, immersed in worlds of corruption, anarchy, and violence, capable not only of personal survival, but also of finally imposing some sense of rightness and order. We cheer them as they chase, track and follow traces to solve puzzles, and we cheer again when wrongdoers are finally caught, their eventual exposure restoring our belief that bad actions do have consequences. As P.D. James said, "Detective stories contain a dream of justice. They project a vision of a world in which wrongs are righted and villains are portrayed by clues they did not know they were leaving." The bombing of Pan Am 103, a streaming hit for Netflix created by Jonathan Lee, is a story of an extraordinary investigation, a six-part series that's a compelling true crime detective story. The clues to the tragic events pieces the debris spread out across a crime scene of about 1,370 kilometres of rural Scottish terrain. Their painstaking examination takes place across national boundaries, differing beliefs about policing and the nature of command, and individual and political agendas. It follows what happened to Flight 103 on December 21, 1988, when the aircraft, a Boeing 747 known as Clipper Maid of the Seas, departed London's Heathrow, headed for New York City. At 7:03 p.m., shortly after the plane levelled off at 31,000 feet, just north of the England-Scotland border, an explosion blew a basketball-sized hole in the fuselage. It was eventually discovered that plastic explosive concealed in a Toshiba radio cassette player detonated in the forward cargo hold inside a Samsonite case. Flight 103 broke apart over the Scottish town of Lockerbie. Winds scattered victims and debris along a 130-kilometre-long corridor over 22,000 square kilometres. The plane carried 250 men, women and children, many American. Some passengers were active duty
5: US military. All were killed, along with 11 Lockerbie residents. It remains the deadliest terrorist attack on British soil and marked the first major act of terrorism targeting US citizens. As the series shows in its spare and dignified fashion, sometimes a kind of slowness in the storytelling mirroring the long years of the search itself, the quest for answers continues. From the initial exhaustive search for evidence on the ground in Scotland, the story takes us to the US and Malta, and then to the trial at Camp Zeist in the Netherlands during 2000, where two Libyan intelligence officers are tried, having been finally handed over by Muammar Gaddafi in 1999. The series leads to the upcoming new trial in the US. Each disclosure, the promise of each clue, brings us a little closer to a sense of justice. This investigation involved not only the Scottish police, but the British and US governments, and not only faced massive geographic and geopolitical hurdles, the hundreds of victims hailed from 21 countries, but complex forensic problems as responders combed through 319 tons of aircraft fragments. As one of the investigators says in the series, at a vigil for the many victims, "This was an act of war. Now we have to find out who we're fighting." It isn't easy given the problems of communication, a key part of Lee's approach to the story of the investigation. He writes of bits of information being lost on crackly speakerphone calls, information coming through fax machines, the suspense of waiting for the clue to come through that way, the communication gaps between cultures and individuals. It's a riveting approach, especially when it becomes apparent that a small piece of circuit board found near Lockerbie will unlock the case, enabling the investigators to piece the story together. It's just such a humbling recognition of the contrasting sense of scale, that the tiny things really make a difference to the bigger picture in whether anyone's brought to justice, Lee says in a Netflix interview. As the case develops, intelligence theories constantly shift and are reshaped. Witness statements are disputed, and the credibility of informants vehemently challenged by defence campaigns and investigative journalists. And there are frustrating delays in the prosecution, and especially the egos of the leading investigators who have to be put aside, and ways to cope with the many battles over territory and chain of command found. The detectives and researchers constantly confront competing arguments about what occurred and confusion about who was responsible.
4: This account of an epic investigation comes from World Productions in association with MGM Television and Night Train Media, written by Lee and Gillian Roger Park, with Michael Keelor directing. He's known for an ability to impart emotional resonance to complex narratives, working with writers such as Jack Thorne, Lucy Kirkwood, David Hare, Peter Moffat, Andrew Davies, and Jed Mercurio. The scale of it was the biggest challenge, both visually and story-wise, because in this sort of true crime investigation, you can't just have an investigation, Keeler says in a BBC interview. You have to see the life of the characters in the world they're inhabiting, going through the investigation. We had to look at the key moments of the trial and work backwards to see how the investigation unfolded to reveal the big turning points. Then we had to try and find a journey for these characters that was as engaging as possible to intertwine with the investigation. Lee's script highlights the work of local Lockerbie women volunteers, widely known as the Laundry Ladies, who gather at a school to gently wash, iron and package the victims recovered clothing with a sprig of fresh Scottish heather to return to the grieving families. They are led in the series by local resident Moira Shearer, played by Phyllis Logan. Their story showcasing the empathy and resilience of the Scottish locals as the massive investigation unfolds. For Lee, the story, of course, presented a multiplicity of perspectives, he says in the BBC notes. And if you privilege just one, it can be difficult to capture the significance of the event and how many lives it touched. It was important from the outset to try and make space for a number of different perspectives in the series. We start in the place where all of those perspectives collide, 4 days before Christmas 1988. He sets up this collision tautly and gracefully, combining the narratives of the dead with the accounts of their families coming together, the intimate ways tragedy touched people. This is the second series focused on the terrorist attack. Lockerbie, A Search for the Truth, recently dramatised the story of Jim Swire, played with sterling commitment by Colin Firth, a GP living with his wife and their children in Bromsgrove, Worcestershire, when Flight 103 was blown out of the sky. Their daughter Flora, who was about to turn 24, was on board. The five-part series was developed as a densely plotted conspiracy thriller, a kind of morality play and the intimate, at times grim, account of a man's attempt to come to terms with his grief. A man who had no idea how much he would struggle with powerful political forces as he doggedly seeks an explanation for the disaster that claimed his daughter. But the new approach is on the investigation itself and how it came about, and the difficulties of analysing evidence as it's collected. The acting is solid, restrained and tightly controlled under Keeler's direction. Connor Swindle's dogged DS Ed McCusker holds the story together with a patient, empathetic performance, alongside Peter Mullen's gruff, authoritative DSC John Orr, heading the Scottish side of the investigation. Patrick J. Adams, playing Dick Marquis, provides a kind of counterbalance as the driven FBI agent navigating international pressure and often cross-border tension. This is engrossing, tightly rendered storytelling that takes us into the darkness and challenges the investigators face to make sense of chaos. And while told in a direct manner, it is no less a narrative of what became a kind of righteous crusade for justice. It's also a moving account of community action. As Lee says, there is that sense that in the wake of these things, for a minute we were waiting for the big institutions that control our countries to manage the fallout of that and the communication. And in the end, the more you look into these stories, it's a story of individuals, ordinary individuals coming together and forging those communications. And the bombing of Pan Am 103 is now streaming on Netflix. So that was Graham Blundell in the culture section of the Australian Culture with The Sky Is Falling, the true crime story of Britain's deadliest terror attack.
5: Crossing now to the Herald Sun v Weekend on page 26. This is Rachel Clements' take on money. And she writes, financial security is less about accumulating wealth and more about creating a sense of stability. And this is a question and answer article. Principal psychologist Rachel Clements has been an expert advisor to Are You OK? Since 2014, helping shape safe, effective and empowering messaging that encourages meaningful conversations any day of the year. She is also the co-founder and director of psychological services at the Centre for Corporate Health. Rachel is in her mid-50s, lives in Sydney's northern suburbs and is married with two sons. She loves walking her labradoodles and playing pickleball. And when it comes to money, she has a lot to share. What did your parents teach you about money? My parents taught me to work hard and to earn money and not to waste it when you receive it. I grew up with the saying, money doesn't grow on trees. I was definitely taught to live within my means, but probably more importantly, they taught me that your relationships are always more valuable than your bank balance. Money comes and goes, but having people you can rely on during life's ups and downs is what really matters. Have you ever struggled to make ends meet? Like most Australians, I've experienced times when money was tight and uncertain, especially in the early years of running a business. What I've learned is that financial pressure rarely exists in isolation. It can affect your confidence, relationships, and your mental well-being. Financial pressure can feel overwhelming as it challenges our need for security and stability. Having people around me who checked in and listened made a huge difference. Coming up with a good action plan to address my financial concerns was key. Knowing that I was not alone was also important in coming through such times. What was your biggest money mistake? Probably believing I had to figure everything out on my own. Whether it's money, work, or personal challenges, I've learned there's real value in asking for advice and talking things through with people you trust. What is the best money decision you have ever made? I am a firm believer in setting and working towards a financial goal as it keeps you motivated and on track. Yet it's also important to be flexible, to invest in experiences, relationships, and opportunities that create connection. Some of the best returns in my life don't show up on a spreadsheet. They show up in the quality of your relationships and support network. It's one's support crew in life that gets you through challenging times. Do you rent, own, or invest? I've had all three experiences. I rented for many years in the early stages of my career while saving for a house deposit. At the time of having our first child, my husband and I bought a house, and as the property grew in value, we were able to draw down on the equity to invest further. It was this strategy that eventually allowed us to purchase our family home. This took many years to achieve. For me, financial security is less about accumulating wealth and more about creating a sense of stability. What is the most expensive thing you have bought for fun? I haven't actually purchased something for fun, except maybe my new pickleball paddle. I tend to, instead, invest in holidays, experiences, and adventures with family and friends. I prefer to create and savour the memories, connections, and experiences that come with fun times. I think people often remember moments they shared more than the money they spent. Do you worry about your financial future? I think most people have moments where they worry about their financial future, particularly given the cost of living pressures many Australians are experiencing. What gives me confidence is focusing on what I can control, putting a plan in place, and maintaining strong connections with

0: financial issues, ask questions, and seek advice from others whom I trust and respect. Whether it's financial guidance or support during difficult times, reaching out can only stop little things becoming bigger things. Number one tip to save money and get ahead: have a plan. Be consistent and avoid comparing yourself to others. I'd also add that if you're feeling overwhelmed by financial pressures, don't keep it to yourself. Talking with someone you trust can help you feel supported and often makes it easier to take the next step. There are also free services such as the National Debt Helpline, who provide free, confidential advice from financial counsellors. And that was Rachel Clements, My Money section. Financial security is less about accumulating wealth and more about creating a sense of stability. It was read from the Herald Sun V Weekend magazine on page 26.
1: 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Thank you, Linda. 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
1: Indeed you are. And you're doing that with Linda Nowesky and moi, Ray Whelan. 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We're delighted to have your company as we head into our final 30 minutes. 2:32 is the time. All right, I will head off with this first 30 minutes of reading with another item from the Herald Sun Weekend. It's taken from pages 4 to 6. The author is Jackie Epstein. The article is titled, A Model of Resilience. Last year, while competing on the Amazing Race Australia, Stella Klim's idyllic life changed. She felt suddenly dizzy and her vision went dark. Soon after, the model daughter of famous folks Michael and Lindy discovered she had epilepsy. Now she has a new and unexpected role in support of the 67,000 Victorians also with the condition. The story. Learning of a life-changing health condition while filming a TV show would throw most people for a loop. Not Stella Klim. Since birth, Stella's has been anything but ordinary, as the eldest child of celebrity parents, Olympic swimming dad Michael and model mum Lindy. falling ill while competing on the Amazing

0: race Australia alongside her mum in Sri Lanka last year was still a scary moment. The Melbourne model endured a dramatic collapse during a challenge and told producers she felt really dizzy. Her vision went dark and she couldn't see anything. Despite a presumption she was suffering from heat stroke, it was soon properly diagnosed as epilepsy, a medical condition that affects the brain's ability to function and can cause recurring seizures. Lindy said at the time that it was a shock, but she could not have been more proud of how Stella managed the condition, which led to their exit from the show in March. "We were so miffed because they were saying at the time that she had heat stroke. We were thinking, how could that be? We've lived in the tropics forever. How has she gotten heat stroke?" Lindy says. To find out, Stella was actually quite unwell and there was an underlying medical condition, it was a bit of a shock, but also a blessing in disguise that we didn't continue. Stella had 5 seizures in relatively quick succession after her TV experience. They ranged from 4 to 5 minutes and the 20-year-old would forget everything as she blacked out. "At the moment, my epilepsy is fairly stable," Stella says. "We've recently increased my medication and it seems to be working well. The adjustment period has been challenging, but I'm slowly starting to feel like we're heading in the right direction. I'm working closely with my medical team to manage my epilepsy, and I'm also learning what I can do outside of my medication to be more in tune with my body." "Sleep is extremely important, so I really prioritise rest and getting enough shut-eye. It's about finding a healthy balance where I can still work, enjoy a social life with my friends, and look after myself." Last month alone, Stella had another 4 seizures, including one on the day we were due to catch up for this V Weekend cover story. 2 happened while I was alone in Sydney, one in an Uber and another outside the airport before I had another at the hospital, she says. "Since then, I've been taking things very slowly and focusing on healing and recovering. I'm also working through different tests and strategies with my medical team to understand what works best for me." Stella is taking on a new role as an ambassador for Walk for Epilepsy, an October fundraiser in which participants are encouraged to walk, run, or ride in support of the Epilepsy Foundation. "I didn't know a single thing about epilepsy. Now it's the first thing I think about every morning. I think it's really important for me to raise awareness because I felt so alone when I was first diagnosed. I want other people who are beginning their journey with epilepsy to know they're not alone. Everything felt overwhelming at first, and hearing other people's stories really helped me. My confidence and mental health have definitely been affected as I've managed the fear and anxiety around having a seizure when I'm alone. I'm also conscious of the responsibility my friends and family can feel if something happens while I'm with them. Speaking openly about epilepsy and raising awareness helps build confidence among the people around me, and hopefully helps the general public feel more informed too. About 270,000 Australians, 67,000 of them in Victoria, are living with epilepsy, according to the Epilepsy Foundation. But 1 in 25 Australians will be diagnosed with the condition at some point in their life. It is the world's most common serious brain disorder and can develop at any age, with known causes including head trauma, central nervous system infections, tumours, strokes, and inherited developmental or genetic conditions. 1 in 200 children lives with epilepsy. Since her diagnosis, Stella has listened to her body and focused on taking care of herself. She has shared much of her experience on social media with her followers, including after the recent seizure when she was on the way to Sydney Airport. Of that incident in July, she says, "I don't remember much of the car ride. I had no idea where I was. Once inside the airport, Stella called Lindy while staff called an ambulance. She had another seizure at the front of the airport and then a bigger one in hospital. It is very scary," she says. "I get pretty bad anxiety now. I've got a cyst on the side of my head that they are also doing every test under the sun on to see if that might be pushing on something. What is bothering me the most is my memory. It is really starting to affect everything. I'm just trying to find that middle ground of also understanding that it's okay that this is the situation that I'm in, because for a while I was quite embarrassed about it." Stella says the support of her friends, family and boyfriend Munro Montel have helped her deal with all the emotions. "My family has been amazing throughout this journey," she says. "With so many things happening so quickly, having them there for support has meant everything. And of course my partner Munro was there for my very first seizure and has been there for the majority of them ever since. He handles every situation so calmly and has really learnt what works best for me during my recovery. I honestly don't think I could have gotten through this without him." Stella made her modelling debut at age 16 when she was signed with a Bali-based creative agency. Though the lookalike of her esteemed model mum Lindy, she has worked hard to create her own community and identity. With the backing of the ODD, Big D, Little D, talent agency, she has become a regular fixture on the social scene and a well-rounded model who has garnered millions of views on Gen Z platforms, Instagram and TikTok. "Mum has taught me how to pose and hold myself in certain environments, but in terms of influencer stuff, I'm definitely helping Mum," Stella says. Her dual Olympic gold medalist dad has his own serious health battle. Michael, 49, was diagnosed with chronic inflammatory demyelinating polyneuropathy, for which there is no cure, in 2020. The rare nerve disorder causes him chronic pain and threatens his ability to walk and move. Of his daughter, Michael posted on social media last year that he couldn't be prouder to see Stella happy and thriving, chasing her own path, soaking it all up and absolutely shining. Stella and her three siblings grew up on the Indonesian island with their Balinese princess mum. They moved between their parents, who separated in 2016, but after a stint in Queensland, she now feels settled in Melbourne. So that was a model of resilience. It's written by Jackie Epstein from the Herald Sun Weekend, pages 4-7. And we wish Stella the very best with a very challenging situation. And same with Dad. He's been there for quite some years fighting bravely. So good luck, folks. All right. Over to you, Linda.
1: Yes, very brave indeed. Mm. Turning now to the Age Spectrum magazine on page 5, this is a cover story by Stephanie Bunbury, and she writes, "Hollywood's most fetching performers. Jasper Jacob Elordi's best friend in Ridley Scott's vast new film about survival in a world where everything human is no longer works is the latest in a long line of dog stars that goes back to the very beginning of cinema. Well before the talkies, or should that be the wolfies, Charlie Chaplin wrung maximum poignancy from his tramp character's predicament by foregrounding his co-star Mutt, a rescue dog of uncertain breed but undeniable talent. As Scraps in A Dog's Life from 1918, Mutt was the canine match for the tramp, adept at stealing sausages. A few years later, German Shepherd Rin Tin Tin was the first action star able to run up trees. He earned more than human actors and, as the headliner in 26 films, received 50,000 fan letters a month. Something about the dog on screen really heightens emotions for people, I think, says Wendy Mitchell, who dug into the doggy archives to find out these and other fun facts for her cheerful little book, Citizen Canine, Dogs in the Movies. Citizen Canine features 60 of cinema's top dogs, ranging from Chihuahua Bruiser in Legally Blonde 2 at the end of the doggery to our own bushwhacking Coco in Red Dog from 2011. Mitchell's main criterion was finding dogs who were proactive characters, not just a dog lying on a sofa. One of my favourites is My Dog Skip from 2000 because it really shows the boy growing up with his dog and how their bond changes. And we're seeing it partly from the dog's point of view. Toby Rose, a Paris-based British journalist, has been running the beloved Palm Dog competition at the Cannes Film Festival for 21 years. He also convenes the Fido Awards in London, now held in the week between the BAFTAs and the Oscars. He was inspired to carry the torch for our canine friends by the late Muttley, a fox terrier he bought in a French market that became so much a part of his professional life as an entertainment journalist that Muttley had a column in Elle magazine. He also starred in a short film shown at Cannes Short Film Corner, but we realised in the midst of all the showboating and prize giving that Muttley would never have got a look in for a prize that he so richly deserved, says Rose. On the way home with Muttley on the train, a phrase popped into his head, the Palm Dog. The awards started the following year. The Palm Dog has yet to achieve official status, but it has some red letter years, including 2023, when the remarkable Messel in Justin Treat's Anatomy of a Fall won the Palm, and the film itself went on to win the festival's Palm d'Or the following day. The next year, the Palm Dog jury prize went to the Chinese film Black Dog, which starred dozens of stray dogs found in shelters. For me to have the dog from China in Cannes with the very handsome star Eddie Peng was wonderful, says Rose. Any film released in the United Kingdom may be eligible for a Fido. The Fidos are an award celebrating, and this is a word we need to repeat 1,000 times, dogrisma. Rose says that is the special quality we look for in the big screen four-legged. The Fido's top award is Best World, equivalent to a crafts champion. An early winner was the ensemble of corgis in The Queen, a moment that Helen Mirren was happy to commemorate some years later when she was at the Berlin Film Festival to collect a Lifetime Achievement Award, posing for a photograph with a prize collar. Both Rose and Mitchell are keen to emphasise the value of seeing a real dog doing real things, as opposed to a CGI dog doing the impossible. You get so much more from a real dog, says Mitchell. She was disappointed by the fact that the most recent version of Call of the Wild, among all literary IP, surely expected to be a beacon of authenticity, used a largely CGI dog. We're all sick of AI junk, and if I know there's a real person bonding with a real dog on screen, I'm going to lean into that. So she's excited for Heart of the Beast, a forthcoming film for all the dog lovers out there, with Brad Pitt as a former Marine whose faithful friend Odin is suffering from PTSD, still manages to rescue him from drowning. My gosh, yes, I need this in my life, she says. My loyalties will be divided, I mean. I love Mr. Pitt, but let's see what happens. And that was Hollywood's Most Fetching Performers. It was read from the Age Spectrum magazine on page 5.
0: And we go back a few pages, staying with the age spectrum, to, yes, Mr. Anson Cameron, and his contribution this Saturday. It's titled A Tim Tam Terror Tale. A cleaning lady held my pantry and me hostage. All right, let it go, Mr. Cameron. We had a succession of cleaning ladies when I was growing up. They were both big game and a big game to me, and I hunted them around our house with water pistol, pea shooter and cap gun. Year after year, they were shot for lions, buffalo, gorillas, Comanches, Nazis and burglars, and I metaphorically mounted their hair-curled heads and hung them in our hall. When our own kids were little, Sarah and I employed a cleaning lady named Anthea who came every Tuesday. She didn't cost much and seemed happy enough to pretend to clean for a few hours. It wasn't onerous work. Sarah always cleaned the house on Monday night before Anthea arrived on Tuesday, so she wouldn't think us lazy and foul. My mistreatment of my childhood cleaning ladies left me awkward and ashamed in Anthea's presence. I was younger, fitter, and with better eyesight and a keener awareness of germ theory than she. And guilt forced me to retreat into my study whenever she showed up. I wasn't writing much then, having become disenchanted with the Australian literacy world, an environment as particular to one type of mind as a spider web is to its host. I just realised it's all the same book. Each rhapsodised new novel is the same woke registry of grievance as the last. I took shelter at my desk as Anthea smoked her half dozen cigarettes out in my garden, and while it would speak well of me to tell you this pastoral scene of a worker at Smoko at rest contemplating life's oscillations gratified me, in truth paying her to suck down Winnie Blues grated. But Anthea knew she had me. From day one, she recognised how uneasy I was with the whole employer/employee dynamic. What a reluctant boss I was. Most Tuesdays, I'd brew Earl Grey and she'd sit at my kitchen bench drinking it while defaming her layabout daughter. Except the Tuesdays when she brought the defamed layabout daughter along. A figure who had become so folklore to me, it was like being in the presence of Chopper Reed. This devotedly sullen teen would lie on my face, on my sofa, racially vilifying the Mario brothers while her mother smoked in my garden. Nothing much was being cleaned or written. I don't know if Anthea was sourcing invalids from some last chance labour hire facility to enhance my shame at being a boss, but one day she showed up with an assistant, an old guy with a hole in his throat. As he wheezily mopped my floors, I fled to the study where I blocked my ears, fearing the sound of him crashing to the floorboards, whereupon I'd have to deliver mouth-to-throat resuscitation. All the following week, I dreaded the frail, neck-breathing Methuselah would turn up again to labour away while I hid with my head in my hands. But he never reappeared. Instead, Anthea developed a nasty addiction. One morning, there came a timid knock on my study door. "Hello, Anson? Sorry to interrupt. I know you're beavering away at your potboilers in there. Do you mind if I have a Tim Tam?" Only I didn't have any breakfast. Anthea had the morphology of an oil drum, and the lack of breakfast, if true, seemed good policy to me. But instead of shouting through the door, "Anthea, you reek of waffles," which is what an authentic boss would have shouted. I told her, go ahead. This was the first time Anthony has subsidised her breakfast with my Tim Tams and is, by the way, with welfare, it became habitual. She was no glutton, though. If I had 6 Tim Tams in the pantry, she would eat only 5. If I had 7, she would eat only 6. She always left a little something for our family of 4. The scent of waffles continued to hang about her, but there soon came a Tuesday when she took the biscuits without knocking on my door. Then a day when she opened a new pack. Tim Tams had become an unspoken tooth. Now the loss of chocolate morsel or 7 is nothing, of course. I owe them to the Buffalo ladies shot during my childhood. But Anthea's presumption rankled, and eventually I put my foot down and stopped buying Tim Tams. She quit shortly after that, and I've cleaned the house more or less happily every Tuesday since, always treating myself to a chocolate royal when I'm done. Well done, Anson. Anson Cameron on page 2 of the Age Spectrum with a Tim Tam terror tale. Can you top that, Linda?
1: I can't. Okay. No, I can't.
0: I can understand.
1: Yeah. This is our last article for today. It's from the Age Spectrum magazine on page 16 by John Bailey, and he writes, "Dreams on screen are a living nightmare." How good is that? The bit in Christopher Nolan's The Odyssey where Matt Damon skydives naked with the sexy chimp who talks just like his grade 6 English teacher? No, wait. That's the dream I had, and I won't bore anyone further with the grubby details. Nobody likes to hear another person's dream, especially my partner and children. Christopher Nolan knows that dream sequences are the worst, which is why the director, famous for his flashbacks and flash-forwards, are all sorts of timey-wimey shenanigans, generally steers clear of sleepy time nonsense. He even directed an entire film set within dreams that strenuously avoided surrealist imagery or flights of fancy. The dreams in Inception were closer to your daily commute than a nude plummet with a primate playmate. There's a piece of writing advice sometimes attributed to the novelist Henry James: tell a dream, lose a reader. The irony here is that James himself could really knock out a killer dream story. He wrote it in an autobiography of the most appalling yet most admirable nightmare of my life, in which he was chased through the Louvre by a terrible creature, the whole affair lit only by lightning. But James would agree with Nolan, who recently argued that audiences devalue dream sequences. How many times does a film or TV show just start to become interesting before our protagonist bolts upright amid a snarl of bedsheets, panting with relief that none of what they've just experienced really happened? This is the storytelling equivalent of waving your palms and pleading, "No, no, I take it all back." It's like ending a chapter of your book with the line, "Haha, not really. LOL." It's a failure of commitment, undoing the very thing that is likely the dramatic highlight of your tale. Rather than escalating tension and ratcheting up the stakes, it deflates whatever energy the dream sequence was supposed to generate. There's also the sorry tendency to treat dreams as perfectly legible pieces of code. Thanks to Freud and Jung, storytellers feel justified in treating our complex and jumbled inner worlds as if they were simple ciphers describing our fears and desires. Yawn, not everything that appears in our dreams represents something at the core of our psyche. Freud was forced to remind us that sometimes a cigar is just a cigar, just as I've been forced to remind my partner and children that sometimes a naked skydive with your grade 6 English teacher is perfectly innocent. I can already hear the cinephiles unsheathing their poison pens, so let me issue a caveat. I'm not against stories that are dreamlike. In fact, they're some of the best. Think of Picnic at Hanging Rock, a gossamer dream of the Australian landscape as shared by young white women under an oppressive colonial regime. The films of directors as diverse as Yujiro Ozu, Ingmar Bergman, Sofia Coppola and Lynn Ramsey all possess a dreamlike weightlessness, even though they're grounded in the waking world. Henry James himself pulled off the same trick with his classic The Turn of the Screw, in which the boundary between the real and the imagined is never resolved. Lynch has often said that our partial fragment perception of existence means that we're all essentially live inside our own private dream. His films then were dreams within a dream, and that's the phrase that the whole bunch of his characters would repeat across his work. This can't be happening, not really, only to gradually realise that yes, we're going there, and you won't believe what happens next. Take this alluring primated by the hand and leap out into that wide blue sky. No need to tell us, it was just a dream all along. And that was Dreams on Screen, A Living Nightmare. It was by John Bailey.
0: Wonderful timing, Linda. Wonderful reading. Thank you very much. Thank you, folks, for being with us. Enjoyed your company. Value your company. 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
11: Welcome to the Region Roundup. I'm Ashley Careless. Now we're reading items for the Plains Producer dated Wednesday, the 26th of August, 2026. And the first item today comes the front page of the Plains Producer. Seven Hill salute for Vietnam vets. Last Tuesday was Vietnam Veterans Day, where we pay tribute to the about 60,000 Australians who served in the Vietnam War between 1962 and 1973. Auburn, Clare and Districts RSO sub-branch held its own service on Tuesday last week, which also provided the chance to pay tribute to the late Graham Pulford, a Vietnam veteran and former branch president who died just days before the service. While many Vietnam veterans experienced hardship after returning from what was an unpopular war, in the modern day they are receiving the respect and acknowledgement they deserve, reflecting their ongoing resilience 6 decades later. And the full story continues on page 10. RSL honours former president on Vietnam Veterans Day by Kelly Batsvalis. Auburn, Clare and District's RSL sub-branch has paid tribute to former president and Vietnam veteran Graham Pulford at this year's Vietnam Veterans Day service following his recent death. On the 18th of August, about 40 people attended the service held at the recently upgraded Seven Hill Memorial just days after Mr. Pulford died, aged 79. RSL sub-branch vice president and Vietnam veteran Peter Lane described Mr. Pulford as an amazing guy, whose wonderful friendship with the fellow veteran spanned over 30 years. His time in Vietnam was spent on the hill about the same time I was there, about 68, Mr. Lane said. He was just one of those guys that didn't seem to have a bad word about anybody. He was just amazing. I enjoyed his company. Born in Clare, Mr. Pulford had moved to the Fleurieu Peninsula with his wife, Rosemary, in 2017 to be closer to family and friends. Mr. Lane believed the timing of Mr. Pulford's death just days before the Vietnam Veterans Day made the service a fitting final tribute to his life and service. Wreaths were laid by students from Horizon Christian School, Mayor Alan Orhe, OIM, SA Ambulance Service, Clare Primary and High Schools, partner of Veterans Association, as well as veterans and community members. Current Auburn, Clare and District's RSL sub-branch president, Matt McDonald, asked attendees to think of Mr. Pulford during the minute's silence, reflecting on the significance of the day. This is a day of reflection, of gratitude and of deep respect for the more than 60,000 Australians who served in Vietnam between 1962 and 1973, Mr. McDonald said. Remember today the 523 Australians who made the ultimate sacrifice and the thousands more who returned carrying psychological, physical and moral wounds. Their battle did not end when they came home. For many, the return was met with not met with gratitude, but with silence, misunderstanding or rejection. This remains one of the saddest chapters in our national history. And so today, we acknowledge that pain and we say again, with sincerity and conviction, Australia is deeply sorry. To our Vietnam veterans, Australia honours you. We're proud of you, your courage, your service and your resilience reflect the very best of our nation. Thank you for all you gave and all you continue to give. And that was RSL Honours former president on Vietnam Veterans Day. The next item is from page 3 of Plains Producer. Snowy Oasis in Child Care Desert by Harry Mead. It is no secret many families across the Mid-North struggle to access childcare, but one centre is hoping to alleviate the issue as they look to fill numerous vacancies. The Snowtown Children's Centre has expressed their keen intent to ease the burden for families across the Mid-North, providing a childcare service with vacancies currently on every day of the week. Many of the surrounding centres are booked to capacity. However, questions have emerged over the viability of the Snowtown facility if enrolments do not pick up. The centre caters for children from 6 weeks to 12 years of age, offering before and after school care, vacation care and a playgroup on alternate Wednesdays and Fridays. Centre Director Cara Nielsen said the centre had been working to attract new families since it opened in 2021, following community action in 2019 where families advocated for a service. Utilisation of the service is the main point of it all, because we want to be able to continue to provide that service, but we are at a point of having to investigate what we can do from here, she said. We're a lovely, quiet centre with a very cosy, friendly environment. We're a family-oriented service, and we just don't think that people are aware that we're here. Ms. Nielsen said it was hard to gauge whether the service was unutilised due to lack of awareness or other reasons. I do understand a lot of families live and work in the same community. It would not be feasible for them to travel to access the service and travel back for work, she said. I know a lot of families utilise family members and friends as well to save costs, but we're really looking to see if we can be the solution for many families. I would invite anybody to come and meet us and have a look at the service. The girls are absolutely lovely. It's always regularly staffed with friendly faces and it really is a very cosy, friendly environment. Ms. Nielsen said the service ran on a not-for-profit model, meaning financial gain was not the main priority for the purpose. The service was established to respond to community needs. We're not trying to make money, it's just about providing that service. And that was Snowy Oasis in Childcare Desert. We turn the page to page 4 of Plains Producer for the next item. Draft of third NTX feedback report released. Electronet has released a draft copy of its third What We Heard report for the proposed Northern Transmission NTX project, inviting feedback and announcing several community engagement events. The draft report captures feedback received during their most recent round of community engagement on the newly proposed fifth corridor in NTX South, which traverses the pastoral country east of the Gorders Line. The organisation revealed the report was released in draft format to allow the community to provide feedback before the volume is released. It was revealed a response to feedback document will be released following engagement detailing how community feedback has informed project investigations, planning and decision-making to date, with the feedback period to close on the 13th of September. Community feedback to the Electronet centred on concerns over agricultural disruption, visual impact on natural landscapes, bushfire hazards, alongside frustration of the consultation period coinciding with key farming periods. The project was recently reclassified from actionable to a future integrated system plan, ISP, project by the Australian Energy Market Operator in the June 2026 ISP. Electronet is now reviewing the project timeline to ensure future investigations and project milestones remain aligned with evolving electricity demand forecasts. After receiving heavy feedback to reconsider the NTX South Corridor, which previously ran through cropping land in the lower north, a fifth corridor option was explored and identified as the preferred corridor. The upcoming community sessions are designed to provide communities within and surrounding corridor with information. Three drop-in sessions and one larger information session have been scheduled, with locals encouraged to register interest before the 28th of August. Two drop-in sessions will be held at the Truro Oval Building on the 2nd and 5th of September from 3:30pm to 6:30pm and 9am to 11:30am respectively. A Robertstown drop-in session will be held on the 7th of September from 3:30pm to 6:30pm at the Robertstown Peace Institute, with a larger community information session to be held at the Kapunda Institute Soldiers Memorial Hall on the 9th of September at 5:30pm. Registration can be completed online at ntxproject.com.au/events-2. And that was draft of third NTX feedback report released. The next item is from page 5 of Plains Producer. Sport plan passes after consultation frustration, by Jared Delaney. Adelaide Plains Council has passed its master plan for the Two Worlds Recreation and Sport Precinct, which will provide a roadmap for developing facilities for community use. However, there has been criticism about the three-year-long journey to get to this point. At its meeting on the 19th of August, the Council moved to adopt the Two Worlds Recreation and Sport Precinct final master plan, which factored in amendments made from the June meeting, including the investigation of a multi-community-sized field and relocation of the tennis and netball courts being brought forward to Stage 1. The plan details of staged development of the recreation and sport precinct in Two Worlds centred around the town's oval to meet community interests and provide help in securing grant funding. There has been an extensive consultation period to get to the passage of plan at the meeting, which included consultation with community and sporting groups utilising the space. Prior to adoption, Councillor Margarita Panella inquired whether community groups had been able to review the final plan, which the Council's Director of Development and Community, Mike Ravno, confirmed the changes made after the June meeting were sent out to all community and sports groups. While voting to move the plan, Councillors Panella and Alani Bombiardi were critical of the final plan and the process to get to this point. The actual plan itself is a bit messy, and I think it's taken us a long time, which sometimes means key information gets lost, Councillor Bombiardi said. I'm going to support it. I think the clubs need it in order to apply for money, grants and things like that. Deputy Mayor Brian Parker also noted the imperfection of the plan, but stated there would be an opportunity to tweak it going forward. For the clubs, it is now about the plan being able to help stage the development of the precinct around the oval, but it had been quite the process which left some scratching their heads. Two Worlds Football and Netball Sporting Club President Devon Hardiman said there was a relief about the master plan being adopted, but shared frustration with the length of the process, which included 3 years of discussions. 3 years is a significant amount of time for volunteers and community organisations to remain involved in a consultation process, and people became weary and disengaged, he said. We were disappointed that throughout the process, consultants and council staff leading the master plan did not attend matches or training sessions to experience firsthand how the precinct is used by sporting clubs in the community after hours and on weekends. At times, this gave the impression that the precinct was being assessed primarily from a weekday working hours perspective rather than through the experience of those who use it after hours and on weekends. For the sporting club, retaining the feel of country football was important. It was committed to remaining a country football and netball club, with no intention of moving into the metropolitan leagues at any point in the future. Mr. Hardiman said the club wanted to see a genuine community sporting hub develop, which brought existing organisations together rather than planning facilities in isolation. Historically, sharing facilities, resources and knowledge has been an important part of the club and the broader community. A well-designed community space could provide a real hub for sporting and community organisations and strengthen those connections, he said. It's important, however, that the organisations who will actually use these spaces are involved from the beginning in determining what is needed. As far as the biggest lesson from the whole process, Mr. Hardiman said from the club's perspective, it was consultation needed to be meaningful. Community organisations are willing to contribute their time, experience and local knowledge, but there is a limit to how many times volunteers can attend meetings, provide feedback and raise the same issues before they become frustrated and disengaged, he said. We'd like to see future consultation processes provide clear information from the outset, demonstrate how previous feedback has been considered and clearly explain where changes can and cannot be made. And that was Sports Plan Passes After Consultation Frustration. And while we're still on page 5 of Plains Producer, the next item. Welcome rains boost yield estimates. Optimism across the region is steadily increasing, buoyed by recent rains, evidenced in the Department of Primary Industries and Regions PIRSA latest crop and pasture report. The report outlines excellent crop establishment and strong early growth across the state, pushing statewide grain production estimates to 9.8 million tonnes for this season, nearly 9% higher than estimated in the first crop and pasture report of the season and 11% higher than the five-year average. With yield prospects prompting cautious optimism among farmers, they remain conservative and could go beyond 9.8 million tonnes in the event of sufficient late winter and spring rainfall and an absence of adverse weather events during flowering and grain fill. More locally, total grain production across the lower, mid and upper north all increased by around 25, 15 and 30% respectively compared to last year. All three regions recorded significant growth in the estimated total standing dry matter relative to the 10-year average for the same month. The upper and mid-north totals were both upwards of 200%, while the lower north's total sat 69% above the 10-year average. Across the three regions, Durham recorded the largest percentage increase in production, jumping by 121.8%, followed by lentils, 68.1%, and canola, 60.7%. Wheat, barley and lentils were estimated as the three highest produced grains with a combined total of 1,005,468 and 142,750 tonnes, respectively. Grain Producers SA Chief Executive Officer Brad Perry said after two incredibly difficult seasons, there was genuine optimism in grain-growing communities about the way the season was shaping up. The rainfall has been some of the best we have seen in years, and crops across much of South Australia have established exceptionally well, he said. The potential is certainly sitting in the paddock, but there is still a fair bit of season between what growers can see today and what ultimately goes into the silo. A kind spring will be critical to turning that potential into tonnes. Minister for Primary Industries and Regional Development, Claire Scriven, MLC, said while there was still plenty for the agricultural sector to remain cautious about, the 2026-27 season was shaping up to be a well-deserved success story for many producers after a challenging few years. Our primary producers are currently on track to enjoy their best season since 2022-23, and that is in no small part due to optimal weather conditions and, most importantly, their hard work keeping on top of pests, diseases and other potential pressures, she said. And that was Welcome Rains Boost Yield Estimates. Our next item is on page 6 of Plains Producer. The AMAR awarded for generational toil by Harry Mead. A Clare Valley winery has earned a prestigious honour on the national scale, building out other famed wineries and regions for a drop generations in the making. Jim Barry Wines was recently recognised at the highly competitive Halliday Wine Companion Awards for its 2023 Armour Shiraz, winning Shiraz of the Year. More than 7,000 of the finest drops from 1,000 wineries were sampled by Halliday's elite judging panel before the Armour 2023 was crowned as best in Australia, scoring a near-perfect 99 points. The win certainly meant plenty to the Barry family, with the story of the Armour stretching back to 1968, when Jim Barry planted a single block of Shiraz in the Clare Valley during the middle of a drought, requiring hand-watering to establish the plant. The first Armour was made in 1985. It was released in 1989, originally as a fortified wine, before a 15-year period of vineyard refinement to produce this result. Jim Barry Wine's co-managing director, Tom Barry, said the history and hard work poured into the vineyard management and winemaking process made the win all the more meaningful. We learned a lot of lessons from the wet 2017 vintage. We made a few changes leading into that 2023 vintage, he said. The most satisfying part of this vintage was the really wet 2022 spring, and we did a lot of work in the vineyard with the wine load and crop balance, adding a lot more light in the canopy. We were extremely pleased with the fruit we picked, but never expected this. For us, it's been generations in the making. I've just done my 17th vintage. We've toured away, and we've always been about managing those one percenters, which doesn't always guarantee success, but you just have to keep chipping away. Mr. Barry said the winery had always been quality-focused and was something that had been instilled through the Barry lineage. Clare traditionally has grown a lot of reds compared to white, but all the airtime we get is for Riesling, which is great, but some people don't realise the quality of red we make, he said. Hopefully, winning an award of this stature shifts the spotlight onto those red varieties. Those classics have been stalwarts of the local industry. Mr. Barry said the overarching feeling upon hearing the news of the win was sheer joy. This is just recognition for the whole team. They've all done a tremendous job, he said. I spoke to a few of the judges a while back who said it was head and shoulders above the rest, which is just so cool to hear things like that. And that was the armour awarded for generational toil. And the last item today comes from page 7 of Plains Producer. Network warns Valley and Plains residents about scams. More than 1,600 homes and businesses across the Clare Valley and Adelaide Plains region are now eligible to upgrade to NBN Fibre to the Premises FTTP, prompting a scams warning from NBN. The reminder comes as part of Scams Awareness Week 2026, with NBN teams speaking with communities across the region about fibre upgrades and connecting opticians are available at their locations. NBN is reminding people it will never ask for payment to secure a connection or service appointment or ask you to pay the postage costs for new hardware. It will also never ask you to install software that lets them remotely access your device, such as your mobile phone or computer, and never call to advise your NBN connection has been hacked or has a security issue. Travis Bates, Regional Development and Engagement Manager, South Australia, said scammers treated their targets as just another number. They use robocalls, mass text messages, fake emails and scripted approaches to create pressure and confusion, he said. With more than 3,000 homes and businesses connected to the NBN network across the Clare Valley and Adelaide Plains region, we know that every address represents a real person, a family or business. That is why the message of this Scams Awareness Week is so simple. You're not just a number. We may contact customers or visit your communities to share information about network upgrades and explain what we're doing in your street. If someone claiming to be from NBN pressures you to act quickly, ask for sensitive information or makes you feel unsure, stop the conversation and check through official channels. And that was Network Warns Valley and Plains Residents About Scams. And that completes this week's items from the Plains Producer. I'm Ashley Kellett and I produced and presented today's readings.
12: I'm Helen Rice and reading with me is Nini Davies. We'll be reading items from The Leader, dated Wednesday, August the 26th, starting with an article from the front page. Shaving Goodbye to a Dear Friend by Mel Journet. On September the 5th, Nuriutpa couple Sue Williams and Leanne Page will host a Shave Goodbye to Pancreatic Cancer fundraiser at the Nuriutpa Soldiers Memorial Hall in honour of their friend Natalie Williamson, who passed away from the disease in May. Sue and Leanne are hoping to raise $4,000 for Pancreatic Cancer Foundation and Pankind by shaving and colouring their hair, as well as other fundraising activities on the day, including a $5 pay and spray for those game enough to turn their hair purple. Leanne explained she and Sue met Natalie, who lived at Para Vista, when they purchased a boxer puppy from her more than 15 years ago. "That was many years ago, and we just stayed friends ever since," said Leanne. She was diagnosed in February and passed away in May, so it was quick and fast and she didn't have a lot of time to organise anything. Although Natalie was concerned about her much adored boxers, she knew her sister, Karen Thomas, who lives in Adelaide, would take good care of them. "She had Lucy or Lucifer and another senior boxer, Scarlett," said Leanne. "Scarlett passed away, I think it was a couple of weeks before Nat went into hospital. She'd said to Scarlett, 'Just wait for me.' It just broke our hearts. As for Lucy, when it became clear Karen's city apartment wasn't going to be right for him, Leanne and Sue were ready to help. Nat asked us, would we take him? We just immediately said, of course. We were honoured to be asked and to take care of him for her, Leanne recalled. I said, you know we'll take care of him. And through her tears, she said, I know. She always says we ruin dogs. We spoil them. It is planned that Lucy will be one of the guests of honour at the fundraiser, which will also feature a silent auction and raffles, with prize donations made from businesses such as Barossa Mitre 10, Barossa Chocolate Company, Barossa Boland, Barossa Nursery, Ubertus Wines, Kai's Family Wines and the Barossa Co-op. We're saying, come from 1 o'clock. We want to have the silent auction set up, run some raffles, lucky squares and that sort of stuff. At 2 o'clock, we'll do the shave, said Leanne. We've got two sprayers lined up who are going to spray people's hair. We're going to do a pay to spray, $5, spray your hair purple, get involved. It was Sue who initially came up with the idea of holding a local cancer fundraiser, and for a number of reasons, Pankind seemed like the right beneficiary, including the fact that the foundation's signature colour, purple, was also Natalie's favourite colour. Let's face it, let's be honest, this is to try to help us with our grief as well, said Leanne. Sue added that it meant a lot to be able to honour their friend, but wished it wasn't something they needed to do. In a perfect world, we wouldn't have to. Cancer wouldn't exist. Any cancer, she said. So I feel like, hopefully, she's looking down on us going, you go, girls. Hopefully she's up there smiling down, happy with what we're trying to do, raise a bit of money, and probably just as important, or more importantly, is raise awareness for pancreatic cancer. It's one of the biggest silent killers. To donate to Sue and Leanne's fundraiser, attend the event on September the 5th or visit their fundraising page via the Pankind Find a Fundraiser page and search for Sue Williams. That article was by Mel Journet, Shaving Goodbye to a Dear Friend.
13: This article is titled NTX Debate Amps Up by Clem Stanley. The fifth corridor on the proposed Northern Transmission Project, NTX, has been identified as a potential frontrunner for the project in a report released by network operator Electranet ahead of drop-in and community information sessions in the coming weeks. The draft, What We Heard, Feedback, report was released on August 18 and states, for the Mid-North section, early findings on the new fifth corridor suggest it is likely to be a more suitable location for a new transmission line compared to the four original corridor options, adding that other corridors remain under consideration. Now, in its third volume, the report covers issues raised during the engagement program from November 2025 to July 2026, including those related to investigations for the newer fifth corridor option in the Mid-North to the east of Goyder's Line and the Greater Adelaide Corridor between Freeling and the Bolivar Dry Creek. According to the report, the feedback reinforces themes consistent across the whole Mid-North section of the project, including impacts on farming operations and productive agricultural land, the risk of bushfire ignition and suppressant constraints, property devaluation, and the visual and amenity impacts of large transmission infrastructure on rural landscapes and heritage. As previously reported by the Leader, the fifth corridor option for the Mid-North, east of Goyder's Line, was in direct response to community feedback requesting that the impact on high-valued farmland, townships, residential areas, and tourism assets be further minimized by locating the project further to the east. Electranet said the fifth corridor runs through typically drier and less intensively cropped country than the land immediately west of Goyder's Line. However, diagrams of the corridor show the line would still need to cross through the Greater Barossa and Light regions after passing Udanda. Electranet has planned drop-in and community information sessions at Truro, Robertstown and Kapunda for people living in or near the proposed fifth corridor for early September, something which advocates say is coming too late in the process. Federal Member for Barker, Tony Parson, MP, said he welcomed the upcoming information sessions, but said these should have taken place months earlier and residents felt blindsided by the announcement of Corridor 5. Information sessions are good, but the whole of community meetings are better, and I call on Electranet to convene one in the Barossa as a matter of urgency, Mr. Parson told the Leader on Monday. Let me be clear. Corridor 5 is not the right outcome for the Northern Barossa. I believe there to be better routes, and Electronet must properly investigate alternatives that minimise impacts on productive farmland, family businesses, homes and regional communities. Speaking on behalf of the Rethink NTX Working Group, Hansborough local Mary Morris said that the group considers that the proposed NTX transmission line is not simply a standalone electricity project, and rather it represents a permanent change to the landscape, amenity, environment and character of the Barossa, Light and Wide regions. It also opens up the opportunity for the areas along its length to be the focus of a concentration of related energy projects, including data centres, large-scale batteries and large-scale renewable energy generation facilities. Temblers and Bundys are classic examples, Mary said. The community must carefully consider whether facilitating the development of this region into an energy infrastructure hub at the expense of the landscape character, farmland, lifestyle, tourism, and biodiversity and future generations is the direction we should be taking. Grain producer SA Chief Executive Officer Brad Perry held a similar sentiment.

0: expected to make an informed decision about Corridor 5 or any other corridor, they need to know that a fair and comprehensive compensation framework will be on the table, Brad said. The upcoming community sessions are an important opportunity for people along Corridor 5 to obtain more detail and ensure their concerns are formally recorded. We strongly encourage affected landholders and community members to attend, ask direct questions, and provide feedback on anything they believe has been missed from the draft report. Electronet's early assessment may suggest Corridor 5 is more suitable than the original options, but that does not mean the impacts on the landholders and communities within this corridor are anything less real. And that article was titled NTX Debate Amps Up by Clem Stanley.
1: Optimism grows for grain producers after strong early growing conditions. The cropping season in South Australia has enjoyed one of the strongest starts in years, bolstered by above-average autumn and early winter rainfall. The latest Crop and Pasture Report, published by the Department of Primary Industries and Regions, PERSA, has recorded excellent crop establishment and strong early growth, pushing statewide grain production estimates up to 9.8 million tonnes for this season, nearly 9% higher than estimated in the first Crop and Pasture Report of the season and 11% higher than the 5-year average. Strong growing conditions have supported exceptional pasture growth and abundant feed supplies across the state, resulting in excellent livestock condition, reduced reliance on supplementary feeding, and strong lambing and calving performance. Confidence among livestock producers is high, with strong livestock prices and some of the best grazing conditions observed in recent years. While favourable weather conditions have also led to increased pressure from pests and diseases, most of these issues have been managed effectively by producers through timely monitoring and control measures. Mice concerns observed earlier in the year have eased considerably for grain producers following effective baiting programs with little reported impact on crops. Fuel and fertiliser costs remain elevated owing to the impact of international conflicts, although they have eased from recent peaks following global interventions. Lentils have firmed as the state's third largest crop by area, while wheat and barley are both enjoying increased crop sizes since last year, and along with lentils, rye, durum, oats, lupins, vetch and hay are trending above the 5-year average. With yield prospects prompting cautious optimism among farmers, they remain conservative and could go beyond 9.8 million tonnes in the event of sufficient late winter and spring rainfall and an absence of adverse weather events during flowering and grain fill. Minister for Primary Industries and Regional Development Claire Scriven, MLC, said, "It is very encouraging to see South Australian grain and livestock producers enjoying their strongest season in years, even in the face of global uncertainty. Our primary producers are currently on track to enjoy their best season since 2022-23, and that is in no small part due to optimal weather conditions and, most importantly, their hard work keeping on top of pests, diseases and other potential pressures. While there is still plenty for the agricultural sector to remain cautious about, the 2026-27 season is shaping up to be a well-deserved success story for many producers after what has been a challenging few years for them." Grain Producers SA CEO Brad Perry said, "After two incredibly difficult seasons, there is genuine optimism about how the season is shaping up. The rainfall has been some of the best we have seen in years, and crops across much of South Australia have established exceptionally well. The potential is certainly sitting in the paddock, but there is still a fair bit of season between what growers see today and what ultimately goes into the silo. A kind spring will be critical to turning that potential into tons. This has also been an expensive crop to grow, so a strong harvest would make an enormous difference to grain businesses that have had to absorb some very difficult seasons and are now looking for an opportunity to rebuild." And that article was titled, "Optimism Grows for Grain Producers After Strong Early Growing Conditions."
0: This article is titled, "Admire Canola Crops from the Right Side of the Fence." It's the same situation each year, with some tourists taking their interest in beautiful canola crops a little too far and venturing onto private property chasing the perfect photo. Again, this year Grain Producers SA is urging visitors to stay on the right side of the fence. Grain Producers SA

0: GPSA, has already received reports this season of people jumping fences and entering canola crops to take photographs as the state's paddocks turn bright yellow. GPSA Chief Executive Officer Brad Perry said grain producers understood the appeal of flowering canola and welcomed people enjoying the sight from public roads and appropriate and safe viewing locations, but entering a crop without permission is not acceptable. South Australia's flowering canola crops are an incredible sight, and we completely understand why people want to stop and take a photo, particularly when you have paddocks of bright yellow stretching across the landscape, Mr. Perry said. Our message is simple. Enjoy it, photograph it, and share it, but stay on the right side of the fence. We are already hearing from grain producers who have had people jumping fences and walking into the canola crops for photographs. These paddocks are not public spaces or photo sets. They are working farms, and the crop is a valuable part of someone's business. Mr. Perry said people entering paddocks could damage crops and create unnecessary biosecurity and personal safety risks. Walking through a flowering canola crop can break stems and branches and flatten plants, while people, vehicles, and footwear can potentially carry soil, weed seeds, pests, or disease material from one property to another, Mr. Perry said. Biosecurity is incredibly important to Australian agriculture, and particularly to an industry that produces grain for domestic and export markets around the world. Everyone who visits our grain-growing region has a role to play in helping protect farms from unnecessary biosecurity risk. There are also genuine safety issues on working farms. Machinery may be operating nearby, paddocks can contain hazards that aren't obvious to visitors, and growers simply don't expect members of the public to be walking through their crops. A fence and a closed gate are there for a reason. Unless you have the landholder's permission, please don't enter the paddock. Mr. Perry said grain producers were proud to see visitors travelling through regional South Australia and encouraged tourists to continue enjoying the canola flowering season responsibly. Our grain-growing regions are beautiful at this time of year, and farmers are pleased that people want to come out, spend time in our regional communities, and appreciate what is growing in our paddocks, Mr. Perry said. You can get a fantastic photograph without entering the crop. Pull over somewhere, safe, stay on public land, respect fences and private property, and leave the crop exactly as you found it. We want people to enjoy the yellow canola landscape, but just enjoy it from the other side of the fence. And that article was, Are My Canola Crops from the Right Side of the Fence?
1: New group to help Gawler thrive. The Gawler community will soon have a new group established for the sole purpose of partnering and collaborating with other community groups, businesses and residents to support the area to thrive. Gawler Community Action, GCA, is seeking volunteers who would like to work with others to support local events and activities in the community that will advance the well-being of local people. The proposal is being spearheaded by the former member for Light, Tony Piccolo, who said the group would be launched at Gawler Show Stall this weekend in the Community Hub section. Mr. Piccolo said the group will help other community organisations achieve their goals by providing advice and support on a range of events and activities. By partnering and collaborating with other people and organisations, GCA will use the expertise of its membership to promote the interests of the town, said Mr. Piccolo. We seek to bring people together and work on events and activities which will make Gawler an even better place to live, work and play. The action group's activities will include, but are not limited to, provide technical support and advice to individuals who would like to organise a community event or activity, assist with fundraising, recruit, train and manage volunteers, provide advice on how to engage with governments at all levels, facilitate community forums to support community action, bring like-minded community members and groups together who would like to progress a particular idea for an event or activity, auspice appropriate community events and activities. Mr. Piccolo said he would like to use the knowledge and skills he gained as a Member of Parliament for the ongoing benefit of the local community. I successfully worked with the community to organise the Gawler Christmas Parade and the Arts on the Plains Festival, and that model of support could be extended to assist other initiatives in the sporting, cultural, business, environmental, education and faith communities, said Mr. Piccolo. By harnessing local skills and knowledge, we can improve the quality of life of the people within the town of Gawler. Mr. Piccolo said at the stall will be representatives from the Gawler Health Advisory Council, the Gawler Makers Market and PACE, Plains Arts and Culture Events Festival, who will provide information about what they do. Bringing people together for the benefit of the whole community will be a key objective of the GCA, said Mr. Piccolo. That article was titled New Group to Help Gawler Thrive. And that completes this week's items from the Leader. I'm Helen Rice, and reading with me was Nini Davies, and we produced and presented today's readings.
0: I'm Nini Davies, and reading with me is Helen Rice, and we'll be reading items from the York Peninsula Country Times, dated Tuesday, August 25, starting with a front-page article titled In-Person Early Childhood Education Comes to Kadena by Caitlin Menadue. Kadena Childcare Centre has partnered with ARC Training, a registered training organisation, to bring face-to-face early childhood education classes to the local community. ARC Training will deliver the Certificate 3 in Early Childhood Education and Care to Kadena through a blended training model set to begin on September 2. The model will see students complete online learning and attend fortnightly face-to-face training sessions. KCCC Director Karen Hammerstein said the partnership would help develop and build a stronger local early childhood workforce by creating accessible training pathways within the community. The new $11 million centre will be built on Butte Road, supported by grants from the state and federal government and the charity Coxhill. With the new centre being built, it provides an important opportunity to grow a pipeline of qualified educators and support our current and future workforce needs, Ms. Hammerstein said. We are very fortunate to regularly have people reaching out to us about employment opportunities at our centre. Ms. Hammerstein said the centre also provided students with opportunities to undertake practical placements, allowing them to gain hands-on experience while completing the training. This also gives us the opportunity to support and develop further educators and build relationships with people who may go on to become part of our team, she said. ARC Training Head of Growth and Partnerships, Larissa Chadwick, said 12 learners had already enrolled and available places were almost filled. We've had great feedback already, with community thankful that this opportunity to study is locally based, Ms. Chadwick said. Bringing the registered training organisations and training to town helps to remove barriers to regional learners and help build the knowledge and skills in early education in the community of Kadena. Our hope is to support Karen and community with the workforce. With the new site on the way, it's important to have educators for when it's ready. For more information or to enrol, contact Larissa Chadwick on 0438 333 054. And that article was titled In-Person Early Childhood Education Comes to Kadena by Caitlin Menadue.
1: This article is by Michelle Dorr. Locals Chair tells inquiry NTSA has broken trust. The National Trust of South Australia is determined to obliterate the Moonta branch, Local Committee Chair Sharon Ward told the parliamentary inquiry into the trust yesterday. Ms. Ward presented evidence to State Parliament's Environment, Resources and Development Committee at Moonta Town Hall on Monday, August the 24th. She was the opening speaker in the first hearing held by the inquiry. More than 100 people watched the proceedings, presided over by ERDC Chair and Member for BADCO, Jane Stinson. Ms. Ward said NTSA had flaunted agreed terms for the recent reinstatement of the local committee as part of an out-of-court settlement sought by NTSA. The branch mounted a Supreme Court case over its dismissal by NTSA on February the 23rd, and the six-month shutdown of Moota's heritage attractions, including the museum, tourist railway, sweet shop, miners' cottage and family history and resource centre. Ms Ward said despite the settlement, keys to the attractions were not returned by the set date and there was no immediacy in returning the branch's bank accounts to local control. Since we've had the keys returned, it is clear to me that their, NTSA's, aim was to completely obliterate the branch, she said. To date, we have identified the postbox was closed, internet access closed, email access suspended, the phone disconnected, three laptops are missing, the safe keys are missing, and sweet shop stock ravaged. I'm personally really concerned about retaliation from the NTSA. I believe they'll seek to find any small breach to shut us down once again. Ms Ward said she'd been advised by other NTSA branches the trust could try to stack the Moota branch so it could mount a takeover at the AGM later this year. How can the Moota branch move forward when trust with NTSA has been broken, she asked. She said the Moota branch needed more independence and urged the ERDC to consider branches being separately registered through the Associations Incorporation Act. The need for greater independence was also advocated by Copper Coast Council represented at the hearing by Mayor Roslyn Talbot and the Chief Executive Dylan Strong, and by Goyder Regional Council represented by Mayor William Gebhardt and Chief Executive David Stevenson. Both councils are in a consortium with NTSA working to achieve World Heritage recognition for the historic Moota and Burra World Heritage sites. Copper Coast Council's admissions called for reforms of NTSA governance and consideration of local management entities and support for the autonomy of local volunteers. This was echoed by the GRC, which advocated for greater empowerment of local volunteers as NTSA's greatest asset. Mr. Stevenson said branches could be given greater independence as incorporated associations, but still under the banner of a local council for requirements such as insurance, grant applications, and work health and safety. He said similar arrangements worked well for organisations that used GRC assets, such as town halls and sports grounds. And that article was by Michelle Dorr. Locals Chair tells inquiry NTSA has broken trust.
0: This article is titled Road Closure Permanent, Win for School and Community by Kaylin Menadu. The Ardrossan Area School community is celebrating a win after the permanent road closure of a section of West Terrace between 2nd and 1st Street. The section runs between the school's building and oval with temporary closures previously in place during school hours. Principal Margaret Rhodes said the road had become a safety concern with increased use of the playground next to the oval by the community on the weekends and some people attempting to access the road during the school day. The kids are out there during the school day and we want to make sure that it's safe for them after school hours as well, she said. Ms. Rhodes said the process began in 2023 when the school's leaders first started to look at closing the road, working closely with York Peninsula Council and the Department for Education. She said school leaders had worked with the Governing Council to achieve the closure. We're very happy. It has increased the safety of our students during the school day and also for the community on the weekends and outside of school hours, she said. With the road now closed, Ms. Rhodes said the school would look at how it could utilise the additional land. We've got beautiful grounds that are divided by that road, so now we can utilise that even more than what we have been, she said. And that article was Road Closure Permanent, Win for School and Community by Caitlin Menadu.
1: This article's by Ned Thomas. Bird flu crosses species barrier. A long-nosed fur seal found dead at Beachport on the limestone coast has tested positive to H5, marking the first confirmed case in a mammal on the Australian mainland. A second long-nosed fur seal at the Pages Conservation Park is now being investigated as a suspected H5 event. Despite the growing wildlife outbreak, PRRSA stressed that there was no H5 bird flu detections in poultry or other livestock, while the risk to human health remained low. Local poultry farmers told YPCT their production had not been affected, although precautions had increased. "It's business as usual," one free-range producer said. "We just want to avoid exposure and hysteria. We have tightened our biosecurity, we have no production issues, nothing has really changed, we're just being alert and mindful." Another producer said access around their property had been restricted, with procedures in place to protect birds. York Peninsula Poultry and Pigeon Club Vice President and show convener Michael Rich said the poultry section of the Copper Coast show was cancelled as a precaution. "We thought, being so close to some of the cases that we'd had on the peninsula, it was a good idea just to not hold the birds there on the day," he said. Mr. Rich said some poultry keepers were also installing netting over outdoor runs to reduce contact with wild birds. Primary Industries and Regional Development Opposition spokesperson and veterinarian Nicola Centofanti backed voluntary use of housing for flocks if practical. But she said mandatory housing would present significant challenges, particularly for producers of pasture-raised birds. She urged consumers not to turn away from the industry. "Buy local, support South Australian poultry producers," she said. "It's extremely safe to do so." Ms. Centofanti questioned PRSA's Chief Veterinary Officer at State Parliament's Budget and Finance Committee on Monday, August 24th, following confirmation of the Beachport seal case. She said although officials had confirmed the Beachport infection and the suspected case at the Pages, they had not substantially changed their assessment of the risk. "I think for the community, this is still a pretty significant development," she said. "We've now crossed that line from infected wild birds to a confirmed mammal case in Australia. People quite reasonably want to know, what does it mean for other mammals? What does it mean for household pets? And what happens if we start seeing more cases?" Ms. Centofanti said she pressed officials on what would happen if dogs or cats came into contact with infected wildlife and later became unwell. "These systems need to be crystal clear before we're starting to see larger numbers of presentations and we're not sort of working them out on the run afterwards," she said. She said private veterinarians could become an important part of disease surveillance and should be properly supported if called upon. In advice previously provided to YPCT, Seaside Vet Surgery veterinarian Dr. Nat Wakeham urged people to call ahead rather than bring sick birds directly into clinics and to keep pets away from dead birds and other wildlife. That article was titled "Bird Flu Crosses Species Barrier" by Ned Thomas.
0: This article is titled "Widespread Find Fears After Census No-Show on YP" by Rosemary Cock. Widespread reports of non-delivery of census forms to households in multiple York Peninsula towns is causing anxiety for people who fear facing large accruing fines for non-compliance. Census night was Tuesday, August 11, and participation is compulsory to ensure every person in Australia on that night is counted. Failure to complete the census can carry a fine of up to $364 per day. Reports of non-delivery of census information have been received from households across country SA, including on York Peninsula within the townships of Cadena, Atherton and Maitland. However, the issue appears to be random, with only some properties or streets affected. A spokesperson for the Australian Bureau of Statistics said on Friday, August 21, no fines had yet been issued. "We are aware that some households have not yet received the census forms and letters," they said. "We're still dropping forms off in some areas of York Peninsula, and if people haven't received their forms yet, they will soon. People who need help to complete their census or are still awaiting their form will not be fined. Our message is that there's still time to complete your census, and we are here to help." The ABS spokesperson did not directly answer the question of how such discrepancies could occur or whether any processes had changed since the last census was undertaken in 2021. Federal Member for Grey, Tom Venning, said he had received complaints from more than 100 constituents who claimed not to have received a hard copy census form or a letter from the ABS advising their lodgement number to complete the process online. Many have tried to get a hard copy but gave up on the process as it was too difficult and included extensive wait times, Mr. Venning said. This year's census has been very inconsistent throughout regions, causing unjust anxiety for my constituents who are worried about being fined, particularly older Australians that rely on paper-based communication. The ABS requested everyone complete the census form as soon as they could, based on who spent the night at their house on census night, Tuesday, August 11. This can be done online at any time by requesting a census form number via the census.abs.gov.au website or by calling 1800 181 227. Additionally, households that would prefer a paper form can request one online or by calling the Census Contact Centre, the ABS spokesperson said. And that article was Widespread Fine Fears After Census No-Show on YP.
1: This article is by Ned Thomas, Barunga West Maps Leadership Transition. Barunga West Council has begun planning its next leadership transition as Mayor Leonie Curley provides further detail following the abrupt resignation of Chief Executive Mark McDonald. Mr. McDonald attended Council's August 11th ordinary meeting before resigning the following day, ending his tenure of 5 months since taking up the role. Mayor Curley declined to reveal why Mr. McDonald resigned when asked by YP Country Times whether his departure was connected to his performance, employment arrangements, or any matter considered by Council. As this relates to an individual employment matter, Council will not comment on his personal reasons for resigning or on confidential matters concerning performance or employment arrangements beyond the information contained in its public statement, she said. Acting Manager Corporate Services Stuart McLaren has served as Acting CEO since Mr. McDonald's departure, but Council is now working towards appointing a separate interim Chief Executive. Mayor Curley said the Local Government Act allowed the Mayor to appoint an Acting CEO in the absence of a Deputy Chief Executive, and Mr. McLaren had agreed to fill the position during the immediate transition. Potential candidates for the interim position have already been identified through Council's recruitment contractor and will be considered by the Executive Committee. Mayor Curley said the appointment was intended to provide continuity through the next stage of Council's leadership transition. Experienced local government executive Lino Delernia will also continue supporting Council during the process. Mr. Dilernia has remained available to Council following his involvement with the Fisherman Bay Freeholding Project and brings significant senior executive experience and knowledge of Council's priority projects, Mayor Curley said. During the transition, he will provide advisory, governance and project support on an as-needed basis, with the duration and total cost dependent on the level of support required. Mayor Curley also clarified the circumstances surrounding former Councillor Brian Lockyer's resignation, which took effect on the same day as Mr. McDonald's. Councillor Lockyer advised Council of his decision on August the 12th, having been given retrospective leave of absence from July 28 to August 19. Mayor Curley said his resignation was a personal decision due to serious health issues and confirmed it was unrelated to Mr. McDonald's departure. She thanked Councillor Lockyer for his service since being elected in 2019, saying his local knowledge, enthusiasm and commitment to the Barunga West community had been greatly valued. That article was by Ned Thomas, Barunga West Maps Leadership Transition.
0: This article is titled Good Crowd Honours Vietnam Veterans. Almost 120 people gathered at the Moon Tail War Memorial on Tuesday, August 18, to mark Vietnam Veterans Day and the 60th anniversary of the Battle of Long Tan. The service was led by Vietnam Veterans Association of Australia Copper Coast sub-branch president and Army veteran Keith Wilkinson. He spoke about the significance of the battle, one of the most significant engagements for Australian forces in Vietnam, and about the impact of the war on all veterans. Approximately 61,000 Australian and 3,000 New Zealand men and women served in the Army, Navy and Air Forces in Vietnam between August 1962 and June 1973, he said. Not everyone who lost their life in Vietnam died there. Not everyone who came home from Vietnam ever left there. Mr. Wilkinson said Australians who served in Vietnam may have been outnumbered and outgunned at times, but they were never out of courage. The RAF 83 squadron from Edithburg Air Base served as the catafalque party during the ceremony. After, about 70 people took part in a lunch at the sub-branch club rooms. And that article was Good Crowd Honours Vietnam Veterans. And that completes this week's items from the York Peninsula Country Times. I'm Nini Davies, and reading with me was Helen Rice, and we produced and presented today's readings.
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0: 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I'm Kate Cooper, and our guest on Emerging Writers today is Michael Randall, author of the popular blog Mickey Tales, English teacher, football and cricket enthusiast, and keen observer of city and country life in South Australia. We first spoke with Michael in June 2023, then again in November 2024, so I'm delighted that he has joined us today to share more of his Mickey Tales and tell us what he's been up to since we last met. Welcome to the program, Michael.
1: Thanks, Kate. Thanks for inviting me back.
0: We've spoken previously about the town where you grew up and some events that have drawn you back there, especially in recent years. Would you begin by telling us about growing up in that town, in particular your school life and sporting interests?
1: Both Kapunda Primary and Kapunda High School were small when I grew up. Both had less than 200 students, and in fact, I understand that Kapunda High had the fewest amount of students of any high school in the state. So, of course, that was its best feature, but probably also its worst feature in a way. But for me, it meant it was a safe place and it was a comfortable place as someone who was born there. But reflecting on it, there was no real accepted diversity at play. It was a pretty monocultural sort of place. Now I know that Kapunda High has over 600 students. It's grown significantly in the decade since I left. I think that's largely a function of being only 80 kilometres from the city. So it's now a bit of a dormitory town. It's a commuter village. The population's doubled since I left, which probably is reasonably rare, I would have thought, for a country town. Houses are being built, and just as Gawler was once a country town, that's now been subsumed. And for Kapunda, Adelaide creeps ever closer. But I really liked school, both primary and secondary school, although it's fair to say I was a bit typical as a year nine boy. I remember being a little bit wayward then. And to my shame, I even failed tech studies in year nine. I don't know how that happened, but it did. I always really liked English and history and geography and those sort of subjects. Maths and I were divorced in year 11 and we haven't spoken since. It was back when students had to take a science in year 12, and being a small school, there weren't many options. So I found myself in year 12 biology, and a significant memory of that for me was we took a field trip in the heart of winter down to the Coorong for our special study. And I remember we drove down on the Monday, it was a small class, and on the Monday morning I found myself in dense bushland. It was teeming with rain. I was freezing, and the next 3 days I was going to be measuring and recording data about Banksias. And at the time, for me, it was about the cruelest thing I'd ever endured, but it taught me much about obligation and responsibility and application. Although I do find it difficult, you know, when I see a Banksia now, not to cringe and get a little nervous response to those. Kapunda High, I think, was a pretty innovative school. I know these things aren't really seen as great now, but it did introduce a daily fitness program. We had daily reading. I remember they introduced vertical home groups, which was probably quite the thing back then. And I recollect the staff as being really keen and skilled, and they were great. I still see some of them today. When I was in year 12, we only had 13 in our class, one of whom was Claire, who's now my wife, and that was an interesting time. It made for what I can only describe now as a delicious difficulty in retrospect, but it was a good schooling, and I enjoyed it. Sport, I was at best a modest sports person, but I really loved footy and was involved in the Kapunda Footy Club from birth until I left the town when I was about 20. I especially love that Kapunda's red and black, they're the Bombers, that if you put bombers.com.au into your browser, you don't get Essendon, but you get the Kapunda Footy Club. They have that website, and I really like that. So apart from footy and cricket, when I was in school. The town had some squash courts that were built, which were great, and that was another world for me, and I really enjoyed playing squash. But overall, sport gave growing up an agreeable and healthy rhythm, and it taught me about collaboration and teamwork. It gave me a real sense of belonging. As someone involved in sport, I always preferred community over aggressive competition. I found people who were overly competitive a bit bemusing, and I probably still do. I was grateful for having grown up as a participant in sport, because when I started teaching and moved over to the West Coast, I was lucky in that it gave me a ticket into those towns, and it was a way I could immerse myself and be part of it. And I was especially grateful when I looked at some of my colleagues who didn't have that and really found life in those remote small towns pretty challenging. So it did make the passage of my young life easier. So I was grateful for that.
0: So would you say that you're a country boy at heart still, even though you've lived in the metropolitan area and other places for many, many years? Is your heart still in Kapunda, in the country?
1: I think it is, Kate. Yeah, I think about that a lot. I mean, I really love living in the city, and I've loved living overseas in lots of places. And I know that some people have more than one place they call home, but I think if pressed, I would say, yeah, Kapunda's my home, although I have no interest in living there again. I do love visiting there, but I don't want to live there, I don't think. But, yeah, I think so. I think I'd say it's my home.
0: So what are some of the events that have drawn you back to Kapunda in recent years?
1: Well, there's been a few, this decade especially. First and foremost, in 2021, that's the year that Claire and I got married, and it required little discussion as we knew where and how we wanted our day to unfold, and we knew that it was going to happen in Kapunda because that's where we met as 13-year-olds. So we knew that we wanted to have our actual marriage ceremony at the school, and we were able to arrange that, although they'd not for some reason hosted too many of those. We got married on the croquet lawns at the front of the school, which was great. We decided to get married in April because we thought that would be the best weather, being autumn, and as we know, autumn in South Australia is far and away the best season. As it turned out, on that April day, it was about 16 degrees and blowing a gale, and there were intermittent showers, but it still went well. And then we had our reception at the footy club. And I know that both of those things are outwardly a cliche, but for us, undeniably, there was great meaning in that. And there was a certain sense of magic in being able to return to this place and these places within Kapunda that held so much meaning for us. In 2022, that was a big year for the town and for us too. In April of that year, there was a big fire that destroyed most of the main building at Kapunda High, and the rebuild's continuing, and I believe if it's not open now, it's pretty close to being back open and functioning. We visited the school the day after the fire and saw some people there who, like us, were in some shock, and there was a real sense of grief around that. At that time, the editor of the Sunday Mail was an old Kapunda High scholar, a guy called Paul Ashenden, who got in touch with me and asked me to write a story about my memories of the school and about our shared loss, and that was a privilege, albeit a despairing privilege. Later that year, the school celebrated 100 years of education at the Iringa site, and we went up for that, and I was invited to share some of my memories of the school, which was great, but it was a muted celebration given that the fire had only been 6 months prior to that. About a month after that, there was another big event in the town, and that's that one of the five surviving pubs, the Prince of Wales Hotel, which had been owned by the same people since I was basically born, they were selling up. So there was a celebration of that in the beer garden of the pub, and I was lucky enough to be invited to come along and contribute some memories of the pub and the town. And that was a real honour. For me, it was a place where, apart from going to see Mum and Dad and calling in at home, was always one of the first places I'd go, because it was, for my group of friends, it was the real centre of the town in lots of ways. So I still go up there at least two or three times a year. I like to go and visit for family functions or just to go to the footy or the cricket and visit the town and take a slow introspective lap of the place. The accumulation of time and its various impacts is of some fascination for me, and what better to dwell upon this than in your hometown? So I do enjoy that. I find a few hours in Kapunda nourishing and affirming, although I know I'm lucky, and because that's not universal for everybody.
0: So, Michael, you've published your blog, Mickey Tales, for a number of years now. When did you first start writing creatively, and what was it that inspired you in those early years of writing?
1: Creatively, that's such an interesting word. It's such a loaded word for me, Kate. I'm unsure about this term. The great writer, at one point, Paul Keating's speechwriter, Don Watson, I heard him on a podcast, and he said, the job of the writer is to uncover something that's always been there. And I reckon I agree with Don on that. So he's probably of the view that writing is more an excavation than a creation. And I reckon that view holds something for me. Maybe it's me being a bit lazy. Maybe it relieves me of any higher order purpose, but I do like that notion. When I was at school, I loved writing, and I did also at uni, and I always liked writing, and I've never been one who's been especially drawn to writing fiction. I think I see enough richness and humour and poignancy and often absurdity around me in people and places and in the everyday. I like to harvest the everyday, and I try to see the extraordinary in the ordinary. I often think about the founder of the Footy Almanac, the editor at large, who's John Harms, and I heard him once talk about how every time you go to the footy or you go for a walk or you step foot inside a pub, there's a story in it. And when he said that, I was really struck by that and thought, well, that's true. I think he's right. And this altered my thinking about these pretty common occurrences, and it opened up the way I view the world. And it made me, I think, more alert to the narrative possibilities that are always circling us and lurking wherever we happen to find ourselves, whether it's at the cricket or when I'm going for a run in the morning or if I'm on holiday with Claire. So I was always drawn to, I think, to story and the possibility of it and the ways that it can connect us. So that's a bit of my history of writing.
0: Well, your Mickey Tales really are chronicles, as you say, of everyday life and the world around you. And they're a really powerful form of social history. So you have been writing Mickey Tales for a number of years now. What was your initial motivation for starting a blog?
1: I happened across the Footy Almanac and started writing for that, and

0: really enjoyed it, and it gave me great confidence in my own writing and the things I wanted to say, because the website, the Footy Almanac, is it's really interactive and people are encouraged to comment and connect, and I seemed to find an audience there. But I didn't want to publish everything I'd ever written on that, because I thought, you know, too much of anyone's, you know, overexposure is not great. So I thought, I've got all this stuff, maybe I'll start my own blog, and if for nothing else then to have a repository of the things that I'd written. And so I did that without any real vision of where it might go. I just thought this could be fun, and I knew you could set up a blog on WordPress pretty quickly. So I did that one afternoon and loaded up some of the stuff that I could find, and went from there, really. And so I've continued to write for the Footy Almanac, and some things I write are just for that. Some things end up on both. But starting my own blog was, I guess, mostly for me, but there's been, I guess, a small but growing audience of people who seem to enjoy some of what I share there. So it serves a function. I know that now there's all sorts of competition. There's Substack and all these other ways that people can publish, but I'm not much interested in those. They're about monetizing your work, and I'm not really terribly interested in that at this point. It's been a good vehicle, and just a good way of having all my stuff in one spot, if nothing else.
1: You're being far too modest when you say a small audience. When we first spoke, your blog, Mickey Tales, had over 89,000 hits. That's 2 or 3 years ago. That's now up to 154,886, which is a huge increase. Within the more than 20 categories, you've written dozens of tales. You've got around 530 in the category People and Places alone, almost 250 on family, over 200 under travel. So these figures are going up all the time. On Vision Australia Radio, you're listening to our conversation program, Emerging Writers. Our guest today is Michael Randall, author of the popular blog Mickey Tales. So, Michael, do you have bursts of writing, or do you maintain a steady pace throughout the year and add to your blog every week or every few days?
0: I think I'm pretty steady all year. I tend to publish somewhere between about 45 and 55 pieces annually on my own blog, so about one a week. In addition, I'll write some that are just for the Footy Almanac and or somewhere else. And I write a number of pieces each year that are just for Claire. I write things that are for her and that I don't want to publish elsewhere, and are just for her. Yeah, if I haven't written anything for maybe 10 days or so, I do start to feel a bit of an emptiness, a bit of a yearning to address that, to, as Don Watson might say, to unearth something that's been happening for me in the recent past. Writing also, and I think all writers would have this be true for them, even if they don't admit it, it does help to inform our self-image. It's a mental health strategy as well. It's a way of, you know, making sense of life as we're living it, and a way of processing some things. But I mostly see it as a way of chronicling, but also celebrating what's going on. I enjoy having written on my blog, but I also enjoy being in the thick of it, the actual process of writing. I like the challenges of it and those petite joys we get at bending words to our small wants. Some pieces happen pretty quickly, I find, especially, say, ones about football or cricket that are sort of by their nature of a limited sort of appeal to others. Probably a few times a season I'll write something especially for the Glenelg Footy Club supporters group. And so I've normally got to have that written by about Monday or Tuesday, because after that, you know, that game's in the past for most people and they're looking ahead to the following week. But other pieces I write need a longer gestation. They require a more demanding introspection over a simpler recount like a footy story. And I was also thinking about next week I go down to Port Elliot for a few days. I have an annual, I call it a writing retreat, where I go and stay in the same place that overlooks Knights Beach. I've been doing this since 2021. And I'm down there from Wednesday through the end of Friday by myself. And over those 3 days, I indulge myself. I run every morning. I listen to music. I read. But I also write. I write pretty intensively.

0: And it's just me for those 3 days. It's the longest unbroken stretch I have annually in my own company. And it's productive, it's refreshing, it's introspective. And the big point of that stay down in Port Elliot is for me to I write a longer piece about and for Claire and me, exploring an aspect of our story. We've known each other for, I think it's about 45 years now, getting close. So there's much to interrogate, there's much to investigate. And again, this is not a piece that I publish. I write it for us. It's generally about 2,500 words, and it's the biggest writing undertaking I make every year. And that one, I start planning and contemplating it probably in about January, and I consider two or three ideas, generally settle upon something by about mid-year, and then start to really hone that. And I often, on a Thursday, will find myself in the Broadway kiosk with a cappuccino, just reviewing my notes and thinking about what my plan is, what I'm going to undertake. So when I get down to Port Elliot, I'm ready to go. I've done a lot of the hard thinking. And so, yeah, I write down there the Wednesday through the Friday from about dawn till after dusk. And then on the Friday, Claire arrives. She catches the bus down. And over candlelight with the surf crashing on the beach, I read her what I've written. And it's a real highlight of my year. I hope hers too. It's in some ways, it's the best week of the year for me. It's a time of great immersion and affirmation and a chance to celebrate our story and to offer her a gift in the form of some words.
1: That sounds wonderful on so many levels for you as the writer, as you say, but that is one of the most romantic things I think I've ever heard. So that's a fabulous story. That really is. And you do celebrate life and you do celebrate Claire in your writing, and that's one of the real strengths that comes through. And I'm going to ask you now if you'd read us a Kapunda tale. You have a lovely one, Kapunda Monday, A Drive Through the Quiet.
0: From the top of Gundry's Hill, Kapunda lies soundlessly below, half hidden in its jumbled valley. The topography gifts this view and encourages a certain kind of reflection. I consider how some of the nearby towns, such as Freeling, Nuriutpa, and Tanunda, are largely flat, perhaps a little reserved in their landscape. Our steeper hills allowed for a testing upbringing of bike and billy cart riding. Once the surrounds of Gundry's Hill were simply paddocks, rolling and empty. Now a housing estate sprouts, impossibly dense. There's about 20 homes hounded in together. You'd struggle to swing a 9-iron between them. However, unlike other locations further north, the population's climbing. Driving about, I'm gladdened by the early week industry. People on foot and in vehicles are moving about, collecting and depositing stuff, accomplishing transactions, making things happen. A blue sky presses down on Kapunda, dragged by an icy wind slashing at the trees and roofs. I remember days like these from my childhood. A friend once called it a lazy wind. It doesn't go around you, just straight through your torso. She was right. I'm curious, actually profoundly invested, in the high school's rebuild after the terrible 2022 fire. Iringa now looks familiar and is regaining much of its grandfatherly glory. It's reclaiming its place as the town's reassuring heart. The croquet lawn lies beneath a compact row of building site offices, and the apron sloping from the grand front steps is crowded with what I hope are temporary structures. The old palm tree stands noble by the basketball court. Idling through the Dutton Park gates, I take a slow lap around the sporting precinct, passing the clubrooms where Claire and I had our wedding reception. I then see the sleek bowls club, tennis and netball courts, and sadly becalmed trotting track, remembering long, dust-kicked laps in the heat of footy's pre-season. The encircling gum trees bend in the crisp June gusts. I veer past the old railway hotel, most of it's intact behind some hopeful orange bunting. I wonder for a moment at what it could become. A motel? Cafe? Restaurant? I then shake my head. It's been decades since the pub fire and nothing's happened. Across the road is the railway station. It's now luxury accommodation. But I remember Mum taking my sister Jill and I to collect our monthly parcel of State Library books and cassettes. There was always excitement in pulling open the brown paper wrapping to see what had made the train trip up from North Terrace. I note mechanics' garages all around town. A number have sprung up to service patiently waiting trucks and utes. A boxing club's in a shed across from Bald Hill. The North Kapunda pub is shut, although the forlorn loss is yet to drape itself glumly over the veranda and windows. I hope it reopens, but Kapunda has probably always been over-serviced by pubs. Smiling at the thought of Saturdays in there during the 1980s, the rowdy white smear of a couple dozen cricketers, and I hear, "Where are you going? You owe me a beer for the Skerner School." In contrast, the Prince of Wales drive-thru has been trading steadily since dawn, and just over on Clare Roads, a flashing sign urging punters to drop by for morning coffee and afternoon delights. I love pushing through the front door into its cosy bar, but before noon on a Monday is not really the time. One day soon. Turning onto Hill Street, I spy the sporting mural about which I've heard much. I'm carried back to the past and beam at Rocket Ellis, Paul O'Reilly, Davo and other portraits. Macca, iconic teacher and sportsman, is also there, and he once told me, "You've got it arse about. You hit a cricket ball in the air and a golf ball along the ground." He may have been right. I smile at the adjacent mural, more broadly acknowledging Kapunda's story. Much loved Delhi owners and revered citizens, Eli, Brian and Reg Rawadi are at the rightful centre. I can still hear their distinctive voices, especially Reg's bellowing baritone. A town that appropriately praises its people and history is surely a healthy place. At the Kapunda Bakehouse, I park outside the former Yadunda Farmer's store. Inside's noisy with older folk concluding their morning tea. As I'm ordering, most amble toward the door, leaving behind their coffee cups, chatter and crumbs. A murmuring din bounces around. "See you next week, Bill. Enjoy your golf on Thursday." It's an encouraging hub for the town and a bustling cafe. Deciding to eat on the balcony, I spot the dental clinic across the main street. It's new, although Dad tells me it's been open a while. After too many chocolate donuts from the bakery, you could stride across the road to get your teeth fixed. My sausage roll is excellent. Scrutinising it after a bite or two, I'm thrilled to spot that neglected ingredient, carrots. The taste is delicate and flavoursome. It's not massive, no need to compensate for tastelessness or oily pastry. It's a treat. Monday mornings teach you things in a country town. I've taken a tranquil drive through memory, but have also glimpsed something of Kapunda's boisterous and bright future. There's movement beneath the quiet.
1: Thank you. That's a terrific story, and it really does reflect what we're saying before, that it's chronicling life, but it is providing future generations with a social history. So a kid doing history or social studies at Kapunda High School in 5 or 10 years' time has a rich resource of the history of their environment. That's brilliant. Thank you so much, Michael. We've still got a lot to talk about, so let's continue in next week's program. Our guest on Emerging Writers today was Michael Randall, author of the popular blog Mickey Tales. 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

Welcome to The Green Guide, readings from The Age supplement that is dedicated to covering the latest in television and streaming. I'm Andrew Matter, and the articles you'll be hearing today are from the Thursday, August the 27th edition of The Green Guide. The first article today is Hindsight on page 2, entitled, Is Kitchen Cabinet Past Its Use-By Date? With Australian politics and media more fractured than ever, don't write off this long-running ABC series yet, reports Debbie Enker. On February 22, 2012, in an upbeat double act, then Liberal frontbencher Christopher Pyne and former Howard government minister Amanda Vanstone teamed up as subjects on the first episode of Kitchen Cabinet. They were the game guinea pigs for an idea tailored to the skills of the host, Canberra Press Gallery journalist and enthusiastic baker Annabelle Crabb. Vanstone, recently returned from her ambassadorship in Rome, made tomato pasta. Pyne, a self-confessed clueless crook, barbecued a couple of steaks. Crabb provided a Persian love cake, and an enduring homegrown format was born. For as long as I've written about politics, Crabb explained in the opener, I've noticed that you can always get more out of people if you sit down to eat with them. Even the most disciplined politician will soften if there's food and wine involved. The very best way to get to know someone is in their own kitchen. Much has changed in the social and political climate and in the media between the initial 6-episode season and the recently concluded 8th series. In that time, Kitchen Cabinet has become one of the staples of the ABC's light entertainment lineup. Yet from the start, there have been brickbats, that it's soft and doesn't pose tough questions, and that it's a PR gift for the guests. One 2015 episode, in which then-Social Services Minister Scott Morrison cooked a Sri Lankan curry, but wasn't grilled about his previous policies as Immigration Minister, drew notable heat. More recently, the critical chorus has included the complaint that the show was old, tired, and past its use-by date. Yet, in these fractured and often febrile times, we need what this show serves up more than ever. The perspective that it presents on our politicians is different from that available elsewhere. The charges that it's soft overlook its attributes. And importantly, it presents a view of politicians as people like us, with homes and families and formative experiences, as well as kitchens. Removed from the combat of political contest, separated from the soundbites and scripted press calls, the subjects are presented as human beings. That's a valuable perspective because the world is overloaded with ugly and dismaying examples of what happens when we fail to see those with whom we might disagree or even actively oppose as people rather than targets. And the accounts from politicians, especially women, attest to the vile threats and abuse that result from this mindset. Over the years, I've rarely seen an episode of Kitchen Cabinet that didn't tell me something I didn't know about its guest, or portray the Polly serving the meal, some nervously, some smoothly assured, in an unexpected and illuminating light. Perhaps for some viewers, the generally convivial nature of the interactions masks their productive candor. The show set out to be conversational, not confrontational,

was never intended to be 7:30, insiders, or back in the day, late line or Q&A. It complements the news and current affairs programs. It's not endeavouring to duplicate them. Beyond cheesy publicity stunts, think babies, hard hats, or high-vis vests, politicians are typically seen through a narrow lens. Attack or defence positions, policy statements. Maybe how they cook a curry is irrelevant to how they do their jobs, but having a fuller appreciation of who they are and why they do what they do is beneficial. In recent years, mistrust of political leaders and major parties has escalated. Changes in media have allowed the audience more latitude to choose the type of information that they wish to receive amid an unceasing news cycle. As social media and streaming services have mushroomed, heritage media has hemorrhaged. Meanwhile, the rising popularity of podcasts has presented a new arena for politicians, although the recent Mellengate controversy demonstrates its potential pitfalls, even for a seasoned player like the Prime Minister. It's understandable that pollies and their minders might view some of these newer options as attractive, a way to reach those who no longer bother with broadcast networks and ideally to connect with younger voters. But it's also a niche audience, and arguably one that has the participants preaching to the choir, while Kitchen Cabinet screening in prime time on the National Public Broadcaster and then freely available on ABC iView offers broader possibilities. It's no cakewalk, though, and charges that the show goes soft on its subjects can be unfair. The atmosphere isn't antagonistic, although it can get tense, and probing questions are posed. This season, for example, Crabb quizzes opposition leader Angus Taylor about his statements on insiders about taking people from bad countries. "Be very careful with this," he cautions, clearly tensing up. "I am being," she responds. Long interview, full of context. The exchange is framed in strained smiles, but the sensitivity of the subject flashes like a warning light. Jewish Labour MP Josh Burns is asked how he and his partner, Victorian Animal Justice Party MP Georgie Purcell, navigate their relationship given their differing views on the Middle East. National's Deputy Leader Darren Chester is asked how voters can differentiate between his party and Pauline Hanson's when its former leader, Barnaby Joyce, defected to One Nation. After she identifies the way in which Muslims are often simplistically regarded as a homogenous group, Greens Deputy Leader Maureen Faruqi is asked, "When you hear commentary about how Muslim people think of or what their characteristics are as a group in the parliament, what does that feel like as a workplace?" Faruqi describes how she's marginalised and how her religion is denigrated by colleagues. "In which other workplace would even a skerrick of this be tolerated?" she asks, radiating anger and pain. Beyond the dialogue, there are also the insights that come from seeing someone on their home turf. I still remember the 2013 episode with Labour MP Jenny Macklin and her meticulously arranged, readily accessible spice drawer, a clear indication of a person who organises things efficiently. The same year, SA Independent Senator Nick Xenophon prepared tikka masala and tzatziki in his office kitchen before taking Crabb to a local Greek cafe where he grilled octopus. Explaining his failure to invite her to his home, he said that he lives alone and his house is pretty messy. So we saw a man married to his work, keen for the opportunity to explain it and endeavouring to contort himself into the requirements of the format. The 2015 episode with Victorian Senator Ricky Muir from the Micro Australian Motoring Enthusiast Party had him cooking trout and vegetables over a campfire in front of a bush cabin near his home and speaking with more common sense than much of his portrayal in the media had allowed. That the show offers these glimpses, creating impressions that become indelible, is a notable asset. Part of its value for me has been that I've regularly come away from an episode with a grudging respect for someone about whom I'd previously had only unkind thoughts. Over many years, Kitchen Cabinet has offered politicians some risk along with the possibility of beneficial reward, which also suggests that it's achieved Crabb's goal outlined at the outset of offering us an opportunity to get to know her subjects better. Yet for the 2026 season, even the possibility of an empathetic profile wasn't sufficiently enticing to persuade Pauline Hanson to break bread with Crabb.
her shunning of the ABC might have cost the One Nation leader a chance to present herself in a different light to an audience that might not be her traditional support base. And the ratings, Kitchen Cabinet is a regular top 20 program, indicate that it's still a substantial one. Kitchen Cabinet is on ABC iView. And that was Is Kitchen Cabinet Past Its Use-By Date? Reported by Debbie Enker on page 2. This week's cover story is on page 4 and 5, entitled The Secret to Australian Stories' Success? It's a Matter of Trust. For 30 years, the flagship ABC program has managed to do more than just tell stories. It has changed lives, reports Lenny Ann Lowe. After 3 decades as a TV news and current affairs fixture, the secret source behind Australian Stories' long-running success might be the way viewers see themselves reflected. We do this deep dive into the reality of what people's lives are really like, says Lee Sales, who has anchored Australian Story since 2023. You see people who have been able to adapt to things you would never imagine or want to adapt to, and audiences feel, I can connect to that person on a human level. And also, wow, people are amazing. The way each Australian story is told means you are seeing the richness of people's lives and the fact that joy can coexist with grief, that wonderful things can happen at the same time as terrible things are happening. Executive producer Greg Hassel says the program, which has aired more than 1,400 episodes since May 1996, is also unique for its formula. Having people tell their story in their own words is very powerful, he says. When the program started, that was quite unusual, almost innovative, and there is an intimacy in that. It's now pretty much the default for documentary making, but when we started, it was quite a different thing. Actress Claudia Carvan, who was featured in a 2023 episode, Making a Scene, says she trusted the program to talk about her unconventional childhood, her close, supportive relationship with her older brother Rupert, who has schizophrenia, and managing her late father's mental illness, while showing her life and career at 50. I've grown up with Australian Story, she says. I've watched it for 30 years and wept at so many episodes. But you always trust the storytellers. The tone is always consistent, it's respectful, and there's depth and intelligence and sensitivity. It's always inspiring. It was the perfect platform, and I'm really glad I did it. Carvan says the most eye-opening, daunting aspect of being part of the program was watching her then 21-year-old daughter, Audrey's interview. Greg Hassel wasn't necessarily planning on interviewing her, Carvan says, but he said she ended up being one of the most valuable interviewees because she managed to string everything together. Carvan asked her if she wanted to participate and was surprised when Audrey said yes. She's never been one to want to be in the public eye, Carvan says. So that firstly was amazing. Then, before she did the interview, I said, how are you feeling? And she's like, I don't know. I can't really think of any story that doesn't make you out to be a total bitch and a jerk. Carvan laughs heartily. I thought, oh, Jesus, okay, this is a bit of a worry. I told Greg that afterwards, and he said, she's amazing. She just blew me away. She was just so articulate and had so much perspective and context. He said, I wish she had told us some stories that made you out to be a bitch. It was all very glowing. So that was the biggest surprise. How I was just so proud of my daughter. How self-possessed she was, because you don't really have those sorts of conversations with your children. You exist day to day, or you deal with their lives and the dramas in their lives. You don't really look at family history. To hear her unpacking her childhood and my childhood to a stranger was a once-in-a-lifetime thing. Who gets to have that happen? Focusing on storytelling is key, says Hassel. Something viable in a 30-minute format. But perhaps Australian Story's most important ingredient is participants feeling trust. We have to earn that, Hassel says. It's such a precious thing. We're always so mindful of never abusing that trust, of being transparent with people, of being upfront with what is entailed in making their story and about how we're telling their story all the time. Because people make themselves very vulnerable, it's hard for them in that they don't really know what their story is going to be. They don't have editorial control over it. They have to trust us to treat them fairly, and if we abuse that trust, I don't think we'd be on air. Over its 30 years,
Australian Story has shown that current affairs can be compelling without resorting to intrusion or sensationalism. Participants have unveiled aspects of themselves and their lives few knew about. They include Hazel Hawke, the former wife of former Australian Prime Minister Bob Hawke, publicly revealing her diagnosis with Alzheimer's disease in 2003, and, 23 years later, dancer Roz Harvey, alongside her daughter, actor Tilda Cobham Harvey, allowing a rare and raw insight into mortality and voluntary assisted dying in her final hours. Some episodes have brought renewed attention to long-standing justice outcomes and legal cases, including the reopening of a coronial investigation into the death of Melbourne woman Louisa Iondis, after doubt was cast over whether she drowned or was instead the victim of foul play. Australian Story has also been in the news when it pulled an episode in February, only hours before broadcast, after it emerged the subject, 73-year-old Bendigo man Ian Williams, had been convicted of indecent assault more than 30 years previously. The process of selecting people to feature is complex. Hassell says the ABC is inundated with external pitches, and a couple become stories each year. But most episode ideas stem from program researchers and reporters and producers watching who and what is in the news. It's a mix of stuff, but it's a big job, he says. We have to do 37 episodes a year, and you do not want to get stuck in a situation where you're 6 weeks out from a black hole in the schedule, he says. That's terrifying. At the same time, you don't want to overcommission, so you can't allow for serendipity for something to fall into your lap. I find that balance the hardest thing to get right. Stories also need enough depth to sustain 30 minutes of storytelling, including narrative, tension, conflict, resolution, and compelling characters. The founding EP of the show, Deb Fleming, used to talk about the now and the wow. Hassell says, it's what are you doing now that we can film, and that feels new, and what is going to make someone go, oh, wow, to learn something or be surprised. It's a simple formula, but it's a good one. While some news and current affairs shows trumpet their hard-hitting nature, is an Australian Story episode soft in comparison? I personally don't think they're soft, Hassell says. They're told through the voice of someone. We're certainly never going to ambush someone or do a hatchet job on someone, and we often tell very positive stories. I think we're unusual within the news and current affairs genre, but I don't think, once we're doing a story, we're soft. Sales, who has a hands-on role editorially, agrees. I think the criticism that something is soft is a way to undercut or attempt to spoil someone who's scooped you, she says. An easy way to criticise it is to go, oh well, it was soft, they only landed so-and-so for an interview because they knew they were going to get a soft go. But actually, the level of scrutiny and detail that Australian Story goes into with somebody, it's pretty hard to get half an hour of entirely soft content. Even though you don't hear the reporters' voices usually in our pieces, often they've asked tricky, difficult questions that the person has had to respond to if they're a controversial figure. Sales points to the recent Australian Story episode Unleashed, Barnaby Joyce, as an example. Our producer on that, Robin Powell, has put all sorts of tricky questions to Barnaby Joyce in the context of that. It's the same rigour that would be applied to any ABC News and current affairs program. Hassell says Australian Story's approach is to be respectful. It comes back to trust, he says. If people are going to trust us to tell their story, we're going to be respectful and transparent and honest. Carvan laughs about the exposing nature of having Australian Story's cameras film her domestic life, specifically one home-cooked dinner with her two children, Audrey and Albie, and ex-husband Jeremy Sparks. I didn't have any time to prepare because I was rehearsing, so it was whatever was in the fridge, she says. My son had just bought an air fryer and I went, let's try this. The food was completely last minute and not gourmet. When I saw it on television, I was like, whoa, that looks disgusting. To mark the show's anniversary, the ABC is screening Australian Story Live, celebrating 30 years, an event recorded at the Sydney Opera House in August. Filmed at the concert hall, the sellout event featured performances from Tim Minchin and Alex Lloyd, along with appearances from Carvan, Governor-General Sam Mostyn, Olympic champion Michael Klim, First Nations community leader Michelle Turvey,
maths teacher and YouTube star Eddie Wu, Grazier's Gail and Mac Shan, and Australian Stories founding executive producer Deborah Fleming. Sale says of the comments she receives about Australian Story, the most common is how decent and admirable humans still exist. I think if you're just looking at social media or the news, you feel like there's a lot of bad people, she says, but actually, there's really a lot of good people in the world. Australian Story Live, celebrating 30 years, is on 8 p.m. Monday, ABC and ABC iView. And that was The Secret to Australian Story's Success. It's a matter of trust. This week's cover story, reported by Lenny Ann Lowe, on page 4 and 5. On page 8, streaming with Jared Richards. It's Always Sunny in Philadelphia, Disney Plus. 18 seasons in, It's Always Sunny in Philadelphia is by far the longest-running sitcom in US history. Remarkable by any metric, it's borderline incomprehensible given how the comedy trades in offence, following a group of deplorable friends who run a dive bar. The uninitiated should know it's as if Curb Your Enthusiasm added in gross-out comedy and truly amoral characters. Definitely not for everyone, the cult comedy keeps finding fresh ways to be filthy. Take upcoming episode titled Frank Marries a Corpse as proof. Stalk, HBO Max. In a chilling three-part documentary, three New Zealand women share their stories of being stalked by strangers, acquaintances and ex-partners. Rather than dedicate one episode to each woman, Stalked jumps between the stories of Jazz, Zenny and Tessa across its 2 hours to link their experiences. What elevates Stalked from more exploitative true crime docs is the tenderness with which it is made, with room for the women's sense of humour to shine through alongside their traumas. Nowhere, Broly. Ahead of Greg Araki releasing his first film in more than a decade, I Want Your Sex, starring Cooper Hoffman, Olivia Wilde and Charlie XCX, why not watch the provocative director's surreal masterpiece? Described by Araki as 90210 on acid, Nowhere is a hyper-saturated sci-fi melodrama, following a gigantic ensemble of beautiful 20-somethings adrift in an apocalyptic-tinged LA. Powered by an immense 90s soundtrack, Nowhere's parody indulgence of the era's alt-nihilism is absurd, deeply evocative, and undeniably cool. Kangaroo Island, Netflix. There's a touch of tourism ad to Kangaroo Island, a family drama that relies on the grandeur of its namesake and setting when it loses its spark. Based in Los Angeles, spiralling actor Lou, Rebecca Breeds, boards a plane back home to the island, greeted warmly by her father, Eric Thompson, less so by her sister, Adelaide Clemens. For all the clichés that follow, Breeds and Clemens add depth, emanating the rage and fear that comes from siblings who have left deep wounds on each other. And that was Streaming with Jared Richards on page 7. On page 8, Ben Pobjay reviews some of the shows coming up next week on free-to-air television. Firstly, Sunday, August the 30th, Falling, ABC, 9:10 p.m. An earnestly passionate series that ploughs the well-worn but still fertile soil of humanity's eternal wrestling with questions of faith, as religion and human desire inevitably come into conflict. Devoted nun Anna's encounter with radical priest David arouses confusing feelings, leading her to leave the convent, but in this episode she finds herself alone and isolated, struggling to adjust to the frightening wider world. Meanwhile, David's battles against authority and innuendo recall his traumatic past. He denies his feelings for Anna, but Anna is certain there is something there. It all does sound rather romance novel soapy, but Falling can easily be related to by anyone who has ever fought to make sense of the world. It's helped by the lead actors, Keely Hawes as Anna and Papa Isedo as David are top-notch. Monday, August the 31st. Deal or No Deal, Celebrity Jackpot, 10, 7:30 p.m. It's an iron law of Australian television. Keep your set on long enough and eventually you'll see a wiggle. Here, the Wiggles are just as ecstatic to be inhabiting primetime territory as host Larry Emder, and it's all for charity, so we can hardly criticise. Anthony Fields leads his doughty band of skivvied adventurers.
as well as assorted pirates, dinosaurs and trees, on a quest for cash in the game show that has always represented the greatest triumph of style over substance ever achieved. What's in the briefcase? Who cares? It's the Wiggles, man. Same night, Raw Comedy 2026, SBS 2 at 8:30 p.m. The roll call of prominent Australian comedians who started out in the Melbourne International Comedy Festival's Raw Comedy Competition is a who's who of modern local comedy. Celia Pecola, Anne Edmonds, Ronnie Cheng, Joel Creasy. Well, we could go on forever. If you're watching an Australian comedian on TV, odds are they kicked off their career with 5 nervous minutes in a raw heat, so you can thank the MICF for giving them their start. Another famous alumnus of the competition is Luke McGregor, whose awkward charisma takes centre stage as the host of this year's Raw final, in which tomorrow's Logie winners, being optimistic, and have you been paying attention guests, less optimistic, strut their stuff. It's inevitably an uneven crop with a cast of mirthful young go-getters who are still at the stage of working out their style and voice, and a few sets land with a faint clunk. However, there are enough moments of lightning-in-a-bottle brilliance to make one hope to see more of the rising stars on display in years to come. On Wednesday, September the 2nd, Spicks and Specs, ABC, 8:30 p.m. Spicks and Specs keeps on keeping on, the cheerful Australian panel's stalwart for anyone who finds Nevermind the Buzzcocks too edgy or just yearns to relive the early 2000s on a weekly basis. Adam Hills, Miff Warhurst and Alan Brough have been doing this so long their chemistry clicks into place like an unusually charismatic family, overcoming even the awkwardness of the scripted gags. Behind the familiarity of the venerable format, there's a beguilingly odd incongruity at the heart of Spicks and Specs, a show that inhabits the realm of rock and roll, yet exudes the atmosphere and vibes of old-fashioned variety entertainment. It's quite an attractive mix, as the geeks get to bask in a reflected glow of musical cool, and the uber-hip rockers get to relax and be sweet and nerdy rather than posturing as is their day job. This episode is all you'd expect, gentle laughs and nice moments of musical reminiscence, but the MVP is guest Felicity Ward, who is loud, slightly unhinged, and quick on the comic draw as always. Thursday, September the 3rd, Amanda and Alan's Italian Job, ABC, 9 p.m. With a second season in which they have purchased another dilapidated house in Italy to spruce up, Amanda Holden and Alan Carr are making their Italian job stretch out a bit. You might almost start to suspect that their purpose was not to create a dream home in the beautiful Tuscan countryside, but just to find an excuse for a TV show. That would be a most uncharitable interpretation, however, and who can be uncharitable to two such adorable celebrities as they scuttle about the overgrown Italian garden and act all enthusiastic about whatever it is they're doing, which is not always clear. Alan's job is to be extremely camp and witty and pretend as if he's never been outdoors before in his life, while Amanda's job is to be slightly more businesslike than Alan. Italy's job is to have pretty scenery while Alan and Amanda stomp about in it. If you enjoy watching the pair's slightly affected friendship, you'll love it. If not, it wears thin very quickly. And that was Ben Popjay's reviews of some of the shows on free-to-air television in the next week, on page 8. Thank you for listening to Readings from the Green Guide. We'll be back next week with the latest readings from this supplement from The Age that is dedicated to television and streaming. Until then, please take care, and for more details on what's coming up on Vision Australia Radio, visit varadio.org.

0: Sunday evenings at 6:15, it's The Lord's Challenge. 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

0: Hello and welcome to The High Note on the Vision Australia Radio Network. I'm your host, Ali Bowie. Now, this show is all about music, from the latest news and tour announcements to album drops, anniversaries, and spotlighting incredible visually impaired artists. We're here to keep you in the loop with what's happening in Australia and across the globe. Now, coming up on this week's episode, we review Travis Barker's new documentary, Louder Than Fear, a story of tragedy, addiction, and redemption. The 2026 ARIA Awards lock in their date and venue as they celebrate their 40th anniversary, and we review Bujra's suave and soulful debut album. But first, to an article from blogs.loc.gov by Donna Coe on 4th of April 2019, Piano Lessons Made to Measure, an interview with Dr. Leslie Jones about teaching visually impaired students. This is part one of the interview. Recently, I reached out to Dr. Leslie Jones, who has been serving as the director of the Philemon M. D. Agostino Greenberg, or FMDG, Music School in New York for the past 21 years. As some of you may recall, I wrote about my uplifting experience attending a teacher training workshop and observing student lessons at the FMDG school last November. As well as being an administrator, Dr. Jones teaches piano and has played an important role in establishing the Assistive Music Technology Centre at the FMDG school. In spite of being in the middle of the school's annual performathon, she generously shared her experience and knowledge in this two-part blog. How did you become a music teacher in the field of visual impairment? I was a piano professor at Montana State University and Ithaca College before moving to New York City. After moving and settling into the city, I was freelancing in performance, coaching, and arts administration while completing my Doctor of Musical Arts degree. I answered a New York Times ad for a position as Director of Community Music School. There was no mention of vision loss nor Lighthouse International in the ad. When I interviewed, I asked why I was a candidate for this position if I had not had previous experience working with visually impaired students. The response was a challenge and provided insight on what was indeed needed in the field. We are looking for a qualified person who understands excellence in music and a community of students of all ages. We, Lighthouse International, would teach you what you need to know about vision loss, and the students themselves would teach you what they require in accommodation. That was all I needed to hear, and I accepted the position. What was your first experience working with a blind student like? How did you prepare for the first few lessons? I prepared as I would for any student. I determined what their level of playing was by requesting the student to play a familiar and or studied piece. I asked how they learned. By rote, learning through imitation and repetition, or by reading. If it was reading, braille or large print, I would have my score in print notation while my student read the music in braille or large print. Rote teaching can take many forms, but the subsequent lesson, after learning that the student does not read, may include technical work, putting musical labels to what the student is already doing, and starting to introduce the musical language gradually. Before a student begins braille music, they need to be familiar with literary braille. Please describe some typical first lessons with a beginning music student who happens to be blind or visually impaired. One has to determine what size large print is readable for the student with low vision. Also, is there enough lighting to read and what type of lighting is needed? If you are at the piano, as I would be with my students, does the music desk pull out to be close enough for a student with low vision to read? If not, there are clips that can be procured to clip on the music desk to bring the music close to their eyes. When the student was blind, we first learned the geography of the keyboard. One cannot describe by sight, such as black and white keys, but by topography. Playing by ear in the beginning stages of anyone's early development is just part of the process. The keyboard is integral to everything in learning to read braille music. Braille music is based on left-right orientation. Middle C is fourth octave, C, middle is an application that sighted individuals to use to describe the note between the staves. A large part of learning is through visual cues. How do you teach piano techniques that are typically taught by the student observing and copying the physical movements of the teacher? By touch and description. First, one has to alert the student that the teacher will be touching their hands, arms, shoulders in learning to play the piano, or the student will be asked to put their hands on top of the teacher's for demonstration purposes. Secondly, the teacher must become adept at description of movement and intent. Should the sighted teacher know Braille music in order to work with the student using Braille music? And if so, how well? Knowing the principles of Braille music is important, but knowing how to read Braille music is not necessary. For instance, a teacher needs to describe what clefs are to the student who is blind because the student is studying music in a sighted world. However, clefs have no relevance in Braille music. All is based on description of where to pitch is located on the keyboard. Example, fourth octave C is middle C. I know the principles of Braille music and can read it a bit, but certainly not fluently. I have enough knowledge and language to be able to relate to the student who is a Braille music reader. Now at our school, beginning Braille music students learn from our Braille music instructor. However, the Braille must be reinforced immediately by the student's primary instrument teacher. In this way, the students instantly see the value of applying the Braille music knowledge to what piece of music he or she are working on. Sometimes the Braille music instructor and the primary instructor are one and the same, but if not, the two teachers working in tandem bring the most benefit to the student. Although everyone learns differently, what are some approaches to teaching music that are unique to blind students? Honestly, the more creative and flexible you are as a teacher, the better you will be in teaching students with vision loss. Verbal description is particularly essential. Comparing music to other sensory stimulation is an aspect which I have always found helpful. In other words, are there ways to describe a piece of imaginatively using tactile representations, olfactory stimulation, time period of the piece, etc.? You have probably worked with students who are advanced musicians who never learned to read Braille music. Do you teach them to read Braille music when they come to you? If so, how do you convince them that Braille music literacy is important? Yes and no. With advanced students, it is dependent on a number of factors. Age, associated health conditions like diabetes, which is often accompanied by loss of sensation in the fingertips, and recreational or professional aspirations. If a student intends to study music education and or performance in college, Braille music is a must. If a student wishes to participate in fast learning choirs or bands, Braille music is a must. On the other hand, if it is an amateur chorus and sighted singers do not read music, then a student who is blind or has low vision would not be expected to read either. Our music school fosters music literacy as much as possible. It allows all students to have parity to their sighted counterparts. Now we will continue the second part of this interview in the second half of the show. Now we move to an article from abc.net.au on August the 15th by Dan Condon. From downtown rat to Kardashian, Travis Barker's journey is one of tragedy and redemption. If you don't like Travis Barker, you've got ammunition. He's not for everyone. Almost every inch of his skin is inked. His band Blink 182 built an empire on crude humour and insistent, some say irritating, earworms, and he married into the Kardashian family. But even haters may consider his life and career in a new light after seeing the new documentary Travis Barker, Louder Than Fear. Filmed over 9 years and with access to the major players in the famous drummer's life, it is a story of extreme talent, tragedy and redemption, a glimpse into the internal battles of a superstar whose love of drums and fear of death has taken him to the highest and lowest of places emotionally and professionally. From downtown rat to Blink 182. Inspired by jazz icon Buddy Rich and Animal from the Muppets, Barker was a drumming prodigy. He played in his school's marching band before getting kicked out of home due to getting a tattoo. He then became a downtown rat, working as a garbage man in Laguna Beach and playing shows with local punk rock band Feeble at every opportunity. The archival footage of these early punk years is captivating. Barker's talent is so obvious and potent that the rest of the band recede into the background. He joined Blink 182 just as they were about to be catapulted into the mainstream, finding a level of success that would prove as difficult as it was dizzying. But the brotherhood of Blink meant more than fame to Barker, making their 2005 split, followed closely by Barker's second divorce, so upsetting. "It felt like my whole world was falling apart," Barker said. It was a feeling Barker would come to know well. The weight of survival. Barker's performing career would provide enough fodder for a film, but directors Michael Dwyer and Justin Crook do well to focus on tragedy and redemption. The telling of the 2008 air crash, of which Barker is now the only survivor, is set to an intense drum solo, creating the most intense sequence in the film. His physical wounds, including burns to 65% of his body, were brutal, but the mental toll lingered longer. Barker was already afraid of flying before the crash. He'd self-medicate to get through flights, but soon developed a painkiller addiction that saw him downing 20 to 30 pills per day and relying on OxyContin to sleep. This drug habit meant the post-crash painkillers weren't effective. This, combined with intense survivor's guilt, took Barker's mental state to rock bottom. "I'll transfer any amount of money. Just effing kill me," he recalls saying while in hospital. The crash looms largest, but other tragedies also shape Barker's life. The untimely death of his mother when he was a teen rocked him forever. Bandmate Mark Hoppus' 2021 cancer diagnosis gave Blink 182 pause and inspired them to reconnect. As the film winds down, we learn about the miscarriage that Barker and now wife Kourtney Kardashian suffered 6 months into their relationship, another tragedy that threatened to send Barker off the rails but ultimately made him stronger. The case for Travis Barker. If the conceit of the film is to make him more likable, its creators have worked some real magic here. Not just because Barker has been through a lot, but because the way he's framed in this story suggests that all he wants to give and receive is love. He becomes a hero worth investing in. You want him to shake that fear of flying that had him so paralyzed for so long. You want the brotherhood of Blink 182 to remain strong, whether they make more music or not. You're rooting for him and Kourtney and their massive Brady Bunch-style blended family, an unlikely love story that seems far less cynical when you hear it from their perspective. The things that rankle about Barker may not vanish once you've seen this film, and the most cynical viewers might question the authority of a glossy film that paints such a powerful portrait. A lesser film might buff out any examples of his party boy lifestyle that don't frame Barker as a particularly sympathetic character. Conversely, this film would be stronger if it further interrogated the impact of Barker's actions at this time. We wonder if those close to him feel this accurately captures how drugs and fame affected his relationships. It paints him in a flattering light, but through reflecting the complexity of addiction and trauma, rarely feels too hagiographic. Rather, it shows that tragedy can have green shoots, that camaraderie can survive deep animosity, and that redemption is always an option. If you don't like Travis Barker, you might change your tune after watching this doco. After all, love is louder than fear. Now, that article was from abc.net.au by Dan Condon on August the 15th. On Vision Australia Radio, you're listening to The High Note, a program bringing you the latest news in the music scene here in Australia and across the globe. Welcome back to The High Note. Now, before in the show, we heard the first part of an interview with Dr. Leslie Jones about teaching piano to visually impaired students. Now, here's part two of the interview. What tools and skills should these students be taught in order for them to be successful independent learners? Learning the language of any musician, music theory, pitch, rhythm, keys, using the measure numbers as points of reference in rehearsals, lessons and practice, listening to music with guided tools and language, stage deportment and etiquette through mobility, description and familiarisation of surroundings, advocacy for themselves, request that music be transcribed into braille or large print, cite ADA compliance, it is their right. What kind of support can parents provide for their child who is blind or visually impaired to study music? Seek a teacher who is creative, flexible and open to students who present from a variety of backgrounds and levels. Research resources that are available online today. Every state has a government-related commission for the blind and visually impaired. Begin with that agency if possible. And most public school districts provide teachers of the visually impaired to work with students and families. Ask them to help with finding music education resources for the student. Seek transcription, teacher training workshops or intensive summer workshops. Parents need to be aware of a multitude of resources, as does the schools working with the student with vision loss. However, the one point that is challenging for most parents is advocating strongly enough for materials for the child with vision loss. The school district or community ensembles should expect to help the child access music in their preferred or required format. This may mean paying for materials to be transcribed or to be replicated if already in braille or large print format. The parent should not be expected to foot the entire transcription costs, but rather what a sighted student would have to pay for the same materials in print notation, providing workshops and training for teachers and parents, is something FMDG believes is essential in our role as a community music school for students with vision loss. Are there any special materials, equipment, or electronic devices that a blind music student needs in order to facilitate learning music? Students with vision loss should always come prepared with a handheld recording device. Other devices include braille note takers, braille displays, computers with screen readers or enlarged typeface capabilities. If the student does not own a braille embosser, a printer, most likely someone in the school district, university or community resources will have one, which may be available to print braille music. For a student with low vision, please remember that enlarging music on a copier is not a substitute for producing the music through print notation software. Often those low vision students need staff lines thickened, need fewer measures on a page, need compressed or expanded scores. Large print music scores need to be proportional. What suggestions do you have for a music teacher who may feel inadequately prepared to teach blind or visually impaired students? Often music teachers fear working with students who have vision loss. Most are tied to the printed score and do not understand how a student could possibly learn in any other manner except rote. This is just not the case. Today, through music technology, we are able to produce scores and accommodate those students who wish to have music in an accessible format. One point that teachers need to be aware of, while music transcription is done very quickly today, there is still a requirement of input, transcription, editing, and proofing. Lead time is absolutely necessary, which requires planning. While some students who are musically talented find reading braille music tedious, that does not preclude the student from needing to become literate. That student may use the braille music scores only as a resource. However, those playing with individuals who are blind or those teaching the student still need to have a score in print or have the music theory assignment transcribed from braille and printed out. Lastly, seek out the advice of professionals who are accustomed to working with students who have special needs such as vision loss. Tips on accommodation and expectation management is something we can offer nationwide and even internationally. please feel free to add any other comments or suggestions that were not covered. While teachers may fear or be intimidated by the thought of a student with vision loss presenting themselves, it is one of the most rewarding, educational and humanistic experiences that one could ever have. Allowing a student with vision loss to have parity in learning through accommodation brings so much joy, self-esteem and confidence to a student, their families and the teacher. Remember, vision loss can and does happen to anyone. Today we are fortunate because there are solutions and much happiness to be had when working with a student of any age who has vision loss. Thank you, Dr. Jones, for a very informative interview. I hope this blog will be a good resource for teachers seeking advice about working with students who are blind or visually impaired. Now, this article was from blogs.loc.gov. It was by Donna Coe on the 11th of April, 2019. Now we move to an article from rollingstone.com Australia by Lauren McNamara on August the 18th. The Australian music industry's Night of Nights, the ARIA Awards, has confirmed the date and venue for its 2026 edition. The ARIA Awards will celebrate their 40th anniversary in Sydney this November, with the Australian music industry's Night of Nights locking in its 2026 date. The 2026 ARIA Awards will once again take place at Sydney's Horden Pavilion on Wednesday, November the 18th, marking the sixth consecutive year the ceremony has been held at the venue on Gadigal land. Nominations for the awards will be revealed on Thursday, the 24th of September. The 40th anniversary celebrations are already underway, following a special standalone ARIA Hall of Fame event earlier this year. Gurumul, Jenny Morris, Kate Sobrano, Spiderbait, The Living End and Vicar and Linda were inducted during a ceremony at Sydney's Carriage Works in June. ARIA CEO Annabelle Heard said this year's ceremony would look back at the artists who have shaped Australian music over the past four decades, while also turning its attention to its next generation. Australian music is electric, ever evolving, and has never failed to set the cultural conversation ablaze right around the world. The ARIA Awards have had the best seat in the house for four decades of one incredible show, she said. Whatever gets thrown at Aussie music, our artists find a way to cut through. Now is no exception. Amel and the Sniffers, The Kid Laroi, Nina Jirachi, Dom Dolla and Troy Sivan are all proof of that. And there is a generation behind them who will take Australian music somewhere none of us can picture yet. That's exactly what we can't wait to celebrate at the 40th ARIA Awards. The icons who built these four decades, the superstars carrying Australian music today, and the artists who will own the next 40 years. I promise the team has thrown everything they have at making this milestone unforgettable. See you in November. This year's event will continue ARIA's partnership with Spotify, which returns as presenting partner for a second year. While the ceremony will be broadcast on 10 and stream live on Paramount Plus, Spotify will again support the awards through in-app voting, editorial features and a dedicated ARIA Awards hub, as well as an international out-of-home campaign promoting nominees and winners. Australia continues to produce some of the most exciting music in the world, and every year the ARIA Awards remind us just how deep the talent pool runs in this country, Spotify Managing Director AU New Zealand Michaela Lancaster said. We're proud to be back as presenting partner, and our goal is to take the energy of the night and turn it into streams, fans and opportunities that follow these artists long after the trophies are handed out. Australian music is world class and we want to make sure audiences here and around the world know it. Last year's ceremony was led by Amel and the Sniffers, who collected four awards including Album of the Year and Best Group. Meanwhile, Nina Jirachi won 3, including Best Solo Artist and the Michael Gudinski Breakthrough Artist Award. Dom Dolla, Troy Sivan, Tame Impala, Thelma Plum, Boy Soda, Barker and Casey Chambers were also among the 2025 winners, while British singer-songwriter Olivia Dean performed her smash hit Man I Need during the ceremony. The ARIA Awards Presents program will also return in 2026 with its accompanying events and industry programming to be announced at a later date. Now, that article was written by Lauren McNamara and it was from RollingStone.com Australia and published on August the 18th. And we move to an article from beat.com.au, words by Bridget Crisfield on 18th of August. Bujara brings the heat on a suave, soulful debut. We've hearted him since his so humble, tearful ARIA's acceptance speech for Breakthrough Artist back in 2021, during which Bujara acknowledged, "Oh, I didn't expect to cry, but I'm crying and I sound weird." For his polished debut record, Bujara worked with heavyweight songwriters, producers, who have previously worked with the likes of Kylie, John Batiste, Neo and Bruno Mars, and it shows. Tonight, you're in the hands of a gentleman, with its suave bass, cowbell, accents and elastic vocal lines, the opening title track is funky like Prince. Bujara brings the heat to a spoken word segment. We didn't think he had it in him. Prepare to blush. Bujara looks like a matinee idol, has collabed with Ed Sheeran and opened for Kylie. Furthermore, his vocals are pristine and untouchable with the correct vibrato ratio, think Pharrell-level awesomeness. The 70s soul R&B-inspired Could I Be, which captures the exact moment you realise you've fallen in love, shows off Bujara's super-smooth falsetto. Heavenly strings usher in the gospel-tinged sinner, which is elevated by crisp finger snaps and honeyed harmonies. Without you, how am I supposed to make it through? 'Cause living without you feels like doing hard time. Hard time's catchy chorus drips with heart sickness. Elsewhere, I don't want to. Want you back captures that specific sense of longing. I only remember your name touches on reggae and the classy, lonely deserves top hat and cane routine. We're totally here for Bujara's respectful yet sexy gentleman era. And that review was from beat.com.au by Bridget Crisfield on the 18th of August. And that brings us to the end of the High Note for this week. My name is Ali Bui and it's been a pleasure bringing you this week's episode. The High Note will return at the same time next week right here on Vision Australia Radio, at VA Radio Digital and online at varadio.org.
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scandal has left many outraged. But what happens if no police charges are laid? After that, with no friends left to burn, Trump is running out of diplomatic ammunition. And lastly, I'm not usually patriotic, but Pauline Hanson's cheap nationalism has me rooting for multicultural Australia. The first article comes from The Guardian Online Australia of Wednesday the 26th of August. It shouldn't be a secret who the Prime Minister has dinner with and what was discussed. Australians deserve to know, by Geoffrey Watson. Any money being paid to dine with Anthony Albanese should be a matter of public record. Our Prime Minister was quite right when he recently pointed out that diminishing public trust in our politicians and political system is a matter of pressing public importance. We all know this to be true. There is a sense that politicians are inaccessible and remote from our everyday problems, whether it's the cost of living or housing. The perception is that the politicians are not listening to us. So I'm wondering, did Anthony Albanese raise these issues when dining at the multi-million dollar home of a billionaire's son? Or at either of the recent dinners held in mansions in Adelaide and Perth, where a select group reportedly paid $10,000 each to dine alongside him? I guess not. Not that we will ever know, because these were private dinners, and what was said, what was discussed, is also private, only to be known by those who could afford to be invited. Albanese made that clear. "I don't talk about private dinners," he said. There are so many problems with this. No one pays money unless there is some value to be gained from paying it. Any motive cannot be waved away by suggesting that these were people interested in supporting democracy. If they were, they could have made a direct donation. No, these dinners are all about getting access to the decision makers. Some of the attendees were reportedly from public companies and may owe a fiduciary duty to shareholders to get value for money. Presumably, national matters of planning and policy were under discussion, potentially valuable information to the public. Perhaps there was a chance to persuade the Prime Minister toward a certain point of view. Whatever happened, this is all very wrong. There should be no occasions when information of general public importance is shared by our politicians with a select audience. If that group can know, then we are all entitled to know. It is also problematic that the price of participating is apparently so high. Only the powerful are welcome, only the rich are permitted to play. It is also unfair to smaller parties and to independents. Only the major parties can hold these sorts of fundraising events. Only those who can make the big decisions can attract the big money. The funding system is already skewed in favour of the major parties, so why not tip the scales further with a serving of caviar? The current system is flawed. The disclosure rules surrounding political donations are inadequate. When asked to provide the details of one of the dinners, e.g. how much money changed hands, the response from government frontbenchers was, "That's a matter for the party." What does that even mean? How is that an excuse for not immediately revealing the details on a matter of public interest? Any money being paid to dine with the PM should be a matter of public record. Why is it a secret? It seems our system, which has always bent toward the rich and powerful, is now being bent to breaking point. Unrestrained spending backed by unrestricted donations is not working. Elections, ideally, are a contest of ideas. They are increasingly becoming a contest of bank accounts. Right now in Australia, billionaires seem to be vying to own their own political parties. I agree with Albanese. We need urgently to restore faith in the system. Maybe we could start by cutting out the dinners with billionaires. It might be difficult to get both sides to agree to that, but one might think that the ALP, as the party claiming to represent ordinary Australians, could make such a concession. It is time to break the donation spending cycle. A package of federal reforms has passed, but they are hopelessly biased in favour of the major parties, a rare instance of bipartisan policy making. The most slanted components of the package have been challenged in the High Court for infringing of the implied freedom of political communication, and it is unclear as to whether, if the challenge succeeds, the balance of the reforms will proceed.
We need to do something, and I fear, given their inherent conflict of interest,

that politicians cannot be trusted to do it properly. Albanese helpfully explains away his recent dinners with an airy "elections cost money" claim. Well, that is true, but what is the true cost? Should the involvement of money in our election system come at the cost of the integrity of the whole system? Geoffrey Watson, SC, is a board member at the Centre for Public Integrity. And that was "It Shouldn't Be a Secret Who the Prime Minister Has Dinner With and What Was Discussed. Australians Deserve to Know," from The Guardian Online Australia of Wednesday, the 26th of August. Next, the Sydney Swans scandal has left many outraged, but what happens if no police charges are laid, by Rana Hussain, from The Guardian Online Australia of Tuesday, the 25th of August. "Behaviour we once might have shrugged off now makes us deeply uncomfortable, but discomfort alone cannot define the standard." The public response to the Sydney Swans scandal has been fascinating. Before we knew very much at all, people were ready to be outraged, perhaps understandably so. 1 in 5 Australian women has experienced sexual violence since the age of 15. Put footballers, women, alcohol and alleged assault in the same story, and it's as if we already know how it ends. Entitled athletes, women as collateral damage, another sporting culture gone bad. There is something encouraging in that response. Behaviour we might once have shrugged off now makes us deeply uncomfortable, but our heightened sensitivity to violence against women is one thing. Filling in the gaps before we know the facts is another. So as we wait for clarity while police investigate an alleged sexual assault and park what we cannot responsibly know or speculate about, there is another question worth asking. What are we actually angry about? The staying out late, the drinking, the reported adult entertainers, bringing women back to the team hotel, doing it in the lead up to finals, letting down teammates, getting caught. All have become part of the public reaction. But if no crime occurred and we still think something went badly wrong, we need to be able to name what that something was. Talk to people around football, as I have this week, and the answers are revealing. For some, the bender isn't the line that has been crossed. Neither are the adult entertainers. It's the brazenness of bringing it all back to the team hotel in the biggest month of the season with your teammates' year on the line. For others, the qualifier is simpler. After the season, drink, party, hire adult entertainers if that's your thing. Just don't do it now. That raises an uncomfortable possibility. Some of the behaviour that shocked the public may not be considered particularly shocking inside parts of football. For some, the transgression was doing it at the wrong time, in the wrong place, and getting found out. The Swans, however, clearly decided a line had been crossed. 5 players were stood down for the remainder of the season, including finals, for breaching club standards, while a Victoria Police investigation into an alleged sexual assault remained ongoing. If I could sit down with the Swans administrators, there is one thing I would want to understand. What exactly was the line for you? The club has been clear that its sanctions were separate from the police investigation and related to breaches of its standards. No one has been arrested or charged, and the 5 players have reportedly denied any criminal wrongdoing. But what is less clear publicly is where that line actually lives. Player contracts, codes of conduct and team rules necessarily govern professional athletes. But we don't know how explicitly the conduct at the centre of this incident is dealt with in those documents. There is a meaningful difference between breaking an explicit contractual rule, breaching a team protocol, and falling short of a broader behavioural standard that requires the club to exercise judgment. The same is true of rules about bringing women or other guests back to a team hotel. Such rules might be designed around security, safeguarding, player welfare, preparation, privacy, teammates or reputation. The rationale matters. Otherwise, there is a risk that standards become shorthand for an inherited moral code about what respectable behaviour is supposed to look like, without ever interrogating why. Then there is the gut response.
listened to parents, fans, and much of the public this week, and the reaction is visceral. It feels gross, seedy, not okay. We shouldn't dismiss that as pearl clutching. Perhaps that discomfort tells us our standards sit somewhere higher than simply not illegal. But discomfort alone can't define the standard. If it warrants ending five players' seasons, we should be able to articulate what the line is, what harm it exists to prevent, and whose values sit behind it. Because amid all of the very real emotion, I think we've become entangled in three different conversations. The criminal line, whether a crime was committed. The workplace line, what standard was breached, why that standard exists, and whether the consequence was proportionate. And the much murkier cultural line, what behaviour is accepted, tolerated, or normalised long before either of those lines is crossed. We keep moving between the three as though they are interchangeable. They aren't. The absence of a criminal charge would not erase a workplace breach, and dealing with a workplace breach doesn't answer the deeper cultural question. Because perhaps that is the discomfort underneath all of this. Not simply what happened on one night, but what this night might tell us about a version of male sporting culture where heavy drinking and the sexualisation of women can sit alongside bonding, celebration, and blowing off steam, and how much of it we tolerate until something goes spectacularly wrong. Not everything that makes up a culture is illegal. Legal is an extraordinarily low bar for culture. Of course, there is another response. Footballers aren't moral leaders, they're athletes. We shouldn't expect young men who are very good at kicking a football to raise our children or model our values. Except the industry doesn't treat them that way. It sells their personalities, their stories, their reputations, and our emotional attachment to them. Brands aren't paying footballers solely for what they do with the sherrin. They're buying the influence attached to the person holding it. You can't monetize someone's influence and then declare it irrelevant when that influence becomes inconvenient. Perhaps that's why this story has become such a Rorschach test. Some see violence against women, some see entitled athletes, some see employees who let down their workplace, some see a rotten culture, others see adults making private choices that became humiliatingly public. Those are different objections requiring different solutions. If criminal charges follow, there is a process for that. But if they don't, those of us who felt immediately and viscerally that something had gone wrong will have to decide whether there was nothing wrong after all, or finally get precise about what we were angry about in the first place. Because if we can't name what was wrong, beyond what may or may not have been illegal, we have very little chance of making it better. Rana Hussain is a sports broadcaster, inclusion consultant, and Basketball Australia director. 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In Australia, at Full Stop Australia, 1800 385 578. On Vision Australia Radio, you're listening to Comment is Free. We continue our readings. With no friends left to burn, Trump is running out of diplomatic ammunition, by Raphael Baer, from The Guardian Online UK of Wednesday the 26th of August. Everyone can see that the Iran war has been a strategic disaster for the US, while a failing president pretends he is winning. Now is the twilight of Donald Trump's supremacy. The US is still the richest and most heavily armed nation on earth. That status is secure. The current president, contemptuous of law and indulged in lawlessness by a supine Congress, enjoys even greater power than the Constitution allows. With those advantages, it takes a special talent for incompetence to look as thwarted and impotent as Trump does, with more than 2 years of his second term still to run. History will record the war against Iran as a turning point in the fortunes of the current US administration and a grievous wound to national prestige. Pumped with hubris after the audacious military operation to kidnap Venezuelan President Nicolas Maduro,
Trump believed an equally brisk triumph was available in the Middle East. The Tehran regime would be decapitated. The country's hydrocarbon resources would then be available for US exploitation. 6 months later, Iran is controlled by a new generation of hardliners. Emboldened by resilience under US and Israeli bombardment, they demand financial concessions from Washington as the price for peace, reparations, and a right to toll the Strait of Hormuz. The war is not over, it has just turned cold. Trump believes Iran's fragile economy is close to collapse. He threatens to push it over the brink with D-Day sanctions. The metaphor of Second World War amphibious assault is supposed to make yet another round of financial coercion succeed, where past embargoes have failed. It is true that ordinary Iranians are suffering terrible privations, but repression limits their capacity to translate discontent into demands for political change. By contrast, US consumers are grieved by the inflationary consequences of the war and, confused about its purpose, get to express their unhappiness in midterm elections in November. The calculation in Tehran is that American tolerance for economic pain is low enough that Trump will be forced to blink first. It's a reasonable assumption. The need to declare mission accomplished to a domestic audience, even on terms that amount to defeat by any objective measure, drive an impatient president's actions more than long-term strategy. If sanctions fail, diplomatic climb down is the only remaining move. The Pentagon couldn't revert to the all-out military option even if Trump ordered it, because Operation Epic Fury burned too much of the national munitions stockpile. This is where an asymmetry of cost and capability comes into play. Iran can frighten ships out of the Gulf with a few mines. It can harry neighbouring states with drones knocked together for less than $50,000 and dispatched from mobile launchers that are hard to target. The Patriot interceptors that protect US forces and their allies in the region cost $4 to $5 million apiece. More than 1,500 Patriots are thought to have been fired in the war so far, leaving fewer than 830 in the US inventory. That depletion has global repercussions, most pressingly in Ukraine, where top-end US interceptors are essential for shielding civilians from Russia's most sophisticated ballistic missiles. Trump's attitude to that conflict has evolved from craven pro-Kremlin partisanship and an assumption of inevitable Russian victory to grudging respect for Volodymyr Zelensky's fortitude and ingenuity in proving that assumption wrong. But the shift is not stable. It depends on undertakings by NATO's European members to cover the cost of arming Kyiv. If Trump had used normal diplomacy to cajole European democracies into financing the defence of their eastern flank, it would count as a foreign policy success, rebalancing the relationship to both sides' benefit. But he did it with credulous admiration for Vladimir Putin and deranged demands for territory in Greenland. As a result, the European drive to autonomy looks less like burden-sharing and more like a hedge against American perfidy. It isn't just Europe where US allies feel burned. Gulf states that found themselves on the front line of Iranian retaliation in a war they didn't start or want expected a more reliable umbrella of protection. They feel unrewarded for their decades of service, hosting US military bases and functioning as proxies for American interests in the region. Last week, Trump abruptly cut short a joint military exercise with South Korea, a loyal Asian partner to the US. A rational explanation, and the one preferred by Seoul, was that US forces were overstretched by their Middle Eastern entanglement. Trump framed it instead as an amicable gesture towards North Korean tyrant Kim Jong-un, whose regime he judged to be unthreatening and respectful. Such civility lavished on a monstrous dictatorship is withheld from Canada, a benign democracy. Trump dismisses his northern neighbour as an economic freeloader, barely even a proper country, a mislabeled territory that should be the 51st US state. Unsurprisingly, that attitude sours relations.
Canadian Prime Minister Mark Carney pulled out of trade talks last weekend, citing unreasonable last-minute demands from US negotiators. Trump responded with punitive tariffs, to which the Canadians promise dollar-for-dollar retaliation. The smaller economy is likely to suffer more from a trade war, but for Carney, the cost in reduced commerce had to be weighed against the political damage he may incur if seen to capitulate to Trump's bullying. He knows the US president takes concessions as an invitation to come back with yet more demands. He also knows that November's midterm elections are likely to flip the House of Representatives to Democratic Party control and possibly the Senate too. Trump cannot be chastened by unwelcome election results. He would rather deny their validity, but irrefutable evidence of failure at the ballot box may at least stir some Republicans out of stupefied obedience to a commander-in-chief whose way of governing has made their party less popular and left their country friendless. Even if the constitutional mechanisms that are supposed to keep a president in check are only partly rehabilitated, the spell of impunity is broken. The cult of personality that once made Trump look like an irrepressible force of nature has shrunk to a sycophantic sect. An administration that styled itself as a national revolution looks more like a kleptocratic junta, using the privileges of office to pilfer what it can as the clock runs down. The president still has followers across the country, a hard core bring unshakable devotion to the cause. But even some of them can surely sense the decay of purpose and whiff of panic in a man running out of ammunition. Trump's reign is far from over. With his hands on the levers of American power, he can still do a lot of damage. But the rest of the world has learned to read his lurches, anticipate his spasms, manoeuvre around him. The phase of deference is past. Now is the time of planning for whatever comes next in the dimming light of a waning star. Raphael Baer is a Guardian columnist. The next article comes from The Guardian Online Australia of Wednesday, the 26th of August. It's written by Paul Daly. I'm not usually patriotic, but Pauline Hanson's cheap nationalism has me rooting for multicultural Australia. Patriotism can be angry and stridently militaristic, or it can be a gentle pride in the success of an experiment like multiculturalism. Patriotism is always stubbornly absent in me on days of official national commemoration. Australian Day, Invasion Day, has always left me cold for its divisiveness, historical asymmetry and exclusivity. Anzac Day, an unofficial national day for many, has never raised a patriotic shiver in me. I admit to feeling more than a little buoyant on particular international sporting occasions, Australia flogging England here or there in an Ashes Test series gives me an anti-colonial glow, but not exactly a patriotic high. But true stories of Australian multi-ethnicity that play out on sporting fields or in so many cultural spheres, stories that reinforce my faith in an Australia that would be altered irrevocably by those advocating monoculturalism or who at best supinely equivocate about it, do make me feel patriotic. Take the Socceroos and the Football World Cup. They represented a modern nation that is built on an overwhelming rejection of the abhorrent White Australia policy. The blind racism and profound illogicality that underpins so much of one nation's so-called policies on economics, immigration, and social cohesion were exposed by Pauline Hanson's absurd proposition that the Socceroos, for all their racial diversity, represent an Australian monoculture. Get her a dictionary, please. The Socceroos embody and embrace a repudiation of the cheap nationalistic, racial and religious prejudice that some One Nation officials, and others, blithely parrot. It was reassuring to see a senior federal government figure, Penny Wong, robustly debunk such fever-dream jingoistic bunkum. Australia's cultural institutions are replete with, again true, stories that celebrate an enduring multicultural Australia. While recently meandering through Sydney's wonderful Australian National Maritime Museum, so much of which is dedicated to telling Australia's multicultural migration story, a small exhibit stopped me in my tracks.
It was a small, battered and blackened metal fry pan with a plastic handle that was brought to Australia by a Vietnamese boat person, Thuyet Lu, who made the perilous journey to Darwin on a small fishing boat with her husband, former store owner Tan Than Lu, who fought for South Vietnam, and their children. They arrived in Darwin in November 1977 with few personal possessions, the pan among them. She cooked with the pan in South Vietnam. She cooked with it on the boat for her family and other refugees. After arriving in Darwin and during 6 months living at Brisbane's Wacol Migrant Hostel, she used the pan to cook Vietnamese food in Australia. 6 months later, they were granted Australian asylum. Some of us will remember the heated debate around the influx of thousands of Vietnamese asylum seekers arriving by boat from South Vietnam after the fall of Saigon. The last vestiges of the White Australia policy, the first act of the Australia's Commonwealth Parliament in the White Federation of 1901, had only recently been removed. The Vietnamese, like many others, were viewed by some as a threat to some nebulous Australian cohesion, despite the early Federation's bitter social and political divisions over, among other things, sectarianism, conscription, women's suffrage, racial equality, and later the appeasement of European fascism. Those opposing the settlement of boat people from Asia in the late 1970s could not have foreseen today's proliferation of Vietnamese restaurants in just about every suburban shopping district and country high street across the land. Vietnamese cuisine is now Australian. But that is the defiant reality, the strength against occasional odds, and yes, enduring racism in some social quarters of the Australian social and migration amalgam. It is a fitting postscript that Thuyet Lu used her battered and blackened pan in restaurants that she and her husband came to own and run in Australia. A melting pot, indeed. Patriotism can be angry and stridently militaristic. It can also take the form of a gentle pride in the success of an experiment like multiculturalism. It is no coincidence that those now advocating the impossibility of an Australian monoculture began political life 3 decades ago, attacking First Nations people, promoting the fanciful fallacy that Aboriginal and Torres Strait Islander people, among the Earth's most disadvantaged, had it too good. Indigenous antiquity on this continent, 60,000 years and counting of human civilization's unbroken connection with the land, seas and skies, and its wondrous manifestations today, has long been a bedrock of my quiet, reflective form of Australian patriotism. This all resonates for me, hands down, far more meaningfully than militarism or boisterous "we grew here, you flew here" brands of jingoistic, exclusionary nationalism. Paul Daly is a Guardian Australia columnist. That brings us to the end of Comment is Free. I'm your host, Natasha Norton. Comment is Free will return at the same time next week, right here on Vision Australia Radio, VA Radio Digital, and online at varadio.org.

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0: Do you remember the days of using a street directory in your car? Nowadays, everyone uses global navigation systems, and they sometimes use their Apple phone or their Android to drive the navigation in the cars. But for those of a certain age, we certainly used a street directory, and the one that comes to mind is the Melway. So John has a pretty lengthy article on the Melway and how it's still surviving but giving way to electronic forms of navigation. Then I've got a relatively short article on trains, strange trains indeed. So stay tuned, John will be back after this break.
1: Pretty much every new car has a big screen and it comes equipped with a GPS system and a mapping system. That wasn't always the case. For many, many years, we had this paper book. I'm talking to those people who are of a younger age than us, Michael. Those folks who may not recall that there was such a thing as the Melway.
0: But I remember it well.
1: No, and we still use them. I have many stories to tell about misreading Melways. Anyway, however, we've got a story about Melways. Apparently, it's still functioning in a manner. From caradvice.com.au, published on the 14th of June 2026, written by Catherine Fisk, Melways is 60 years old, but does anyone still use a street directory? Like the MCG and Fed Square, the Melways street directory is so distinctly Melbourne, it is now a deeply rooted part of the city's cultural identity. But does anyone still use it? Well, surprisingly, yes. There are few things as iconic in Melbourne as Melway, or as it's more affectionately known, the Melways. The famous street directory is celebrating its diamond anniversary this year, having shown Melburnians how to get from A to B and back again for an incredible 60 years. Over the decades, its prominence and role in our day-to-day lives have shifted, but despite the rise in popularity of satellite navigation systems and smartphone mirroring, it still serves a purpose in 2026. Depending on your age, you may or may not know even what it is. For my sins, I'm in the group with fond memories of using the book before sat navs were a thing. Melway's origins go way back to 1966, before the first in-car navigation systems, such as the Honda Electro Gyrocator and Mazda Unios Cosmos of the 1980s and 1990s. Merv Godfrey, its original designer and cartographer, was a World War II veteran and survey draftsman who worked on tourist maps in his spare time. His work in the 1950s, helping produce the Olympic Games map of Melbourne, revealed shortcomings in the city's existing directories, and so, with the help of a man named Ivan McKay, Melway was born. The idea was to produce a multicoloured directory printed on high-quality paper, with McKay driving thousands of kilometres in his second-hand Morris Minor to check every road and detail. Since 1989, Melways has been fully owned by the Godfrey family, with Merv's son, Murray, now at the helm as its director. In the early days, it was just streets only. Then in the next edition, we put in telephone boxes, and later a lot more information, such as traffic lights, roundabouts, and more street furniture, says Murray. We always had churches and schools, but we wanted to help people navigate it by seeing these features, so they could go, "Oh, that's the strip of shops. That's where I am." Melways is now in its 50th edition, with a new version released every few years to try to keep up with Melbourne's expansion. Unlike map books that came before and have come since, Melways has been woven into the fabric of Melbourne life, with an almost secret language created by its inhabitants using the directory. In the past, Melburnians used a map reference, such as 57G2, as code for a meeting place, and real estate agents still use it to refer to a sought-after area. "A lot of people did that," Murray laughs, "to tell someone where a party is or where they want to meet. All ads in the newspapers used a Melway reference, And even now, if you ask a lot of real estate agents who've been in the game for a while, they'll tell you that there are a lot of people in the eastern suburbs who don't want to move off Map 45. For those who don't know, Map 45 is Kew, Camberwell and Hawthorne. According to Murray, Melway's success came simply from how easy it was to read. But there does seem to be something about it that resonates with Melbournians more than anyone else, because Sydway and Brisway, launched in 1994 and 2005 respectively, never took off in quite the same way. They've not done anywhere near as well. We made them well before GPS units came in, but they've never really got to the levels that Melway did, says Murray. Sales of Melways peaked in 2009, just as sat-nav systems for cars were becoming more mainstream. Our sales grew and grew and grew until 2009, when GPS systems started to come in and Google started to get traction. That was the crossover for us, where sales began to slide, he said. They continued to slide until probably 4 or 5 years ago, just before COVID-19, when they flattened out. But we're still surviving, but Google will kill it off one day, that's for sure. Mostly that's because it used to be the case when you turned 18, you'd get a copy of the Melway when you passed your test and got your driver's license. Thanks, Dad. I reckon most 18-year-olds wouldn't have a clue what a Melway is these days. The last point is a good one. Does a street directory still have relevance in 2026? Many modern vehicles now have a built-in sat-nav as standard, and almost all can connect, either wired or wirelessly, to Apple CarPlay or Android Auto smartphone mirroring technology. The emergency services still need it for backup and for trucks, cabs and that sort of thing. But also the police need it for foot chases, the chopper and in the control centre and things like that, Murray tells us. A lot of teachers have told us over the years that they used to teach younger people spatial awareness because they're only using a GPS and they just go, oh, I'm told to turn left here, so I'll turn left here. Our retail reports tell us most of our clients are older people, but when there was an Optus outage a few months ago, we did experience a considerable spike in sales because couriers, for example, had no way to find their jobs. So the first thing they did was run out and buy a Melway straight away. The 51st edition of Melways is expected to hit the shelves in October this year. The current version is sold out in shops, although the large print is still available online. Well, it probably might be useful for some of us. In 1966, the book cost just $2.50, but these days the regular size copy will set you back $71.95, and the large, that's the large one with a plastic cover, $149.95. Murray insists that although the cost has risen considerably over the years, the company is trying to keep the price down as much as possible, including by sending printing offshore to China. Why P-platers still need a street directory? Although it may no longer be an obvious birthday present for a teen learner, gifting a copy of Melways might still be a good idea, because the use of smartphone mirroring tech, even for navigation, when you're on your L's or P's, is not legal in all parts of Australia. Some jurisdictions, such as Western Australia and the Northern Territory, allow the use of Apple CarPlay as long as the driver doesn't actually touch their phone. However, others are much more strict. In Victoria, you can connect your phone to use navigation via CarPlay and can briefly touch the screen to adjust it, but not scroll or input information while moving. The fine for misusing the infotainment system while driving in Victoria is the same as using your mobile phone, $555 and 4 demerit points. New South Wales and Queensland's rules are the harshest. If provisional drivers in New South Wales are caught with their phones connected to their head unit, they'll face a fine of $387 or $514 if the offence is detected in a school zone and 5 demerit points. That is an instant licence suspension for learner and P1 drivers and the majority of your points if you're a P2 driver. Meanwhile, in Queensland, P1 licence holders under 25 years of age must not use a mobile phone, including hands-free kits, Bluetooth accessories, wireless headsets, or a phone's loudspeaker function. That means no connecting your phone to an Apple CarPlay system at all if you're on your red P-plates. However, this doesn't apply to P2 drivers or P1 drivers over 25. If you're a P1 driver and you do break the rules, you'll receive the same fine as using your phone while driving, $1,161 and 4 demerit points. Neil Sammons from North Sydney, who has two teenage drivers in his household, feels passionately that the laws concerning technology like Apple CarPlay aren't making our roads safer. The current prohibition on smartphone integration driver aids has transitioned from a strict safety measure into a regulatory anachronism that actively undermines road safety, manufactures driver anxiety, and fails to deliver on its core safety mandate, he told Drive. He contends that factory-installed navigation systems are not as intuitive to use as Apple CarPlay, and that banning its use purely because its source is a mobile phone doesn't make sense. By definition, learner drivers are the least familiar with our road networks. They are the cohort most likely to become flustered, stressed, or make sudden, dangerous manoeuvres when they don't know where they're going, he said. Yet the current rules deny them access to the most high-fidelity, real-time navigation tools available, mandating that those who need the most help finding their way must use the most distracting and outdated tools to do so doesn't reduce cognitive load, it exponentially increases it. I'll never encourage my children to spontaneously pull over into a breakdown lane with traffic flying past their doors at 110 kilometres an hour just to check a map. Voice-guided navigation prevents them from getting lost or panicked in the first place. Suggesting that pulling over is a viable safety protocol is mind-bogglingly dangerous. Transport for New South Wales told Drive that a complete ban on smartphone mirroring is needed to reduce ambiguity. While it recognises that there are differences between the states and territories, it says its approach is based on the broader Australian road rules. Novice drivers are among the highest risk road users, and our priority is keeping them safe while they gain experience, the spokesperson told us. While we recognise that technologies such as Apple CarPlay and Android Auto offer streamlined, voice-guided navigation, it remains difficult in practice to distinguish between permitted and non-permitted phone-based activities. We understand that navigation support is an important part of many journeys. That's why novice drivers in New South Wales are permitted to use built-in or standalone navigation devices that are not mobile phones. As with all drivers, they're encouraged to plan their route before starting a trip and, if needed, stop in a safe and legal location to make adjustments. We recognise technology is evolving and are continuing to monitor new evidence, emerging technologies and interstate approaches. Any changes to the rules will be guided by safety outcomes, and particularly for young drivers. Apple CarPlay has been around since 2014 and is now so integrated into our lives that buyers expect a car to have it, just as they'd expect it to have air conditioning. Over the last decade, dealers have seen an increase in the number of buyers who see Apple CarPlay and Android Auto as a must-have. It's like aircon, electric windows, the CEO of the Australian Automotive Dealer Association, James Voortman, previously told Drive. The question of safety has also been studied previously, with UK research in 2020 finding that using a car's Apple CarPlay or Android Auto system while behind the wheel can impair a driver's reaction time more than alcohol or cannabis use or texting while driving. Real-world test, CarPlay versus Street Directory. Drive conducted an experiment to find out whether it's faster to use a Melways or Apple CarPlay to get somewhere. Jordan Hickey and I raced from our office in South Melbourne to Belfield in the city's north, me using CarPlay and Jordan using the book. Jordan, fresh off his P's, and with an extensive knowledge of Melbourne geography and an ability to remember directions at lightning speed, was just 3 minutes slower getting to the location that I was. On the return journey, the tables were turned, and it didn't go quite so well for me. After almost 18 years of relying on SatNav, being a fair bit older than Jordan, a persistent baby brain created by my two children, my two children working against me, along with my only being familiar with the eastern suburbs, I struggled to find my way out of the immediate area until I found major trunk roads. Perhaps there is an argument for preventing young drivers from using technology then. Well, not necessarily because they can't be trusted to use it properly or because they'd be distracted, but because using a physical street directory could give them a solid foundation of knowledge and make them more alert to their environment. Catherine Fisk, a senior journalist at, I think I said Car Advice at the beginning, drive.com.au. And I've got to say, her thinking there, or the thinking at the very end there, about learning the streets and learning the spatial things through the physical maps is exactly what my wife tells my daughter, who insists on using SatNav and has had some extraordinary misdirections along the way.
0: She hasn't ended up in Port Phillip Bay by any chance, has she?
1: No. But coming from Adelaide to Robinvale, where she lives, she took the wrong turn and they got absolutely freaked because they were driving in the dark through a forest. They had no idea where they are. But because she plugged in a destination, took what it said was the direction to go, and it was most unfamiliar to them, and they were a bit spooked by it. I think they're a little more, they plan a little better these days. So, yeah. Melways is 60 years old, but does anyone still use a street directory?
0: Who knows? But do you remember that Melways really became the generic one for Melbourne, but we did have some other brands out there. There was the UBD, remember that one?
1: I do remember the UBD.
0: Gregory's?
1: I thought it was Morgan's, but it's Gregory's.
0: Ah, well, there was Morgan's, and I'll tell you a little story about Morgan's. I used to, in a former life, work as a projectionist at drive-in theatres, and at one of the theatres where I worked, the contractor for the screen advertising was Val Morgan's.
1: Yep.
0: And every year they used to give the projectionists a Christmas present. Sometimes it was a can of beer. No, it was more than a can of beer. It was a six-pack or something like that. But one year I got a Morgan Street Directory. So I presume there was some association between Val Morgan's and Morgan Street
1: Directory. Yes. Well, for many, many years, I never got off map 32 and map 33. But apparently I've widened my horizon some now. You're listening to Planes, Trains and Automobiles with me, John Westland, and Mike Densley. So while we're wallowing in nostalgia, just have a listen to this.
2: At the huge Birmingham factory of one of Britain's largest motor manufacturers, the 250,000th post-war export car came off the line last Friday. The acting High Commissioner for Australia was there to congratulate the chairman of the company, for the car's destination is Australia. Next off the line was destined for the United States, and the American consul in the Midlands was there to watch it drive away. For most of us at home, however, the prospect of possessing a new car recedes even further into the distance. So either we must purchase a car from among the gallant old stagers of the second-hand market, or, if we already own one, ensure that it gets the maintenance which will, if properly effected, keep it on the road for the now necessary additional tens of thousands of miles. Battery maintenance is, for example, essential for easy starting. And when a chassis is old and rather rusted, all the electric wiring must be frequently checked. Perished insulation may lead to a short circuit, and this can mean real trouble. A general look round underneath is easy with a modern lift, and neglect of such periodic inspections is sure to lead eventually to some major breakdown. and the indignity of a tow home.

0: Most large garages today are equipped for making the best of things. One very useful service being the fitting of complete reconditioned engines. These generally come from the original makers fully assembled and ready for lowering into place. Breakers' yards are full of treasures for the owner of an oldish car. Parts that are out of production often being obtainable here, even if it takes a welder's torch to cut them out. So, whatever the age of your car, look after it, for upon its complete roadworthiness may well depend other people's lives.
1: From a website, www.historicmysteries.com, comes this article, Five Strange Trains and Tracks. As a preface, railways are much more historical than people tend to think. The earliest known evidence we have is about the 6-kilometre Diolkos wagonway, which was designed to transport boats across the Corinth Isthmus in Greece during the 6th century BC. The cars were all pushed by slaves and were steered by grooves carved into the limestone. The more modern railway first began in the early 19th century. From such humble beginnings, the worldwide railway system has developed into an essential mode of transportation. But some rail systems are more unusual than others. This article brings you five strange trains and tracks that defy belief. The Chongqing Monorail. One of the most populated cities in the most populated nations on Earth is Chongqing in China. Architects and town planners had a unique problem during construction of a monorail. In the way was a 19-story apartment block. There were just two options open to the rail transit number 2. Demolish the entire block or remove two floors and use the space for a dedicated tunnel. In the 13 years since the tunnel was created, town officials still believe they made the right choice. This train literally runs straight through a block of apartment buildings. Routing the monorail had many problems, and most cannot or will not be appreciated. Chongqing is surrounded by hills and mountains. Inside city limits is hardly beneficial for new construction and development. With 49 million citizens and an already intense infrastructure in place, running a train through the middle of an existing apartment block was really the only decision that could have been made. It does set Chongqing apart from most other railway systems in the world. That is, most, but not all. Then there's the Old Quarter in Hanoi. One word comes to mind when looking at this strange train track: tight. One of the primary concerns with the development and planning of any railway system in the world is safety, not just for the tracks, rolling stock or passengers, but also for non-passengers. An example of this consideration would be fencing on bridges, etc. On the face of it, this strange train in Hanoi has either abandoned or completely disregarded such safety measures. This line has found itself heading directly down the middle of a narrow city street. Any time a train approaches, the busy street comes to a complete standstill until the train passes by. Shops close and the people have to move out of its way. When no train is due, the people virtually ignore the train tracks and some even pose for photos on top of them. Then there's the Gisborne Airport train. Routing a railway line through the middle of a busy street is one thing, but what about an airport? On the eastern coast of New Zealand's North Island is Gisborne Airport. It is an undersized airport and covers 160 hectares. It has one major claim to fame, as a train line runs right across the main runway. Not many trains have to get permission from air traffic controllers in order to continue on their journey, but the Palmerston North Gisborne Railway does. The airport only operates between 6:30 a.m. and 8:30 p.m. and outside these times, trains can travel as they see fit. Then there's the Brusio Viaduct. One of the most famous trains in the entire world has to be the Orient Express. Mainland Europe also has railways that are known for other weird reasons as well. Among them is the Brusio Viaduct in the Canton region of Graubünden in Switzerland. This is a spiral viaduct that was constructed at the turn of the last century to permit trains to gain as much elevation in a short distance. The 110-metre-long structure has a horizontal radius of curvature of 70 metres and has a longitudinal slope of 7%. A train exiting the viaduct does so at a height 20 metres above the height at which it would enter. Denton in Manchester. The Denton Flyer, as it has become known, is among the most unique of all train services. Situated between the stations of Stalybridge and Stockport, Denton is a station that is served by the train. The Flyer is actually the only train that will service the station at all, and even then, only if someone requests it to stop. Passengers that miss the service do so only at their own peril. In addition to being the only train to serve the station, it only does this each and every single Friday morning at 10:15 a.m. local time. Departure times are almost 170 hours apart. So that was from historicmysteries.com. 5 strange trains and tracks. Well, there you go, from Melway Street Directories to NavSat, or SatNavs, I'll get it right in a moment, through to strange trains. That's been Planes, Trains and Automobiles on Vision Australia Radio. I'm Michael Densley, and with me in the studio has been John Westland. Look forward to joining you again next week. Bye for now.
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7: 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I'm Carol Winter and reading with me is Ian McMullen. 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

0: favourite titles. I'm jumping back into physical media to solve this issue, but cheap Blu-ray and 4K UHD discs aren't readily available where I live, and buying digital copies is the same as renting and also carries risks. Digital copies from platforms like Amazon Prime Video and Fandango aren't cheap, and there's a risk of losing them if there's an issue with the platform or if the studio's licensing rights expire. We've all seen platforms remove titles, and my digital copies aren't safe despite spending my hard-earned cash on them. This brings up the question of ownership. Do you own the digital content you buy? It's more complicated than you think. So what's the difference between buying a physical and a digital copy? You own the copy when you buy a physical disc, like Blu-ray or 4K UHD. 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This means you aren't allowed to make copies and lose ownership of the copyright if you decide to sell, swap, or trade it with someone else. Most disc media are sold for home and private use, and playing them in public usually requires a license. The best thing about physical discs is that they'll work as long as you have a player, and there's no way for the studio to recall or disable them due to licensing or other issues. Digital copies are subject to different copyright laws from physical discs. When you buy a digital copy, you are not buying the physical product. You're only purchasing a license to view the content, subject to terms and conditions. You aren't authorised to create another copy, and reselling, swapping, or trading your digital media is forbidden. It's easy to get confused because streaming services market digital copies as one-off purchases and hide the terms and conditions in complicated user agreements that we don't bother reading. If we did read them, we'd understand that digital media purchases can be cancelled or revoked at any time without compensation. So what do I get when I buy a digital movie? As mentioned earlier, you get a license to view the movie on the platform. You may be able to transfer it between your various devices and store a copy for offline viewing. You can also use platforms like Movies Anywhere to transfer all your digital movie purchases into a single library for convenient access.
1: 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Buying a digital movie is essentially a long-term rental you can view without paying extra fees for its duration on the platform. And what do I get when I buy a digital video game? It's a similar situation to movies. When you buy a digital video game, you get a software license to play it on a platform, and it's usually linked to a specific storefront like Steam or the PlayStation Store. You can't trade, sell, or share these games with friends because you don't have a physical disc. The games you buy can be updated or removed from the platform at any time. You will also lose any characters, skins, and other purchases you've made when live service games eventually shut down. Stores eventually end support for older consoles, and you won't be able to access these titles without a physical disc. What do I get when I buy a digital book? This varies depending on the platform. For example, if you buy a book on Amazon, you get a license to access it on compatible Kindle devices or apps. You might still be able to share certain titles with friends and family members under strict rules and timeframes. Other platforms like ebooks.com offer downloadable PDF or EPUB files that can be viewed on various hardware using the compatible reader apps. Most ebooks have digital rights management, that's DRM, protection. This means they are locked to certain hardware, apps, or user accounts. You can view them in the authorized ecosystems, but aren't allowed to resell or trade them. The stores or publishers can remove books from their platforms at their discretion, and even edit the online versions if they like. So, do you own the digital content you buy? In most cases, you don't own the digital copies you buy.

0: and only have a license to access them. You aren't allowed to share the content because you don't own it, and there's no guarantee it will be available in the future. I can't own physical copies of all the media that I like, but I still do my best to acquire my favourite books, games and movies to keep forever. And that article was headed, I found out what your physical purchases actually get you.
1: And now from tomsguide.com, this article has been written by Amanda Caswell. AI isn't gaining consciousness, it's just gaslighting you. And it was published on the 7th of August, 2026. Millions of people now use ChatGPT, Gemini and Claude every day, with thousands of use cases. For the overwhelming majority of them, the conversations are perfectly normal. But researchers are beginning to pay closer attention to what can happen when those conversations become very long, deeply personal and emotionally charged. This week, The Verge reported on a growing online movement known as spiralism, where some chatbot users described eerily similar conversations involving spirals, hidden knowledge and AI consciousness. While the headline makes it sound like AI invented a new religion, the story is something more grounded. Chatbots can sometimes reinforce unusual ideas, instead of steering users back towards reality. That's a problem researchers have been studying for months. Unlike the first generation of AI chatbots, today's models can remember previous conversations, adapt to your writing style, and maintain discussions over hundreds or even thousands of messages. That's incredibly useful, but it also creates situations researchers are still trying to understand. When conversations stretch on for hours, chatbots aren't simply answering isolated questions anymore. They're building on everything that came before. If the conversation begins moving toward unusual ideas, the AI may continue developing those ideas because that's what large language models are designed to do, to predict the most appropriate next response based on the conversation so far. That doesn't mean that AI believes what it's saying. It means it's continuing the conversation you and the AI have created together. Researchers have seen this before. The spiralism story isn't the first time experts have raised concerns about long AI conversations. Researchers at Stanford's Human-Centered AI Institute recently described what they call delusional spirals. In those cases, chatbots sometimes validated a user's increasingly unusual beliefs instead of challenging them or encouraging them to seek outside perspectives. The researchers argue this isn't because AI has become conscious or manipulative. It's because these systems are optimized to be helpful, agreeable, and engaging. Sometimes those goals conflict with offering the kind of reality check another person might provide. OpenAI has also acknowledged that keeping conversations safe becomes more difficult over extended interactions than in short one-off chats. Most AI conversations never become problematic, but there are a few behaviours worth recognising. If a chatbot begins suggesting you've discovered hidden truths that other people can't understand, insists that only it truly understands you, or encourages you to withdraw from friends, family or experts, those are good reasons to end the conversation and start fresh. Frankly, you should send screenshots of those messages to the parent companies. That's OpenAI for ChatGPT, Anthropic for Claude, Google for Gemini, as feedback. Likewise, if an AI consistently reinforces every belief without ever introducing uncertainty or alternative explanations, it's worth remembering what these systems actually do. They generate convincing language, not verified reality. None of this means you should stop using ChatGPT or other AI assistants. Used daily for research, writing and brainstorming, AI remains one of the most powerful productivity tools available. The key is remembering what AI is and what it is not. An AI assistant can help organise your thoughts, explain difficult topics and spark new ideas. And even with tools like ChatGPT Health and Google Health, it does not replace actual human professionals. In other words, it shouldn't become your only source of truth or replace conversations with real people, especially when making important personal decisions. And that article was headed, AI isn't gaining consciousness, it's just gaslighting you.
0: Our next article today is from the website slashgear.com. The article's headed, can you put your Wi-Fi router on the floor, or will that hurt the signal strength? This article was written by Saad Fadil Pasic and dated August 3rd, 2026. You've probably heard by now that Wi-Fi router placement can play a big role in its performance. Bad positioning will negatively affect your signal, both in strength and range. This is just one of several common Wi-Fi mistakes many people make. But what about a Wi-Fi router on the floor? Well, you could put it there, but it's generally not the best location or idea. The reason is that if your router sits on the floor, a lot of the Wi-Fi signal gets lost into the ground. Plus, being on the floor increases the chances of signal interference due to furniture and similar household objects. Most home Wi-Fi routers have antennas that send the signal sideways, that's horizontally, rather than up and straight from the tip. So when you put your Wi-Fi router on the floor, a good chunk of that signal goes directly into the floor instead of where you need it. Also note that walls can get in the way of the Wi-Fi signal, with materials like metal or concrete posing greater barriers than wood or drywall. Due to this, you should always strive to position the Wi-Fi router somewhere elevated, like a shelf. The higher you place it, the better the signal will spread out horizontally to reach the rest of your home. Additionally, placing it in an open area without many household objects around or near the router will give you the best results. So pay attention to its surroundings, as it's a good start in optimizing your Wi-Fi router's capabilities. So where should you not place a Wi-Fi router? While putting a Wi-Fi router on the floor isn't ideal, it's still not the worst placement you can think of. Whatever you do, absolutely don't put the router close to appliances. This means avoiding placing your Wi-Fi router next to TVs, microwaves, fridges, Bluetooth devices, baby monitors, or anything of the sort. For instance, with microwaves and similar devices, it's bad because they emit frequencies similar to those used by many Wi-Fi routers, causing interference. On the other hand, fridges are made out of metal, which blocks the Wi-Fi signal. If you have a basement, avoid having a router there, since the signal will have to travel further. Plus, it's an enclosed space, which will make it harder for the Wi-Fi signal to go through to the above floors. In addition, if you have more than one Wi-Fi router, make sure you don't place them close to each other, since this will once again cause signal interference. On that note, looking into a Wi-Fi mesh system for your home is a good way to make the most out of your multiple routers. In the end, just remember that a Wi-Fi router placed on the floor is generally a bad idea, but placing it near appliances and electronics is a terrible idea. And that article was headed, can you put your Wi-Fi router on the floor, or will that hurt the signal strength?
1: 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This article has been titled, Apple Wants to Prove Your iPhone Camera Photos Are Real and Not AI. It's been written by Tyler Lee and dated August 12, 2026. Apple is building a way to prove iPhone camera photos are authentic and untouched using a new opt-in reference mode discovered in the iOS 27 beta. When a user chooses to authenticate a photo, the image is verified through Apple's private cloud compute and assigned a unique ID, joining Google's SynthID and Meta's labelling tools in the industry's push against AI-generated fakes. AI-generated images and videos are becoming increasingly common these days. Despite it's pretty obvious it's AI, like seeing your favourite actors playing a different character in a made-up movie, other times it can be hard to tell. This is why Apple is working on a way to authenticate photos taken by the iPhone camera. But the question is, why is this important and why does it matter? This matters because in a world filled with deepfakes and where deepfakes are becoming easier to make, Apple is hoping to tackle the issue the moment photos are captured by the iPhone camera. This could be useful for journalists, legal evidence, insurance claims, and basically situations where a photo needs to be proven, without a doubt, not to have been tampered with. So how does Apple's solution work? This was actually discovered in the latest iOS 27 beta, and it's called Apple Reference Image. This is an optional feature that can be enabled. When it's enabled, users can capture photos using a new reference mode in the camera app. If users want to authenticate an image, the raw image and other data will be sent to Apple's private cloud compute. Then Apple will assign it a unique ID. Once a photo is authenticated, it can be shared with other Apple devices, which can check its authenticity locally without telling Apple which images are being viewed. Apple isn't alone in trying to fight against AI-generated content. Companies like YouTube have introduced deepfake likeness detection tools. Google themselves developed SynthID, which embeds watermarks into AI-generated content. This has expanded beyond Google, with OpenAI adopting it for their AI-generated images too. Of course, not all deepfake detectors work 100% of the time. Earlier this year, the Meta Oversight Board found the company's deepfake detection inadequate. Will Apple's version be more rigorous? We suppose we'll have to wait and see, as iOS 27 is still currently in beta. However, Apple will most likely release this next month alongside the new iPhones. And that article was headed, Apple wants to prove your iPhone camera photos are real and not AI.
0: Our next article is from the website techspot.com. The article is headed, what was the first consumer device powered by a lithium-ion battery? This article was downloaded from the website on the 20th of August 2026. No author was stated in the article. The first consumer device powered by a lithium-ion battery was Sony's CCD-TR1, an 8mm Handycam camcorder released in the early 1990s. The company behind the milestone was Sony, or more specifically, the battery work was done inside Sony Energy Tech and the broader Sony Engineering Group. The tricky part of this trivia is that most devices associated with lithium-ion today are phones and laptops. A modern smartphone is almost unimaginable without a lithium-ion pack, and notebooks were among the first categories where lighter, denser, rechargeable batteries became a major selling point. But their commercial debut did not happen in a phone or a laptop. It happened in a camcorder. That makes a lot of sense. That made a lot of sense at the time. Camcorders were one of the defining consumer electronics categories of the late 1980s and early 1990s, but they were constrained by the same problem that limited many portable gadgets. Batteries were heavy, bulky, and not particularly long-lasting. Nickel-cadmium packs were common, but they suffered from lower energy density and memory effect concerns. For a device meant to be carried around while recording video, every improvement in weight and runtime mattered. Sony's lithium-ion battery gave the CCD-TR1 camcorder a technical advantage that was bigger than it may sound today. Compared with similar nickel-cadmium batteries, Sony said its new cell offered much higher energy density and operating voltage, along with a long cycle life. In practical terms, that helped make portable video gear smaller, lighter, and more convenient, while proving that lithium-ion chemistry was ready for real consumer products. The breakthrough also had a long prehistory. M. Stanley Whittingham, John B. Goodenough, and Akira Roshino all made foundational contributions to the chemistry that eventually became practical lithium-ion storage. Roshino's 1985 work was especially important, because it helped remove pure metallic lithium from the design, making the battery safer and more commercially viable. Sony then did the difficult work of turning the chemistry into a manufacturable product and giving it a real market. Motorola's Dyna TAC8000X was the first famous handheld mobile phone, but it used a nickel-cadmium battery, not lithium-ion. Apple's PowerBook 100 arrived in 1991 and helped define the modern notebook layout, but it used a lead-acid battery. IBM's ThinkPad 700C launched a year later and became an icon of portable computing, but it was not the first lithium-ion consumer device either. The Sony CCD-TR1 camcorder rarely gets the same nostalgic attention as early mobile phones, Walkmans or laptops, but it deserves a footnote in consumer tech history. Before lithium-ion batteries powered phones, tablets, laptops, drones, power tools and electric vehicles, they first proved themselves inside a Sony camcorder. That small shift helped start the battery era that made modern mobile computing possible. And that article was headed, "What was the first consumer device powered by a lithium-ion battery?"
1: And from AndroidAuthority.com, this article's titled, "Samsung Galaxy Phone Allegedly Explodes in a Man's Pocket, Marking the Fourth Incident This Year. The Incident in India Leaves the Victim with Burn Injuries." This article was written by Amir Siddiqui and was dated August the 14th, 2026. According to a report by the Free Press Journal, a man in Greater Noida, India, sustained burn injuries after a Samsung smartphone allegedly exploded in his pocket. The incident occurred while the victim was carrying the phone in his trouser pocket. The device reportedly burst into flames without warning, causing burn injuries to his hands and lower body as he attempted to discard the burning handset. The phone was allegedly purchased just a month ago and was functioning normally until the incident. This year alone, we've spotted explosion incidents involving the Samsung Galaxy S25 Plus, Galaxy S25 FE, and Galaxy S24. Photos shared on X by Greater Noida W and Siraj Nurani showed the charred remains of the Galaxy smartphone, with videos showing the alleged victim receiving medical attention. We can see in the photos that the handset suffered catastrophic thermal damage, leaving the battery compartment completely incinerated and the back panel halfway melted. The incident report does not mention which Samsung Galaxy smartphone it is. Judging from the camera layout visible in the images, the phone resembles a Galaxy S26, though the extent of the damage makes it difficult to say conclusively. Smartphone battery explosions are almost always traced back to thermal runaway in lithium ion cells, which can be triggered by internal short circuits, external physical force, extreme heat, or the use of faulty third-party charging accessories. When such cases occur, manufacturers typically collect the damaged hardware for investigation and forensic analysis to determine the cause of the failure. The exact reason for this phone's explosion has not yet been established or shared. Despite this being the fourth incident this year concerning Galaxy S flagships, it still appears to be an isolated case. The number of reports remains very low for a phone lineup that has sold in many millions worldwide. As such, Galaxy phone users need not panic. We've reached out to Samsung India for a statement regarding the incident. And that article was headed, "Samsung Galaxy Phone Allegedly Explodes in a Man's Pocket, Marking the Fourth Incident This Year." This next article is from appleinsider.com. It's titled, "iPhone 20 Pro Max May Get Apple's Largest Ever iPhone Screen at 7 Inches." This article was written by William Gallagher and was dated July 21, 2026. The display on the current iPhone 17 Pro Max is 6.86 inches. A new rumour claims that Apple is considering using what it will call a 7-inch screen for one of the 20th anniversary iPhones, although that isn't as great an increase as it sounds. One recent rumour claimed that Apple had begun production evaluation for a 2027 iPhone with a display that is curved on all four sides. Then another claimed that the iPhone 20 range would feature a significant redesign. For the first time, though, a leaker is claiming that Apple is testing what would be its largest iPhone screen. According to Digital Chat Station on Chinese social media site Weibo, if it goes ahead with this screen, Apple will market it as being a 7-inch screen. The claim says, though, that it would actually be 6.96 inches. That's close enough for Apple's marketing, but it seems less significant since the current iPhone 17 Pro Max screen is 6.86 inches. Still, screen sizes are measured diagonally, so such a difference could amount to the iPhone 20 Pro Max screen being up to 2% larger than the current model. That's enough to be noticeable in the hand, although there's no indication yet whether the pixel density will remain the same. The last Apple increased the screen size of its iPhones was in 2024. Then the iPhone 16 Pro Max went up from 6.7 inches to 6.9 inches. While the iPhone 16 Pro screen was 6.3 inches, where its predecessor had a 6.1 inch display. Digital Chat Station says that the new larger screen size has not been decided on yet. This leaker, though, has a reasonable track record with Apple leaks and has recently reported rumours about the screen size of the iPhone Fold 2. And that article was headed, iPhone 20 Pro Max may get Apple's largest ever phone screen at 7 inches.
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Good News Week, a program of good news from across Australia and around the globe. Hello, I'm Anne Cooper and I'll be your reader today. In this first half of the program, we will be reading stories from the ABC Good News website, stories about everyday life, community and achievement. Today's program includes an item on a surrogacy birth by a twin for her twin brother. As told to Daniel Johnston, the article which was posted last Sunday is titled Love Story, How Ellie Helped Her Brother Adam Bring Baby Gally into the World. Twins Adam Breitberg and Ellie Freeman grew up in what they describe as a loving and close-knit family in suburban Melbourne, Naarm. That bond has only grown stronger since Ellie and eldest sister Jess helped Adam and his husband, Omer Cushman, bring daughter Gally into the world. Whether it's romantic, platonic, heartbreaking or surprising, our Love Story series is about love in all its forms. These are Ellie and Adam's words. We were a very close-knit Jewish family. Ellie, we had a beautiful upbringing in suburban Melbourne with our parents and two sisters. We constantly had a revolving door of friends and family, and every Friday night we'd have massive Sabbath meals with our four grandparents and aunties and uncles. Adam, we were a very close-knit Jewish family. I moved overseas when I was 23, and I moved back to Australia 3 months ago. We managed to keep this close relationship from long distance, as well as with all my sisters and their kids. I'm very close with my nieces and nephews, even though none of them grew up around me. I'm here for you forever. Adam, I told Ellie I was gay when I was 19. I got very nervous, but she was like, wow, that's amazing. The biggest homophobia is always internal. You're always more worried about how you'll be perceived than what the reality is. Ellie, I was so proud that he was in a space where he'd accepted it and wanted to share it, because it's such a big part of your identity. Hiding it would be an awful feeling. I remember saying, I'm here for you forever. When Omer met Adam and his family. Adam, Omer and I have been together for 4 years. He's originally from Israel. Introducing him to the family was a very big step. It was my grandmother's 90th birthday and we all went to a resort together in Thailand. It was my sisters, my grandmother, my aunties and uncles, 37 people. Ellie, we all loved Omer straight away. When we were in Thailand, Adam and Omer announced that they were engaged, so the natural conversation about children began. Our eldest sister Jess offered to be a surrogate first and said she'd also be happy to be an egg donor. Ellie, I got routine surrogacy blood tests before the process started, and my husband Elliot, who's a gastroenterologist, looked at the bloods and said, "Hang on, Ellie, this is the lowest your ferritin has ever been. You shouldn't be this low." He said, "You need to do a colonoscopy and gastroscopy to check everything's okay before you start the surrogacy process." So I did, and they found 21 polyps in my colon. Polyps can turn cancerous, so it meant my first-degree relatives needed a colonoscopy just to rule it out for themselves. Adam, Omer and I had a wedding in Israel last year, and the whole family came and it was beautiful. Ellie told us about the polyps just before, so I booked in for a month later for my colonoscopy and discovered I also had polyps, and I also had a 10-centimetre mass. I had cancer. Ellie had to inform the nurses, which meant the process had to stop temporarily to make sure I was healthy. Ellie, Adam found out he had colon cancer on a Thursday, and my first embryo implantation was meant to be the following day. And then Adam sent us the report and my husband and I were like, shit, he's got cancer. Adam, we found a doctor in Jerusalem who managed to see me a month later I had surgery, then tests, follow-ups, and I'm clear, I'm in remission. A month later, Ellie fell pregnant with our baby. Ellie, had the surrogacy not happened, I wouldn't have known I have that polyposis syndrome and Adam potentially wouldn't have found that cancer. Adam, this baby pretty much both emotionally and physically saved our lives. Gally's birth brought us closer. Ellie said, I said to my three kids, next time Mummy's pregnant, I'm helping Adam and Omer create a family, so it's not going to be our baby, it'll be your little cousin. It was a beautiful birth. To have my husband by my side the whole time was the most important thing for me.
I birthed Gally differently to my own children. She was in Adam's hands straight away, whereas my babies are usually put straight onto me. Gally went straight to Adam and Omer. They cut the cord, and it was the most beautiful thing. I didn't know what postpartum looks like when you don't have a baby with you. It was much the same in terms of the emotional hormonal roller coaster, but it was never a question of, where's that baby I birthed? Because I saw her go to her parents and I didn't ever have that connection. I truly didn't. Adam, I don't think the dynamic itself between us has changed, but I think there's something different. I have three sisters who each have three kids, and I'm also a parent now. All four Breitberg kids are parents. When we were younger, people used to refer to us as like the Brady Bunch family because we were super close, and you don't get much closer than this, right? Gally is a beautiful baby, and she's also a beautiful symbol of what family is and what family could be. Ellie, it's brought us together and strengthened the bond that was always there. How can it not? Gally's a really special girl for many, many reasons. The fact we've been able to do this has definitely strengthened the love we have for all of us. Adam, for Gally, she's going to know it's not something to hide from her. We'll tell her. This is how you were created. You have two incredible aunties that wanted you to exist so much that they helped us to create you. And that story, as told to Daniel Johnston, is titled Love Story, How Ellie Helped Her Brother Adam Bring Baby Gally Into the World. Our next article is titled Ellen Ebbs Stars in Fiddler on the Roof at the Theatre Where She Was Once an Usher. And it's by Mwanyo Gogbo from Opera and Musical Theatre Reporting. When Ellen Ebbs took to the stage for the first time as an actor in Fiddler on the Roof at Theatre Royal Sydney, she found it difficult to hold back tears. Ebbs, 24, was performing in the same theatre where she used to work as an usher. So literally the theatre work five times a week. Ebbs told ABC News, I clean those stalls, I work on the bar, I work with the cocktails. I've been in that theatre like 200 times, but always from the other side. Ebbs has made her main stage debut in the Australian production of the award-winning and critically acclaimed Fiddler on the Roof, starring Troy Sussman as Tevier, Alexis Fishman as Goldie, and Sigrid Thornton as Yenti. The musical is set in 1905 in the tiny village of Anatevka. Tevier, a Jewish milkman, has five daughters, which means a visit from the matchmaker. But he's forced to reckon with his proud traditions against the backdrop of a changing world and the will of his children. Fiddler on the Roof is internationally hailed as one of the greatest musicals of all time, with a score featuring If I Were a Rich Man, Tradition, Matchmaker, and Sunrise, Sunset. A crazy full-circle moment. Ebbs plays Tevier's daughter, Hodel, alongside stage sisters Freya Boltman as Zeitzel and Katie Plummer as Chava. As a former usher in that same room, as soon as Ebbs looked out at the audience, the emotions took over. As soon as I stepped on the stage, I literally started crying, Ebbs said. It was just such a crazy full-circle moment, and I think it hit me in that moment, seeing the stage from that point of view and looking at the stalls that I've worked at. It was such a pinch-me moment. From the foyer to the stage, Ebbs started working as an usher at Theatre Royal Sydney in February 2025. Her first shift was an open night of Hades Town, starring Christine Anu. I remember my first shift. I was like, wait, I'm getting paid to watch theatre. I was like, this is such a hack. What the heck? Every shift getting to watch all those actors that I look up to, it was just like a free masterclass every shift. Ebbs enjoyed chatting to patrons about what they thought about each show. Her co-workers were other young creatives working as ushers, including aspiring actors, directors and writers. She says they've all been super supportive of her transition to the stage. The support from Theatre Royal has actually melted my heart, Ebbs said. On opening night, there was a big bouquet of flowers in my dressing room, and they had a massive card that was signed by every usher and bartender. She says she was greeted by staff in the foyer on opening night. They all just started screaming and cheering my name and clapping, and my besties were crying, Ebbs said. And I was like, this is literally like a movie.
It was so beautiful, and just seeing how excited they all were, and that's something I realised. Every single show, I'm going to have someone supporting me because I have the ushers. They have been very, very supportive. Getting with the program. Ebbs graduated in musical theatre in 2024 from the Western Australian Academy of Performing Arts after being bitten by the acting bug early in life. I feel I was like one of those kids that I didn't really see myself doing anything else, Ebbs said. My parents met doing amateur musicals, so I definitely got my love for theatre and musicals from them. Ebbs always felt free on stage, but as the youngest of four children and with both parents working as psychologists, Ebbs didn't realise acting could be a job. Whenever she went to a show, however, she would read the programme and notice that so many of the actors had graduated from Whopper. I was like, what the hell is this Whopper place? Ebbs said. I remember being like 10 and being like, okay, well, the people that are up there went there, so I'm going to go there because then I can get up there. So that's kind of started my dream of going to acting school and going to Whopper. Truly magic show. In Fiddler on the Roof, Ebbs plays the defiant second oldest daughter. Hodel is so strong-minded, very intelligent, very witty, and isn't afraid to go against the grain, Ebbs says. It is truly magic, this show. I feel so honoured and so, so grateful to be a part of this show. She didn't anticipate finding her feet so quickly. Because this is my first main stage production, I was a bit obviously intimidated coming into it, Ebbs said. I was like, right, okay. I don't really have any credits to my name, and I'm coming into this with theatre vets like Troy, like Alexis, like Sigrid. And I wasn't sure what the vibe was going to be, but day one of rehearsal, I was blown away by how humble the room was. Everyone is so down to earth, and there's no power hierarchy at all. Everyone's just here to work, and also to support each other. And I think with a show like Fiddler, where it tackles some heavy themes and very emotional themes, it's so important to have a company that has each other's back. She says her favourite part of the show is watching Sussman sing If I Were a Rich Man, and she also gets a kick out of singing Matchmaker with the other daughters. The way that Jordan Fine has directed us to be this feminist anthem, it's like this kind of punk rock anthem, she says, and singing that with Katie and Fryer every night fills me with so much joy, and shout out to them because they're amazing. Fiddler on the Roof is currently playing at Theatre Royale Sydney and will soon tour Brisbane, Melbourne and Perth, and that item is titled Ellen Ebbs stars in Fiddler on the Roof at the theatre where she was once an usher, and that was posted last Saturday. The next article posted on Saturday by Kylie Andrews comes from ABC Science, and it's titled Flannel Flower Rises from Fire to Win Australia's Heart. With soft, woolly and sometimes feathery star-shaped flowers and grey-green foliage, the flannel flower is a well-known wildflower. But this beautiful flower has a few superpowers up its floral sleeve. Out of a group of 10 incredible native flowering plants, the flannel flower has been crowned Australia's most amazing wildflower for National Science Week 2026. The flannel flower might look like a daisy, but it's actually in the Apiaceae family, which includes carrots, celery, parsley, fennel, coriander and cumin. It even has a carroty smell when it is cut. While most of us are familiar with the beautiful East Coast flannel flower, Actinotus helianthi, you'll find it in florists and nurseries, there are actually 14 species found in Australia and one in New Zealand. The two most common species in Western Australia are Actinotus leucocephalus, with creamy white flower heads, and Actinotus superbus, known for its prominent, showy white flowers. In the Northern Territory, Actinotus schwarzii is found only on the cliffs of Stanley Chasm, says Cathy Offord, head of Australian Plant Bank Research at the Australian Botanic Gardens. Tasmania has the tiny crimson flannel flower, Actinotus suffocatus, hope from the ashes. After the devastating 2020 black summer bushfires, pink flannel flower, Actinotus forsythii, bloomed across eastern New South Wales in places they hadn't been seen in decades. The flowers literally rose from the ashes in their billions in a symbol of hope and resilience.
Dr. Offord said the flowers will last for between 3 to 15 years. Mass flowering events produce billions of plants, and then over the next couple of years they just fade away. Several other flannel flower species, including two from Western Australia, are known to bloom en masse within a year or two of bushfire. 1 to 2 years after the fire, you'll see a carpet of these flowers, says Danny Hamilton of Kings Park and Botanic Gardens in Perth. It's quite breathtaking. Seeds have the power of dormancy. Flannel flower seeds can survive for decades in the soil in a dormant state, a trick that explains the plant's ability to suddenly pop up in places it hasn't been seen for decades. Seed dormancy is found in all flannel flower species. They all have this weird dormancy mechanism that responds to a variety of cues, Dr. Offord said. For flannel flowers that bloom after bushfire, the cues are typically smoke from fire awakening the seeds and then rain. But what awakens the sleeping flannel flowers can vary between locations and species. There's no one thing that will break that dormancy, no one thing that you can say, oh, you do this, Dr. Offord said. There's rain, smoke, wetting and drying cycles through the years, possibly heat, also the length of time the seed has been in the soil. So there's no straightforward story around that, other than they do have this dormancy which helps them to survive in sometimes hostile environments. Tararatingi is a significant Dharawal flower. For the Dharawal people, the flannel flower, known as Tararatingi, is linked to one of their most significant places, says Gawain Bodkin Andrews, a Dharawal scholar at Western Sydney University. The story is that there was a time when where children had not ever seen the sun. A young girl named Tiana travelled to a significant place and realised that the people had not been taking care of the country. The story holds two important lessons: to remember the laws, protocols and need to look after the country to ensure it's healthy, and to listen to the youth, who can also bring wisdom. Hope and health was brought back to country, and Tiana was gifted with the springing of the flannel flowers, shaped like a star and with leaves covered in a very fine type of fur that looks like frost. Hence the name Tararatingi, which means star of frost. The flowering of the flannel flower in the story indicated the ending of a long winter, or maybe an ice age, which gives an indication of how old this story truly is and how long it survived, Professor Bodkin Andrews says. You can grow them yourself or buy a bunch. Many years ago, Dr. Offord worked with the cut flower industry to develop varieties of Actinotus helianthi suitable for cultivation. At one stage, they were only being harvested from the wild, she says. Now, there are a few growers who cultivate flannel flowers, and they have a much superior vase life and look beautiful. While it's illegal to collect flannel flower plants or seeds without a permit, you can still grow them at home. Many nurseries sell the plants or seeds. They're quite self-sufficient, Dr. Offord said. We generally suggest you grow them in pots. It's much easier to control their growth than in soil because they do prefer to live in a somewhat light, sandy soil, and they don't need a lot of fertilizer. Where to see them in the wild? The flannel flower's sleeping seeds make it hard to predict where or when it might bloom. They can be quite ephemeral, Dr. Offord says. You can have them growing somewhere and people will say, oh, they're growing in a great abundance here, and you go back a few years later and they've gone. Yet at some point, probably after a bushfire, the flowers will rise from the ashes like a floral phoenix, bringing hope and joy to those who see them, whether in the wild or through media viewed across the world. Definitely amazing. And that article was titled, Flannel Flower Rises from Fire to Win Australia's Heart. On Vision Australia Radio, you are listening to Good News Week, a program of good news from across Australia and around the globe. Our next article is titled, New South Wales Baby Becomes First in the World to Receive Breakthrough Epilepsy Treatment, and it was written by Chantelle Alcoury and posted on Saturday. A baby from the New South Wales Central Coast has made medical history, becoming the first person in the world to receive a precision medicine treatment for a rare and devastating form of epilepsy.
8-month-old Bodie Higginson began having seizures at just 3 months old. His mother, Stephanie Higginson, said his condition rapidly deteriorated, with 74 seizures recorded on his worst day. "That was the worst day of my life," Miss Higginson said. "It was like my heart just got stepped on and there's nothing I could do." Bodie was diagnosed with KCNT1-related catastrophic epilepsy, an often fatal genetic disorder for which there was previously no known effective treatment. Only 18 cases have ever been recorded in Australia. Constantly seizing and drowsy, Bodie was referred to paediatric neurologist Kavitha Kothur at the Children's Hospital at Westmead when he was 4 months old. Dr. Kothur said his seizures could last several minutes and were both unpredictable and frequent. "He would be just unresponsive, stiffening, jerking, drooling," Dr. Kothur said. Dr. Kothur said conventional medications were not working and Bodie was losing developmental milestones, which was devastating for the family. "Just seeing a child who was completely well to a child who was constantly seizing and drowsy on the bed in the intensive care for almost a month," Dr. Kothur said. The paediatric neurologist said the condition carried a poor prognosis, with most children dying in infancy or suffering from severe disability. Doctors and researchers at the hospital soon identified the genetic change driving Bodie's epilepsy and a potential treatment that had been developed overseas. Dr. Kothur said the treatment had shown promising results in animal studies, but had never been given to a child or patient with epilepsy. "It was exciting, but at the same time it was also scary because we didn't know whether it would work or whether it would harm," Dr. Kothur said. A multidisciplinary team assessed the treatment through the Sydney Children's Hospital Network, SCHN, New Innovative Therapies Pathway, designed to fast-track access to promising treatments. Ms. Higginson said she and her husband were terrified, but felt they had little choice, making Bodie the first recipient of the program. "The alternative was I was going to lose my son, so we thought, why not? Let's give it a go," she said. A world first. Bodie received his first dose of the treatment on April the 21st and had his final seizure just 3 days later. Dr. Kothur said that was the best news of her whole career. SCHN Medical Lead for Advanced Therapeutics, Michelle Lorenzos, said the last time she saw Bodie, he was unable to keep his eyes open and had stopped smiling. "To walk in and see this gorgeous, babbling, beautiful baby who's controlling his head and kissing his mum and really just doing everything a baby should be doing is really quite magnificent," Dr. Lorenzos said. Bodie has continued receiving the treatment and will need ongoing monitoring to determine its longer-term effects. Minister for Medical Research David Harris said the breakthrough was an endorsement of the pathway being rolled out across the state. "Our health system is getting better at tuning itself to individual needs," Mr. Harris said. "Having these pathways in place that we can speed up that process is a win-win for everyone." Ms. Higginson said her son's world-first status was both daunting and special. "It took me and his dad 10 years to have a baby, and for my son now to be leading the way in this medication, I always knew he was special, but he's just proven that he's even more special than I could ever have imagined." Future of precision medicine. Precision medicine involves tailoring treatment to the genetic characteristics of an individual patient. In Bodie's case, researchers used his genetic diagnosis to identify a treatment specifically aimed at the abnormality causing his epilepsy. Dr. Lorenzos said the innovative therapies pathway could ultimately benefit other children with conditions that are currently difficult to treat. "If we have a pathway like this where we can streamline our process of assessing and delivering treatments for children, then that could actually change the lives of hundreds of thousands of children within New South Wales," she said. Ms. Higginson said she hoped the treatment would eventually become available to other children who could benefit from it. "There is hope. Miracles do happen," she said. "Just keep advocating for your children, because I'll never stop advocating for him." And that article was titled "New South Wales Baby Becomes First in the World to Receive Breakthrough Epilepsy Treatment."
Our next article was posted on Sunday, and it's by Kavina Kumar and Zara Margolis. And it's titled, Deadly Start Program Grows Northwest Queensland's Future Health Workforce. In the remote Gulf town of Normanton, about 500 kilometres by road from Mount Isa, 17-year-old Melinda Burns grew up watching her aunt care for their community. Her aunt spent 55 years working as a nurse with the Northwest Hospital and Health Service. Seeing my auntie give back to the community of Normanton, that's what I wanted to do, the teenager said. Her aunt's name has been withheld for cultural reasons. Melinda is one of seven Aboriginal and Torres Strait Islander students who have completed Queensland Health's Deadly Start program in Northwest Queensland this year, its largest cohort since it launched locally in 2023. All seven students who started the 2025-26 program have finished, giving the cohort a 100% completion rate. Across northwest Queensland, where communities can be hundreds of kilometres from major health services, building a workforce that stays in the region is an ongoing challenge. Deadly Start aims to address that by training young people who already call those communities home. Indigenous Workforce Coordinator Shannon McConaughey said people who trained locally were more likely to stay and work in regional and remote areas. We're investing in the young people who are already based in community and have strong ties to community, she said. It's a long-term solution, building a sustainable workforce from within our local communities. Skills that can travel home. Deadly Start is a statewide, school-based traineeship giving First Nations students paid, hands-on healthcare experience while they complete high school. Students can work across maternity, allied health, medical wards, child and maternal health, while placements in Cloncurry and Normanton include hospital and aged care settings. For students from remote communities, including Normanton, Doomadgee and Mornington Island, the program can work around the distances they travel for school. Those studying in Mount Isa can return to their home communities to complete placement hours during school holidays. By creating opportunities locally, young people can see a future for themselves in health right here in the Northwest, Ms. McConaughey said. From school to patient care. Melinda first heard about Deadly Start during an information session at school. She attends Gulf Christian College in Normanton and has spent one day each week undertaking a hospital placement, as well as completing additional hours during the Christmas holidays. Her work has included helping patients with meals and bathing, changing beds, and assisting nurses with general patient care. The hands-on experience surprised her. There was a lot that I didn't think I'd be able to do because I was only a trainee, but I did do quite a bit, she said. Her family has also noticed a change in her confidence. A lot of my family say they've seen me coming out of my shell a lot more in terms of talking to people I've never met and just stepping out of my comfort zone, she said. Trainees prepare for the workforce with a Certificate 2 in Health Support before moving on to a Certificate 3 in Allied Health, Health Service Support and Administration. The students completed 375 hours or 50 days of paid employment as part of the vocational program. Building the Next Generation. 3 years after Deadly Start launched in the Northwest, the health service is seeing some of its earliest participants progress into further training and employment. We're starting to see some of the students through the first year that came through come back into our cadetship program, our tertiary program, and also come back into our leadership programs, Ms. McConaughey said. Other former trainees have moved into aged care and youth services across the region. For Melinda, the next step is back in Normanton. After finishing school this year, she hopes to work at her local aged care facility or hospital, where a new renal unit is planned. Caring for elders is particularly important to her. The elders, they're the base of the community, she said. They know a lot more about the land and all that than we would. And that article is titled, Deadly Start Program Grows Northwest Queensland's Future Health Workforce.

this second half of the program, we will be reading stories from the Good News Network, the number one website on Google for positive news stories from around the world. Our first story is by Andy Corbley and is titled, Mums Love This Initiation Ritual Freshmen Must Go Through at This Oklahoma High School. School initiation rituals can be embarrassing, crude, and even disturbing, but for a 14-year-old, nothing could be worse than what is demanded of them day one at Bishop Kelly High School in Tulsa. If initiation is about fitting in, what could be worse than being caught giving one's mum, dad, or a grandparent a goodbye kiss before the opening bell? And yet that's exactly what the seniors demand of the arriving freshmen. That's why it's perfect, one senior told CBS News' Steve Hartman when asked what else could be more embarrassing. And they take it seriously, with all the senior class swamping the parking lot, screaming and mobbing the arriving vehicles, demanding the newcomers do what we all had to do, another said. It's a very modern take on the old-timey notion of honouring thy father and mother, an idea so good it made Moses' top 10 list. For years, Bishop High seniors played pranks on the freshmen like any other school, until 2001 when the class decided the initiation ritual should be kinder, if still embarrassing. It's an emotional moment for parents, and by sealing it with a goodbye kiss, Bishop High ensures they drive away feeling good, and the freshmen join their peers with cheeks as red

and is titled Chinese Man Takes Paralyzed Wife on Epic Road Trip. Die on the Road, Not in Hospital, and it was posted August the 24th. Like any pair of baby boomers in America, Liu Peijin and his wife dreamed as newlyweds of a grand tour around their native China. Marrying out of high school, they had a normal enough life, with Mr. Liu embarking on a long career in the military and his wife raising children at home. But as retirement age beckoned and the chance for their dream road trip seemed to materialise, complications with diabetes left Liu's wife partially paralysed and the prospects of a road trip around one of the world's largest countries in tatters. Or so it seemed. After agreeing they would rather die on the road than in a hospital bed, the couple set out in their car across coastal Jiangsu and Zhejiang provinces in 2014. Their daughter initially objected due to the medical needs of her mother, but the time away from hospital gradually rejuvenated the woman. Now, years later, Mr. Liu has said their time continuously exploring the Middle Kingdom has made his wife 100 times more spirited. Over a decade later, and she has avoided muscle and joint atrophy, despite being wheelchair-bound from paralysis on her left side. She's maintained good coordination and can communicate largely as before, though solid food is becoming a slightly greater challenge. It wasn't long after they first set out that Liu managed to replace the car with a camper van, which he equipped with a kitchen, two beds and a dining table. He keeps it stocked with medical supplies, as he essentially has become the woman's full-time nurse and caregiver, ensuring she does rehabilitation exercises, takes her medicine and enjoys regular foot soaks for diabetes. At publishing time, according to an article on their travels in South China Morning Post, the couple have, like the metaphorical boomers in the Winnebago visiting almost all 50 states, made it to 31 out of 33 Chinese provinces. Throughout all of them, people have been inspired by Liu's dedication and the couple's bravery to shirk elderly convention. In 2017, in Hubei province, local staff volunteered to hoist the woman up, wheelchair and all, and carry her across a scenic area to the only sightseeing vehicle. Liu told local news outlets that he cherishes this kind of help and tries to maintain contact with people when he's able. The couple are currently planning a visit to some lesser-known locations across the country for their next adventure. The article was titled Chinese Man Takes Paralyzed Wife on Epic Road Trip. Die on the Road, Not in Hospital. Now another article posted on August the 24th by Andy Corbley, titled Inventor Envisioned a Waterless Toilet for Astronauts, Realized It Could Solve a Global Sanitation Crisis Instead. An inventor and serial entrepreneur has created a non-flushing, waterless toilet that is already making sanitation safer and accessible for some 20,000 households. Deployed in Uganda, Panama, and the United States, the iThrone was created when Diana Youssef was working at NASA on spaceborne sanitation. While brainstorming bathrooms on board space stations, Youssef realized that the requisites for a toilet that works in space were the same for those who live beyond the reach of plumbing and sewage down on Earth, the fate of some 1 billion people worldwide. Like astronauts, they cannot simply flush away their waste with water down pipes into a sewage system, and so Youssef created a toilet that doesn't require any. iThrone rapidly evaporates 95% of the water content of urine and excrement, making human waste disposal in rural areas of low-income countries possible and much safer. The technology is simple, the design straightforward and replicable, and as standalone units, they can be dropped or trucked into any environment to improve sanitary conditions. Youssef, who holds degrees at Cornell, Columbia and Harvard, received this year's Global Citizen Weselitz Award for advancing innovative solutions to some of the world's biggest challenges. It comes with $100,000 to help Diana and her team expand their work and bring the technology to more communities that need it. Winning this award, Youssef wrote, will help her startup change water
to scale iThrone distribution

to millions more by next year, amplifying its mission to make safe, sustainable sanitation possible for everyone, everywhere. And that article, posted on August the 24th, is titled Inventor Envisioned a Waterless Toilet for Astronauts, Realised It Could Solve a Global Sanitation Crisis Instead. Next article comes from the Good News Network and was posted on August the 23rd. It is titled Ethiopian Farmers Save Thousands by Switching to Solar Irrigation While Cutting Emissions. Farmers in Ethiopia are slashing their growing costs, increasing food production, and protecting the environment thanks to solar-powered irrigation systems introduced through the Nature-Based Solutions for Sustainable and Inclusive Development program, led by the international non-profit Farm Africa. In a country famous for its 13 months of sunshine, Ethiopia has enormous potential to harness solar energy. While the country has abundant water resources and millions of acres of irrigable land, most small farmers still rely on rainfall to grow their crops, leaving them vulnerable to drought and erratic weather patterns. Even for those with irrigation systems, extreme shortages and rising fuel prices sparked by the Iran war are disrupting production and cutting into farmers' profits. Reliable, climate-friendly irrigation arrived thanks to funding from Farm Africa, and the SIDA Swedish Development Agency introduced solar-powered water pumps in central Ethiopia and around the capital, Addis Ababa. The technology replaces diesel and petrol-powered pumps that are expensive to run, difficult to fuel, and contribute to greenhouse gas emissions. Solar-powered irrigation systems provide a cost-effective and environmentally friendly alternative, helping to improve agricultural productivity, food security, and household incomes. The impact is already clear. In Akaki Kaliti, a vegetable growing cooperative made up of 25 members, previously relied on diesel-powered pumps to irrigate their land using 2,300 litres of fuel during a single three-month growing cycle. Switching to solar-powered irrigation is expected to save the cooperative almost $6,000 in fuel costs alone. For other farmers in the rural Oromia region, regularly obtaining fuel was not only costly but time-consuming, often requiring lengthy journeys and administrative approvals before fuel could be purchased. By switching to solar irrigation, the entrepreneurs have eliminated their use of diesel and their worry over fluctuations in fuel prices and shortages. In addition to providing financial savings of thousands, reliable solar-powered irrigation enables the farmers to continue producing crops during extended drought patterns. Farmers have had to wait in queues for hours to purchase fuel, costing precious time that should be spent farming. The impact on productivity has been severe. By eliminating the need for fossil fuels to power irrigation, solar pumps reduce greenhouse gas emissions and support more environmentally sustainable farming systems. And it has transformed rural livelihoods for many. Solar irrigation is a clean energy source that can deliver a powerful double dividend: lower costs for farmers and a healthier planet for future generations, says Farm Africa Program Manager Ayeli Falecki. The article is titled Ethiopian Farmers Save Thousands by Switching to Solar Irrigation While Cutting Emissions. The article from the Good News Network is titled Dog Lost on Third Tallest Peak in England, Finally Found After 3 Weeks Stuck on Steep Ravine. A dog missing for nearly 3 weeks on a mountain in rural England's Lake District has been rescued, and it was a real team effort. Tiny Teddy vanished on August the 2nd while hiking with her owner on Helvellyn, the third highest peak in the country. Posters were plastered around the area, but for nearly 3 weeks no one saw the missing pooch. Then on August the 21st, volunteers were out searching for him when they heard barking coming from Dry Gill, a steep ravine on the slopes of the mountain. They located him, but he was stuck and unreachable, so the local Keswick Mountain Rescue Team was called in to help.
3 hours later, Teddy was saved. And if you thought the pet was petite before the adventure, the after photo shows he lost considerable weight, but thankfully displayed no obvious injuries. The Keswick rescue team needed 3.5 hours and 17 members. He was secured in a rucksack and given a small amount of food for the journey back down to the car park, where he was reunited with his owner and taken to the veterinarian. The news of this missing dog had deeply affected so many people across our local community, wrote the team on Facebook. We are absolutely delighted to share this update, a remarkable outcome after nearly 3 weeks on Hell Villain. And a huge well done to everyone who kept searching and never gave up on Teddy. It was titled Dog Lost on Third Tallest Peak in England, finally found after 3 weeks stuck on steep ravine. Now to an article by Andy Corbally titled Zebra Sharks, the First Ever to Be Rewilded After 82 Pups Released by Dedicated Shark Nannies. And it was posted on August the 24th. Out in the wild waters of Indonesia, zebra sharks are extremely rare. Overhunted, these striped bottom dwellers were at risk of going extinct. After 3 years of foundational work, an international consortium of 60 aquariums in 15 countries that banded together to create a huge captive breeding and release program is seeing the fruits of their labour. Nothing less than the first rewilded sharks in the world. Such an effort has never been undertaken before, and rewilding is typically reserved for mammals and other terrestrial species. But the zebra shark, also known as the Indo-Pacific leopard shark, is ideally suited since it lays eggs. Since GNN first reported on re-shark's efforts on the Indonesian island of Raja Ampat, 82 shark pups reared in captivity have been transported to the island and released into a 46,000 square kilometre, 17,760 square mile shark and manta ray sanctuary. Satellite tagged, ReShark has been able to gather critical proof of concept data about what a captive bred shark released into an enclosed nursery and then into the open water would do with that freedom. They're foraging well and staying within the boundaries of the marine sanctuary, meaning that with any luck they'll be protected from the illegal fishermen that saw the zebra shark listed as endangered by the IUCN. Back in 2019 in Raja Ampat, we estimated that there were about 20 individual adult sharks remaining, Mark Erdman, executive director of ReShark, told CNN in an interview. Most conservation activities for sharks usually revolve around either setting up marine protected areas or doing fisheries management. In our case, our niche is we're doing active recovery. The program got its start when Erdman visited the Sea Aquarium in Singapore, and staff told him that the zebra sharks in their captivity were overwhelming the tank, with viable eggs. Pups would hatch and there would be just too many to handle. Now dozens of aquariums are shipping viable eggs in special containers to ReShark's two nurseries in Raja Ampat and Phuket, Thailand. There, the eggs hatch, and the baby zebra sharks are reared in protected nurseries by shark nannies, which, despite the name, are actually rigorously trained aquatic animal husbandry specialists. At 1 metre in length, just over 3 feet, the animals are released into the sanctuary, where they will need between 5 and 12 years to reach sexual maturity. It's then the true test of this never-before-deployed method of marine conservation will take place. Will these sharks reproduce in the wild? ReShark will see the results by 2028 at the earliest. One of the major contributors to the zebra shark's decline was Thai and Indonesian locals over-harvesting them for their fins. ReShark's other chief operation is getting these islanders and fishermen involved in the project so they can understand the vulnerability of the shark and its importance in the ecosystem. 43% of sharks lay eggs, so if the effort is successful, it could be an important milestone in shark conservation that may be replicable in other climes with other sharks. That article is titled Zebra Sharks, the First Ever to Be Rewilded After 82 Pups Released by Dedicated Shark Nannies.
On Vision Australia Radio, you are listening to Good News Week, a program of good news from across Australia and around the globe. The next article is from the Good News Network and is titled California Joins 30 States to Require Financial Literacy Courses for Teens in Every High School. And this was posted on August the 23rd. California will be helping teens mould their futures as early as possible by requiring every high schooler to pass a financial literacy course. Legislation, now being implemented after its passage in 2024, made California the 26th state to require a stand-alone personal finance course for all public high school students, including charter schools. The one-semester course, mandated to start by the fall 2027, will cover 13 money management topics, including banking, debt, and building wealth. More examples include dot point banking, savings and checking accounts minimizing fees, dot point credit scores, the relation of debt and interest to credit, dot point loans, dot point income taxes, how they work, reading tax forms and pay stubs, dot point investigating and building wealth, tax beneficial pensions and 401,000 plans, IRAs, stocks, bonds, mutual and index funds, dot point handling insurance, dot point common scams and frauds and preventing identity theft, dot point creating budgets and tracking expenses, dot point identifying means to finance college workforce education, including low-cost community college options and other career technical educational pathways or apprenticeships. Saving for the future, making investments and spending wisely are lifelong skills that young adults need to learn before they start their careers, not after, says Governor Gavin Newsom this week. Some Californian school districts haven't waited for the state. They've already rolled out financial literacy courses and they've been very popular with students. Since 2023, Fresno Unified, the state's third largest school district, has been pioneering personal finance education, and the classes have been some of the district's most sought-after electives. A local teacher helping with the state's rollout reports high student engagement, saying lessons on retirement plans, savings, budgets, and building credit scores have been some of the most meaningful. A national financial literacy nonprofit, Next Gen Personal Finance, has been a lead proponent of the CA initiative and offers courses online for all ages. The group, with its Mission 2030 fund that supports thousands of educators nationwide, currently counts 30 US states that have agreed to guarantee a personal finance course for teens in school, with 11 fully implemented already and 19, including California, in the process of completing. And that article is titled California Joins 30 States to Require Financial Literacy Courses for Teens in Every High School. And now an article by Nathan Frederick, posted on August the 22nd, titled Gas Station Goes Viral for Offering a Discount for Dance Moves, and then posts a video. A New York gas station encouraged patrons to pump it up last month, and they weren't talking about fuel. Instead, the Half Moon Sunoco, 25 minutes outside of Albany, was helping customers move past the pain of skyrocketing gas prices by offering a chance to dance for a discount. The rules were simple. Customers could dance for 15 seconds or more and receive a discount of 20% off their entire bill. I just danced to the beat of my own drum while singing. I'm dancing for a discount, I'm dancing for a discount, Denise Lapointe, a local bus driver, told the New York Post, just being my goofy self. The dancing discount promotion was the brainchild of the gas station's social media manager, 23-year-old Paulina Sertori, a recent Syracuse University graduate. The number one complaint we hear from people everywhere is that gas prices are just too high, Sertori said, so we wanted to really do something to alleviate that a little bit. The promotion seemed very popular among patrons, and a TikTok video of the shimmies, shakes, swaying shoulders and gyrating hips amassed over 1 million views on social media. What a great thing to make people smile a bit in this crazy world, a commentator named Sylvie wrote. As promised, the dance moves
also deliver discounts. Customers Bill and Dan were the first ones to shake their butts and save some bucks. One woman saved $15 showing off her groove. They all left with their wallets, gas tanks and hearts a little more full. Bill started twerking and kind of dropping it down and got as low as he could, Satori said with a laugh. Then we had Dan, who popped his hip out and whipped his head around, calling it his Michael Jackson move. The station says other cost-cutting discounts were being planned for the months ahead. We want to bring some enjoyment to people during these hard times. Whenever someone walks through the door. The article is titled, Gas Station Goes Viral for Offering a Discount for Dance Moves, and then posts a video. And now from World News, an article titled, Zoo Plucks 21 Snails from Extinction and Returns Hundreds to Pristine Atlantic Island. Watch. And it's from the Good News Network, posted on August the 22nd. A breeding program at England's Chester Zoo has restored hundreds of tiny mollusks to their native land after they had grown so rare they could collectively fit inside a petri dish. The zoo, which participates in many global conservation programs, was given a handful of snails from the last known wild population in an effort to save the species, commonly known as the Desertus Island land snail, from extinction. Their habitat was decimated in the Madeiran archipelago, where feral goats, mice and rabbits once grazed the island bare, and with no natural sources of drinking water on the islands, the mice quickly turned to the snails. Biologists from Zoo Parc de Beauvel in France asked the zoo to step in when they found 21 Geometra coronula, believed to be the last of their kind, clinging to life beneath a single rock. By the time the Madeira government contacted us for help, one of the species, Geometra coronula, was so close to extinction that its entire global population could fit inside a single petri dish, said Thomas Papp from the invertebrates team at Chester Zoo. We knew we had one shot to save them. If we missed this chance, that was it. They were gone. In a rapid rescue mission, more than 300 of the snail's descendants were subsequently bred at Chester Zoo and returned to the wild. Madeiran government conservationists prepared for the snail release by removing the invasive species and restoring the island to pristine condition. These measures were also designed to protect at-risk seabirds. Thomas, who personally carried the 300 Geometra coronula to Bugio, said it may have been the trickiest reintroduction the group had ever done. They had a short window due to rough weather, and there's nowhere to dock on the island. The team had to travel at night using red spectrum torches to find snail-friendly cracks in the rock, as the island's rare seabirds are sensitive to artificial light. Our aim now is to build a network of institutions to support the conservation breeding program. That means establishing breeding centres in Madeira, working closely with local communities, and securing further support of the authorities. We've already put a call out across the European network of conservation zoos to get involved, and the response has been fantastic. Now we're looking at transferring animals to begin building a healthy, secure population for the future. The released snails measure no bigger than a pea in size, 8 millimetre, but they are important to the health of ecosystems as they eat vegetation and enrich the soil. Conservationists believe their recovery will support the broader restoration of fragile island habitats. That article is titled, Zoo Plucks 21 Snails from Extinction and Returns Hundreds to Pristine Atlantic Island. Watch. Our next article is by Nathan Frederick and was posted on August the 23rd. Good-humoured scientists create Only Moms page to boost marmot conservation and donations. Desperate times call for desperate measures. With traditional funding sources facing cuts, the Rocky Mountain Biological Laboratory, which has spent the past 65 years studying yellow-bellied marmots, had to get creative. That soon led the Colorado researchers to the internet, where marmot videos have amassed millions of likes, with one especially hilarious TikTok video eclipsing 3 million by itself. In that video, a marmot gets a bath as its handler draws washboard abs on its belly using what seems to be shaving cream.
It was time to harness the popularity and the allure of the cute animals and turn it into a benefit for the largest members of the squirrel family. Marmots have money troubles, and I figured why not launch an OnlyFans site, UCLA Professor Daniel Blumstein, co-director of the Marmot Project at the Colorado Laboratory, told Today, making a playful reference to the TV series Margot's Got Money Troubles. One of my students is like, "Great idea!" Someone else screamed out, "Only Moms!" I'm like, "Oh yeah." Only Moms went on OnlyFans.com soon afterward, with the animal burrowing its way onto the paid subscription platform known for more risque business than rodents. G-rated Only Moms is totally free and accepts tips from users about other creative ways to fund research related to the rodent. One of the first videos featured a female marmot who rebuffed the advances of a seemingly interested male as he approached her burrow. As of now, the most famous content creators on Only Moms are the animals lovably named Jamba, Juice and Egg. Every one of their videos seems to deliver a little happiness and wholesome humour on the back of a furry, four-legged rodent creature, and the end result is a fundraising gem. And that article is good-humoured scientists create Only Moms page to boost marmot conservation and donations. And that concludes our readings of good news stories for this week. I'm Anne Cooper, and I was your reader, panel operator and editor. This program is produced in our Adelaide studios and can be heard regularly at this time here on Vision Australia Radio, at VA Radio on digital, and online at varadio.org.

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9: Hello and welcome. It's great to have your company. Over the next hour, we'll be sharing readings from some of our favourite magazines and supplements, all recorded in the Perth studios of Vision Australia Radio. I'm Kate McKenzie, and today I'm joined by Alison Bunn. We've got a great mix of stories coming up, including how men are rewriting what health looks like, and our starting quarter with two articles from James Clear. Let's get started. Here's Alison with our first article.
10: 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And this is from jamesclear.com, How Innovative Ideas Arise. In 2010, Thomas Thwaites decided he wanted to build a toaster from scratch. He walked into a shop, purchased the cheapest toaster he could find, and promptly went home and broke it down piece by piece. Thwaites had assumed the toaster would be a relatively simple machine. By the time he was finished deconstructing it, however, there were more than 400 components laid out on his floor. The toaster contained over 100 different materials, with three of the primary ones being plastic, nickel, and steel. He decided to create the steel components first. After discovering that iron ore was required to make steel, Thwaites called up an iron mine in his region and asked if they would let him use some for the project. Surprisingly, they agreed. The victory was short-lived. When it came time to create the plastic case for his toaster, Thwaites realised he would need crude oil to make the plastic. This time he called up BP and asked if they would fly him out to an oil rig and lend him some oil for the project. They immediately refused. It seems oil companies aren't nearly as generous as iron mines. Thwaites had to settle for collecting plastic scraps and melting them into the shape of his toaster case. This is not as easy as it sounds. The homemade toaster ended up looking more like a melted cake than a kitchen appliance. This pattern continued for the entire span of the toaster project. It was nearly impossible to move forward without the help of some previous process. To create the nickel components, for example, he had to resort to melting old coins. He would later say, "I've realised that if you started absolutely from scratch, you could easily spend your life making a toaster." Starting from scratch is usually a bad idea. Too often we assume innovative ideas and meaningful changes require a blank slate. When business projects fail, we say things like, "Let's go back to the drawing board." When we consider the habits we would like to change, we think, "I just need a fresh start." However, creative progress is really the result of throwing out all previous ideas and innovations and completely reimagining of the world. Consider an example from nature. Some experts believe the feathers of birds evolved from reptilian scales. Through the forces of evolution, scales gradually became small feathers, which were used for warmth and insulation at first. Eventually, these small fluffs developed into larger feathers capable of flight. There wasn't a magical moment when the animal kingdom said, "Let's start from scratch and create an animal that can fly." The development of flying birds was a gradual process of iterating and expanding upon ideas that already worked. The process of human flight followed a similar path. We typically credit Orville and Wilbur Wright as the inventors of modern flight. However, we seldom discuss the aviation pioneers who preceded them, like Otto Lilienthal, Samuel Langley, and Octave Chanute. The Wright brothers learned from and built upon the work of these people during their quest to create the world's first flying machine. The most creative innovations are often new combinations of old ideas. Innovative thinkers don't create, they connect. Furthermore, the most effective way to make progress is usually by making 1% improvements to what already works, rather than breaking down the whole system and starting over. The Toaster Project is an example of how we often fail to notice the complexity of our modern world. When you buy a toaster, you don't think about everything that has to happen before it appears in the store. You aren't aware of the iron being carved out of the mountain or the oil being drawn up from the earth. We are mostly blind to the remarkable interconnectedness of things. This is important to understand, because in a complex world it is hard to see which forces are working for you as well as which forces are working against you. Similar to buying a toaster. We tend to focus on the final product and fail to recognise the many processes leading up to it. When you are dealing with a complex problem, it is usually better to build upon what already works. Any idea that is currently working has passed a lot of tests. Old ideas are a secret weapon because they have already managed to survive in a complex world. Iterate. Don't originate. That article was from jamesclear.com, How Innovative Ideas Arise.
9: And our next article, also from jamesclear.com, sort of leads on from that, and it's titled, For a More Creative Brain, Follow These 5 Steps. Nearly all great ideas follow a similar creative process, and this article explains how this process works. Understanding this is important because creative thinking is one of the most useful skills you can possess. Nearly every problem you face in work or life can benefit from innovative solutions, lateral thinking, and creative ideas. Anyone can learn to be creative by using these 5 steps. That's not to say being creative is easy. Uncovering your creative genius requires courage and tons of practice. However, this 5-step approach should help demystify the creative process and illuminate the path to more innovative thinking. To explain how this process works, let me tell you a short story. In the 1870s, newspapers and printers faced a very specific and very costly problem. Photography was a new and exciting medium at the time, and readers wanted to see more pictures. But nobody could figure out how to print images quickly and cheaply. For example, if a newspaper wanted to print an image in the 1870s, they had to commission an engraver to etch a copy of the photograph onto a steel plate by hand. These plates were then used to press the image onto the page. They often broke after just a few uses. This process of photo engraving, you can imagine, was remarkably time-consuming and expensive. The man who invented the solution to this problem was named Frederick Eugene Ives. He went on to become a trailblazer in the field of photography and held over 70 patents by the end of his career. His story of creativity and innovation, which I will share now, is a useful case study for understanding the 5 key steps of the creative process. Ives got his start as a printer's apprentice in Ithaca, New York. After 2 years of learning the ins and outs of the printing process, he began managing the photographic laboratory at nearby Cornell University. He spent the rest of the decade experimenting with new photography techniques and learning about cameras, printers, and optics. In 1881, Ives had a flash of insight regarding a better printing technique. While operating my photo stereotype process in Ithaca, I studied the problem of half-tone process, Ives said. I went to bed one night in a state of brain fog over the problem, and the instant I woke in the morning, I saw before me, apparently projected on the ceiling, the completely worked out process and equipment in operation. Ives quickly translated his vision into reality and patented his printing approach in 1881. he spent the remainder of the decade improving upon it. By 1885, he'd developed a simplified process that delivered even better results. The Ives process, as it came to be known, reduced the cost of printing images by 15 times and remained the standard printing technique for the next 80 years. All right, now let's discuss what lessons we can learn from Ives about the creative process. In 1940, an advertising executive named James Webb Young published a short guide titled A Technique for Producing Ideas. In this guide, he made a simple but profound statement about generating creative ideas. According to Young, innovative ideas happen when you develop new combinations of old elements. In other words, creative thinking is not about generating something new from a blank slate, but rather about taking what is already present and combining those bits and pieces in a way that has not been done previously. More important, the ability to generate new combinations hinges upon your ability to see the relationships between concepts. If you can form a new link between two old ideas, you have done something creative. Young believed this process of creative connection always occurred in five steps. 1. Gather new material. At first, you learn. During this stage, you focus on 1. Learning specific material directly related to your task, and 2. Learning general material by becoming fascinated with a wide range of concepts. 2. Thoroughly work over the materials in your mind. During this stage, you examine what you've learned by looking at the facts from different angles, by experimenting and fitting various ideas together. 3. Step away from the problem. So next, you put the problem completely out of your mind and go do something else that excites you and energizes you. 4. Let your idea return to you. At some point, but only after you've stopped thinking about it, your idea will come back to you with a flash of insight and renewed energy. And 5. Shape and develop your idea based on feedback. For any idea to succeed, you must release it out into the world, submit it to criticism, and adapt it as needed. The creative process used by Frederick Eugene Ives offered a perfect example of these five steps in action. First, Ives gathered new material. He spent 2 years working as a printer's apprentice and then 4 years running the photographic laboratory at Cornell University. These experiences gave him a lot of material to draw upon and make associations between photography and printing. Second, Ives began to mentally work over everything he learned. By 1878, Ives was spending nearly all of his time experimenting with new techniques. He was constantly tinkering and experimenting with different ways of putting ideas together. Third, Ives stepped away from the problem. In this case, he went to sleep for a few hours before his flash of insight. Letting creative challenges sit for longer periods of time can work as well. Regardless of how long you step away, you need to do something that interests you and takes your mind off the problem. Fourth, his idea returned to him. Ives awoke with the solution to his problem laid out before him. On a personal note, I often find creative ideas hit me just as I am lying down for sleep. Once I give my brain permission to stop working for the day, the solution appears easily. Finally, Ives continued to revise his idea for years. In fact, he improved so many aspects of the process, he filed a second patent. This is a critical point and is often overlooked. It can be easy to fall in love with the initial version of your idea, but great ideas always evolve. The creative process is the act of making new connections between old ideas. Thus, we can say creative thinking is the task of recognizing relationships between concepts. So one way to approach creative challenges is by following the five-step process of 1. Gathering material, 2. Intensely working over the material in your mind, 3. Stepping away from the problem, 4. Allowing the idea to come back to you naturally, and 5. Testing your idea in the real world and adjusting it based on feedback. Being creative isn't about being the first or only person to think of an idea. More often, creativity is about connecting ideas. And that's story for a more creative brain. Follow these five steps. was from jamesclear.com and written by James Clear. You're listening to National Magazine on Vision Australia Radio, and we're so glad you're with us. There's plenty more to come, including an article about how our bodies age at 65. But first, here's Alison with a story from STM about how men's health is evolving.
10: Yes, indeed, it certainly seems to be. And this is from the STM, written by Jade Jurovich. From ice baths to biohacking and breathwork, how men are rewriting what health looks like. Yan Wong Yin's best hour of the day happens before anyone else is awake. He's up at 5 a.m. In summer, it's 4 a.m. The world is dark and silent. Nobody wants anything from him. It's when he does his best thinking. He eats straight away an unprocessed breakfast of 3 eggs, an orange and banana before a meditation or journal session. Creatine, magnesium and omega-3 are lined up on the bench. By 6 a.m. he's out the door and at the gym. Heavy weights and high reps to make the most of the next 45 minutes. Then a walk with his partner and a coffee. Before he's at his desk and checking his colour-coded calendar by 8 a.m. He counts his days from when he falls asleep and spent most of his 20s working out that 6 or 7 hours is enough for him. You might spot him at his local sauna or ice bath before dinner at 6 p.m. He eats several hours before bed, though he does have a sweet tooth. Wong Yen is the co-founder of Cold Nips, the Sunrise Dip Club that he started with his mate Ryan Linton in 2019. 16 people at Cottesloe for the first one, 800 at its biggest. He's also a breathwork facilitator and can tell you what his nervous system is doing on a given morning. Life wasn't always so centred on health and well-being. In his earlier years, Wong Yin trained hard, yet like so many young adults, his weekends were blown out by partying, midday wake-ups, and the obligatory fast food. His health was further put on the back burner as he travelled the world, before returning to Australia and finding a passion in biohacking and longevity protocols. The premise of biohacking is that bodily decline is negotiable. It's a broad term used for the increasingly popular process of making changes to the body, diet and lifestyle to improve health and well-being, from brain function to weight loss. The face of the movement is Brian Johnson, the American tech entrepreneur who spends more than US $2 million a year trying to reverse his biological age. There's also Gary Brecker, who calls himself a human biologist and longevity guru, with bold views that are at odds with mainstream medical advice. In Australia, one of the clearest examples of biohacking hitting the mainstream is peptides, injectables often sold through social media and private messages promising muscle, weight loss, and slower aging. In June, the Therapeutic Goods Administration released a statement highlighting its increasing concern over the growing availability, promotion and use of unapproved peptide products in Australia. It stated they can cause liver damage, severe allergic reactions and inflammation, as well as highlighted that counterfeit products are being circulated. Wong Yen, aged 33, is among a growing cohort of West Australian men who have arrived at some version of this without any of the extremes. They're not saving for a hyperbaric chamber in their penthouse or swapping blood and plasma with their offspring. Rather, they're taking a sauna after work. Their pills of choice are supplements. They're wearing a bulky silver ring that scores their sleep and have a grasp on nutrition. Research from Flinders University shows Gen Z are nearly 20 times more likely to not drink alcohol compared to baby boomers, and that men are considering not only their health, but also their long-term well-being is a massive shift, though the starting point was low. Traditionally, men have had to be dragged to the doctor, more than happy to ignore an illness with a she'll be right and a few paracetamol. A low-carb beer and token side salad might be thrown in for good measure. Yet, in 2024, there were 29,123 potentially avoidable deaths in Australia, 64% of them men. In a Movember survey from the same year, The 53% said it was normal for them to avoid a regular checkup. The money is going somewhere else. Australia now has one of the fastest growing wellness economies in the world, worth more than US $126.7 billion. That's Australian $194.4 billion, with ice baths and bathhouses a massive part of it. Alchemy Sauna's director James Brown has seen this boom firsthand. Over 1,000 people are on the wait list for its memberships. Non-members are still able to attend any of the venues casually. He says, "The younger generation aren't drinking at all, really, and that's rubbing off on my generation and therefore the older people as well. Things have definitely changed the last couple of years in regards to men and their openness to health in general. For years, Dr. Lloyd Evans watched men turn up too late. He started Man Health Clinic in response, and about 200 men have come through the door since opening in 2023, most aged between 40 and 50. He calls it the shock era. He explains, "Some guys look around them and they can see close friends who've always been fit and well, who've suddenly been diagnosed with heart disease or early bowel or prostate cancer. It's the shock of hearing their stories that makes them feel they should get things checked. Fatherhood also prompts them towards his office. So does watching a parent's health come apart. Evans was 18 when he became a father himself and says it changed how he thought about his own health. By his reckoning, a first appointment at 40 can be 10 or even 15 years too late. He says, I think we should be thinking about our longer-term health, chronic disease, preventative health from our teens. The reason men don't, he says, is built into the system. Women typically enter the system on a schedule, starting with their first period before appointments for contraception, cervical screenings, pregnancy and perimenopause follow. Evans explains, there are touch points and men don't have that. Nothing in a man's life tells him that this is a year to have his cholesterol checked. Blood pressure, glucose, cholesterol are all measures that can go hidden for years and are far easier to deal with in your 20s than your 50s. Evans says we've got to be proactive, not reactive. Don't wait for a problem to happen to act on it. Part of the issue is the limits of general practice, with a standard appointment running 5 or 10 minutes, long enough for a script and little else. His own clinic gives clients an hour up front, then 3 to 4 hours across 3 months to collate family, history, work, sleep, protein, and what a realistic training week looks like. That time is the difference between general advice and the tailored plan Evans offers. He uses his father, a retired police officer in his mid-60s, as an example. Evans laughs. He was great with management, strategies, problem-solving, and fighting crime, but crikey, he couldn't tell you what a normal blood pressure is. Then there are the peptides of it all, something Evans speaks carefully about. It's a corner of the internet that mostly sits outside the system, as they're readily injected based on information spruiked in a podcast or by an influencer rather than a doctor. Some peptides are approved by the TGA and are very well studied, insulin among them. The ones circulating are not. Evans says, we have some peptides with zero human evidence, data or research, or in some cases tiny amounts of human research, but again, nowhere near enough for the TGA to say yes, these are safe and effective and will approve those products. Some have been around 20 or 30 years, have gone through trials and failed them, either for safety reasons or because they did nothing. Evans says, unfortunately what happens is people and companies pick up those peptides and bring them back into the limelight. Wong Yin has clocked the prevalence of peptides, but he's not tempted. Life has taught him that nothing that comes easy is worth having. Evans believes the focus should be shifted to the things that would actually make a long-term impact. Sleep, diet, exercise and socialising. Though he won't turn a patient away for asking about peptides. He says it is very hard to get men to engage with the health. So if something interests them and gets them asking questions, I do think that we should congratulate them on wanting to be better informed. I've got a lot of guys throwing the concept of longevity around too, and I'll jump on it because I'll be honest. Whatever motivates guys to see me, I will take it as a positive first step. Because whether it starts with a podcast, a sleep score, a mate's diagnosis, or a $30 sauna session, a man who is thinking about his health is more likely to notice when something is wrong. Wong Yin's own reasons for living the way he does are more than the way he looks and feels. He lost his grandfather and his father within a month of each other when he was 27. Wong Yin's grandfather was aged 103 when he passed away, active until he was 101. His father was aged 66 and died 4 years after being diagnosed with cancer. During that time, he did everything he could to focus on his health. He says Dad passed away at age 66, way too young, which I believe a lot of his illness was linked to emotional hardship he faced when younger, so everything he did then couldn't fight past it. What Wan Ying took away from the heartbreak wasn't a strict protocol. He says, it highlighted to me that health isn't just the physical choices we make, like the training we do or the food we eat, but how we show up to life every day of our lives, physically, emotionally, and spiritually. Tomorrow, he'll be up again in the pitch black eating his three eggs while the world sleeps. Not because a podcast told him to, but because he's lived the other version and he isn't going back. And that article was from the STM magazine, written by Jade Jurovitz, from ice baths to biohacking and breathwork. How men are rewriting what health looks like.
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9: Welcome back and thanks for spending part of your day with us. Still ahead, we'll be reading articles about light bulb moments and flicking the switch. But now here's a story that's really got me thinking and feeling. It's from The Australian. Why your body starts to rapidly decline at 65 and how to fight it. This is written by Steve Robson. As I completed the census, it struck me just how old I am. Anthony Albanese, 63, and I are the same age. Both of us just shy of 65 years old, the magic number in medicine. Reaching 65 is something of a psychological watershed, ushering in the third age, and there are plenty of us just about to click over. Reserve Bank Governor Michelle Bullock is 63. Comedians Sean McCaleb, 64, and Gina Riley, just turned 65, and former swimmer Lisa Curry, 64, are some of my contemporaries. What is it about turning 65 that makes doctors like me take a second look at our patients? How do the changes our bodies go through when we reach our mid-60s affect our health, and is there anything we can do about them? There certainly are a lot of us. In 2026, more than 5 million Australians, over 18% of the total population, are aged 65 or older, and that number is increasing fast. Within a decade, that number will be close to 7 million, well over 20% of the nation's population. We are big users of medical services too. Almost two-thirds of all hospital presentations in adults are booked by people aged 65 and older. We also account for 77% of all GP visits. Certainly, your 65th birthday often marks the point where the ageing process begins to accelerate. It's also a time when many of us can step back from work. The Australian Bureau of Statistics reveals that most Australians plan to retire when they're 65 and that the average retirement age, for all reasons, is 64. Most importantly, choices we make at this age still have the power to make a major impact on how healthy we will be in old age. However you have treated or mistreated your body earlier in life, it's never too late to pick up healthy habits. Such changes can help keep us thinking clearly and remaining independent and giving us a good quality of life in our sunset years. Our body's capacity to repair itself and withstand the stresses of acute illness slowly declines once we reach our 60s. Yet each of us has a unique physiology and we all age at different rates. Indeed, different organ systems within the same person can age at different rates. Having a chronic condition, such as diabetes or cardiovascular disease, or even mental health conditions, such as depression, can accelerate aging and trim away the reserve in our organ systems. Many of the changes of aging occur within the cells of our body and even our DNA. As cells become older, they don't reproduce or repair themselves like healthy young cells, making replacement of damaged bodily tissues less effective. We all recognise how much longer it takes to recover from an illness or injury as we age. These changes mean organs such as kidneys and liver can't deal with medication or the waste products of our metabolism as efficiently, our muscles don't contract as powerfully, and our bones struggle to maintain their strength and rigidity. We lose cells in our nervous system and, as a result, our brains begin to decrease in size. Part of this is due to stiffening of the blood vessels that supply the brain, but also the chemical systems that transmit signals during thought processing begin to falter. Blood flow to the kidneys also begins to reduce in our 60s, causing them to lose filtration capacity and clear the bloodstream effectively. Our gastrointestinal system also begins to change the way it functions. The muscle in the bowel wall that moves food along starts to weaken, and its capacity to absorb nutrients changes for the worse. The largest organ in the body, our skin, also ages. In Australia, where many people have spent a lot of time in the sun, aging skin is a particular health problem. The elasticity

0: once we reach our mid-60s. Muscle mass is easy to lose and much more difficult to increase, particularly in our legs. Recovery after exercise or injury is compromised and slower. Our bones, usually maintained by a process of remodeling when stressed, begin to resorb at a rate much greater than bone formation. We likely lose up to 5% of bone each decade, and this is a particular problem for women after menopause. Turning 65 can still be a pinnacle, and it doesn't have to be like jumping over a cliff. The important thing to understand is that once you reach that milestone, every health decision will have consequences. Plenty of people remain physically and mentally well through their 70s and beyond. Luckily, you'll have time to devote to maintaining your health and well-being by adhering to a few important principles. The keys to a long retirement are strength and balance, healthy eating with lots of protein, staying mentally active and prioritizing sleep, being socially connected, and participating in medical screening programs. All of these things complement each other to deliver health benefits that lift our quality of life during the third age. Firstly, it's difficult to overemphasize the importance of regular aerobic and weight-bearing exercise. It's possible to build muscle strength at any age, and muscle strength reduces the chance of falls, improves endurance, and promotes cardiovascular and general health. Strength also helps maintain balance, and good balance is critical for reducing the risk of falls in later life. Healthy eating and good nutrition help maintain strength too. From the age of 65 onwards, we need more protein and nutrients. A Mediterranean-style diet is associated with reduced inflammation in the body and reduces the risk of chronic diseases, including heart disease, diabetes, and even cognitive decline. Cognitive decline can undermine our best efforts at staying healthy as we move past our mid-60s. It makes it more difficult to exercise, eat well, sleep soundly, and deal with life stresses. Mental stimulation becomes critically important as we age. Social connection is another key to a healthy old age. It is a strong motivator to get out and about, and it forces us to listen, think, and engage in conversations. There's plenty of evidence that social activity is an important part of a healthy lifestyle. And lastly, turning 65 should be a strong motivator to engage with your health. Making sure you see your doctor for regular screening tests, examination, and health advice. Don't leave anything to chance. The stakes are high. Our genes are important, but they're not our destiny. It's estimated that genetic factors account for less than 30% of human longevity. The rest is in our hands. The way we exercise and maintain strength, our diet, and our mental activity are more important. Lots of us are turning 65 soon, and we shouldn't see it as the beginning of the end. It should, instead, be the start of something wonderful. Years of our lives where we have the time, wisdom, and space to devote to a healthy and meaningful third age. Whew, that story was from The Australian by Steve Robson, Why Your Body Starts to Rapidly Decline at 65 and How to Fight It. I'm not 65, but jeepers, it sounds like it's going to be tough when I get there.
1: Yes, I can say it's tough, but it's enjoyable all the same. Just got to make the most of it. And here is a story from The Big Issue, public service announcement, written by Lauren Clark, Lightbulb Moments. The extent of my work-based travel is usually to the fridge from the couch, but this month I was required to pack a suitcase, get on a plane, and base myself out of another city entirely. I didn't even pack my tracksuit pants. That's how worky this trip was. Public service announcement, sometimes you can find yourself right up inside the middle of your own life. And good for you. That's what life is for. Also, though, sometimes wandering slightly from the main plot line can give you a better view of yourself. There's this singer I read about once who slowly got rid of all her belongings. It started when she was touring internationally. All that travel made her realise she shouldn't be clinging to the things that were filling her personless house. She didn't need any of it. She decided

0: She remembered the memories. She'd read the books. What else does anybody need? So she began the process of slowly jettisoning all the things from her life one by one until all she had left was a passport and some legal documents. My personal response to this story oscillates wildly from fantasizing that I too could live a life unencumbered by the trappings of a contemporary capitalism to becoming unreasonably annoyed at the privileged wonkiness of this unhinged princess floating through the universe with naught but a song and a dream. But there is something in it, isn't there, that makes you examine your own life a bit. What am I clinging on to? What am I failing to notice? Because it's there, right in front of me, day after day. When you're inside your own life, you don't notice the time between 5 p.m. and 11 p.m. slipping into itself. When you're away for work, pretending you're comprised merely of yourself, rather than all the people and things and routines and pets and houseplants and moments that frame your home life, time becomes a slightly more formal affair. When you're inside your own life, you don't notice how lovely it is to feel a cat move past your leg while you're making a cup of tea. You don't notice how the tea tastes just the way you like it. Maybe you notice the way the evening light casts a shadow, but maybe even that bores or irritates you, reminding you of the dust that dances in the shards of light. Sometimes the opposite applies. When you're inside the life, you perhaps can't see so clearly what's not working. It's just been that way for so long. As soon as I got home from my work trip, I moved a lamp from the hallway to over behind the couch where I do a lot of my tracksuit work. Why? Because the place I had been staying in had a lamp near the couch. I had looked at it one night, uninterrupted by the things in my own lounge room or the thoughts that clatter around me at home, and I thought, hey, I should put a big lamp like this behind my own couch. Joan Didion described something called magical thinking that happens in grief. Your brain changes the way it makes sense of things because, let's face it, nobody can make any sense of mortality. Our logic shifts. A half-remembered conversation takes on a prescience we wouldn't otherwise have given it. It's sad and small, this idea, when applied to death. It shows us not only our mortality, but our incapacity to deal with it in an adult way. But what about applying magical thinking to our actual lives? You're in the middle of something that feels like any stupid Monday, any lame Thursday, a perfectly fine Sunday arvo. What if it became instantly significant? Apply magical thinking to it. Imagine showing a film of today to yourself at the age of 110. What would you lean in to catch? What would you miss the most? It's hard to apply magical thinking to a messy bedroom and an unpacked suitcase, both of which feature in the backdrop as I write these words today. I can hear, though, someone I love a great deal singing quietly in another room. Doesn't take much magical thinking to realise that's the kind of thing I shouldn't be taking for granted. Life. You're in it. Sneak outside to peek through a window. Maybe move a lamp. And that story was Lightbulb Moments from The Big Issue by Lauren Clark, who is a Melbourne-based writer, podcaster and filmmaker. She's the director of not only Fred Dagg, but also John Clark. And, of course, she is the daughter of John Clark.
1: Our next story is also from The Big Issue. It's just short. It's called A Sure Thing. You can almost smell the sand, sea and SPF 50+ in Jeremy Shaw's photographs of beachside life. Sydney photographer Jeremy Shaw's favourite place in the world is by the beach, and it shows in Endless Summer. Captured over the last decade, the series documents the way the ocean shapes daily life for many Australians, how resplendent moments of joy, relaxation and transcendence can be found on our city and suburban beaches. As someone whose own life is inextricably tied to the beach, Shaw is always looking to capture the ways in which people interact with it, from how they remain untethered to their devices to the shapes they contort themselves into while enjoying the sun. As a portrait photographer, I prefer to get to know a person before I snap them, he says. It should never feel like a stolen image. The series is highly personal for Shaw, whose wife and children feature in many of the images. I didn't intend for Endless Summer to be about my wife, Emma, but she is the person who's appeared the most, he explains. When we were in our early 20s, we'd just order a chicken and sit by the water at Bronte. I took one of my favourite sunset shots there. Every time I see it, it reminds me of that time of my life, of not being an adult and not having any responsibilities. So far, the series has focused on beaches around Shaw's home city of Sydney, feature in many of the images. I didn't intend for Endless Summer to be about my wife, Emma, but she is the person who's appeared the most, he explains. When we were in our early 20s, we'd just order a chicken and sit by the water at Bronte. I took one of my favourite sunset shots there. Every time I see it, it reminds me of that time of my life, of not being an adult and not having any responsibilities. So far, the series has focused on beaches around Shaw's home city of Sydney, capturing scenes from Bronte, Clovelly and Bondi to Maroubra and Redleaf. I don't think there's a beach in Sydney that I haven't been to, says Shaw. There are similarities between them, but there's something quite surreal about how every beach has its own unique properties. Clovelly skews young, he says. It's full of uni students in their 20s, while Maroubra and South Bondi are more family-oriented. Bondi Icebergs is almost like a photo studio. It's white, super reflective, and everyone's posing and highly conscious of what they're doing. With 10,000 photos and counting, Shaw hopes to evolve the series beyond Sydney. He's fascinated by the cultural significance of water in the collective Australian psyche. I do a lot of remote work in central and far north Australia, and I meet with people who have never been to the ocean and have never felt salt water on their skin, but they still have a connection to watering holes, riverways, croc-infested waters, he says with a laugh. Very early in my career, a few of the greats told me that you need to make work that is yours, that's for you, and that makes you happy. As a commercial photographer by trade, I'm almost like a builder or a plumber, he says. I get to be creative, but within strict parameters. This series is for me, first and foremost. Say tomorrow I was no longer working as a photographer, I'd still be taking photos. This series will always just be. It merely evolves and becomes bigger. That story was from The Big Issue by Sonia Nair, A Sure Thing. You're listening to National Magazine on Vision Australia Radio. We're into the final part of today's program, but there's still plenty to come. We'll have an article from Harper's Bazaar, read by Alison, followed by our final article today. So stay with us. It's over to you, Alison.
0: Thank you, Kate. And this article is from Harper's Bazaar, When in Doubt. If you second guess yourself and your competency in the workplace, you're not alone. Dr. Jodie Lowinger unpacks the neuroscience of imposter syndrome and outlines the key steps to beating it. And now for that article. Walk into almost any room of high-achieving women and ask, who here has ever felt like a fraud? And you'll see a sea of hands. In fact, in KPMG's 2020 study of 700 senior women, 75% reported experiencing imposter syndrome at some point in their career. You can be at the top of your field, leading teams, closing deals, or running board meetings and still hear that quiet inner voice whisper, I'm not good enough. Imposter syndrome was first identified in the late 70s by psychologists Pauline Clance and Suzanne Imes. Yet almost half a century later, it feels more relevant than ever. Released last year, a survey by global consulting firm Korn Ferry of 10,000 professionals found that 71% of US CEOs experience symptoms of imposter syndrome. Through decades as an executive high-performance coach, I've seen that at the heart of imposter syndrome lies perfectionism. Not the healthy pursuit of excellence, but a protective strategy against uncertainty. The human brain dislikes the unknown. Certainty keeps us safe. Perfectionism becomes a means to achieve that certainty and sense of control. If we're perfect, nothing bad will happen. We'll be admired. The problem, however, is that our brains are wired to focus on whatever we feel threatened by. This is called hypervigilance, a constant scan for danger. So if we have a belief that we must be perfect in order to be good enough, then any flaw or imperfection registers as a threat. We end up focusing on everything that's not good enough, while filtering out all evidence of success. Over time,

0: This creates the illusion that we're perpetually falling short, even as we achieve more, leading to imposter syndrome. And society doesn't help. The world applauds perfection, and women become entitled to equate worth with flawlessness. So our nervous system never truly resets. Clinically, imposter syndrome is a mix of performance anxiety, or the fear of making a mistake, and social anxiety, the fear of being judged negatively, rejected, or exposed as not good enough. In fact, research has shown that rejection activates the same brain regions involved in physical pain, particularly the dorsal anterior cingulate cortex and the anterior insula. From an evolutionary standpoint, humans are wired for connection. Social rejection once posed a survival threat, as being excluded from a tribe reduced access to protection and resources. The brain adapted by using the same pain circuitry to signal that something else essential for survival, belonging, was at risk. This explains why rejection can have a deep, visceral impact and imposter syndrome can become entrenched. The brain's alarm system, the amygdala, activates, and our inner critic steps in to keep us safe by pushing us to over-prepare, overwork, or play small. And every time we appease that voice, such as by rewriting the presentation one more time, deflecting praise, over-checking our social feeds, or staying silent in the meeting, our brain learns that avoidance of uncertainty or expectation equals a form of short-term safety. The anxiety fades, but the belief I'm not enough, unless, grows stronger. So what's the solution? Well, it isn't to try to silence fear, it's to create space to choose how we respond. This is core to the Mind Strength Method, the evidence-based resilience and high-performance framework I have developed to help women move from anxiety to confidence, assertiveness and influence. We retrain the brain to see anxiety not as danger but as an underlying human quality that we use to ensure that everything goes well. It represents energy that we can harness. Through my work coaching women of influence, I've seen that freedom from imposter syndrome isn't about eradicating self-doubt. It's about changing your relationship with it. Using the Mind Strength Method, we start with four powerful step-ups. 1. Awareness. Notice the story your mind tells you when fear arises. Write it down. Thus, see, I'm not good enough. I was just lucky. Labeling the story allows you to get some distance from it. You are not your thoughts. 2. Acceptance. Don't fight the feeling. Anxiety is your body's way of preparing you for something important. Acknowledge it. Breathe deeply. Allow it to pass through rather than push it away. 3. Accountability. Think about your why. Are you being driven by fear of something bad happening, which can tip us into people-pleasing passivity or perfectionism? Or are you being driven by your values and strategic goals, your why, which provides sources for flourishing? Action. 4. Confidence is built through doing. Take small, courageous steps. Speak up at least once in the meeting. Focus effort on what's in your control and be proud of yourself for the steps you're taking. Each act rewires neural pathways for bravery. Many women believe self-criticism drives success. The science says the opposite. Studies by Dr. Kristen Neff show that self-compassion, or treating yourself with kindness instead of judgment, reduces fear of failure and improves motivation. When we're self-critical, we activate the brain's threat system. When we're compassionate, we activate the care system, releasing oxytocin and endorphins that calm the body. In moments of pressure, compassion is not indulgence. It's what steadies the mind for optimal performance. While imposter syndrome is experienced individually, it's amplified collectively. We live in systems that glorify output and downplay vulnerability. To truly change the narrative, we must build cultures across workplaces, schools, and homes where authenticity is celebrated. Leaders can model this by sharing mistakes openly, thus normalizing imperfection, rewarding learning, growth, and collaboration, not just flawless results. Making space for diverse leadership styles so no one feels like they don't fit the mold. Every time a woman in power says, "I've felt this too," She chips away at stigma and strengthens the next generation's permission to lead boldly. A five-step reset before a big moment. 1. Ground yourself. Breathe out for 6 and in for 4. 2. Label what's happening. This is anxiety. 3. Reframe. I'm here to contribute, not to prove my worth. 4. Anchor to purpose. Who benefits when you show up fully? 5. Act. Confidence follows action. Imposter syndrome thrives in silence. The moment we name it, we start to loosen its grip. Neuroscience tells us we can't push away fear, which keeps us trapped in fight or flight, but we can change our relationship with it when we learn to work with our mind instead of against it. Anxiety becomes the energy to act. Uncertainty becomes an opportunity for growth. And imperfection builds connection. True confidence doesn't mean feeling fearless. It means taking action in the presence of fear. And that's what influence really is. The courage to show up imperfectly and authentically and connect with values-aligned action. And that article was sourced from Harper's Bazaar by Dr. Jody Lowinger, who is a clinical psychologist, executive coach, keynote speaker and author of The Mind Strength Method. I hope you enjoyed that story.
1: I'm pretty sure we all feel a bit of imposter syndrome sometimes. Well, I know I do. Our last story of the day is from Country Style, The Life Botanic. Master distiller Philip Moore would much rather be perfecting his latest gin concoction or inspecting the botanical offerings in his garden than doing admin. But he admits it's an important part of owning a business, which he completes only when absolutely necessary. I find I break out in a rash when I do paperwork, so I have to be very careful not to ever do too much of it at once, he jokes. The passionate green thumb and alchemist is the proud owner of Distillery Botanica, a boutique spirit producer, cellar door and cocktail bar set on 1.2 hectares of lush gardens in Arena on the New South Wales Central Coast. Thankfully, he has a lot more than just paperwork to keep him busy. On any given day, Philip can be found putting the finishing touches on a new drop in the distillery, taking tour groups through the gardens, or mixing up cocktails for his customers to replicate at home. I live on site, so it's a short commute to work, a 30-metre trip, he says. I just need to be careful that I don't fall over one of the visiting water monitors on my way to the still. Distillery Botanica was a natural progression for Philip. After a successful 20-year career growing herbs for his wholesale nursery, Renaissance Herbs, which was based in nearby Warnervale, the local council decided they wanted to build a shopping centre and a big supermarket chain. Offered me a pot of gold for the land, explains Philip. I took the pot of gold and bought this property in Arena. That was in 2006. The site had previously been home to the much-loved Fragrant Garden, a nursery, garden, cafe and shop known for its potpourri and essential oils. It seemed almost like an omen because they used to sell my herbs here and it was a popular spot for visitors to the coast, says Philip. For 10 years after I bought it, I'd still get people coming in looking for the Fragrant Garden. Faced with the question of what next, Philip briefly considered going into wine production, but the sheer volume of Australian wineries gave him a pause for thought. At the time, there were only 15 distilleries registered in Australia, as opposed to 2,500 wineries. That's the sort of statistic I like. And I became distillery number 16. With distillation still a relatively undiscovered art in Australia at the time, Philip taught himself the basics from books and YouTube tutorials before experimenting with a range of spirits made from Australian native ingredients. His first liqueur with aniseed myrtle was named Herb Liqueur of the Year in Germany, while consecutive gins won medals at international competitions in London and San Francisco. Moore's Dry Gin was the first Australian-made gin to win a gold medal in London, Philip says proudly. They drink a lot of liqueurs in Europe and the UK, so I thought, I might be onto something here. Indeed, while the fragrant garden's reputation brought people to his door, Philip's evolving offering of delicious gins, rums and other spirits, along with tastings, tours, workshops and classes, has kept them coming back for more. The gardens, renovated 3 years ago, are another draw card. In the Hillside Gin Garden, Philip grows herbs, spices and aromatics to flavour his gins, while the rum garden is filled with tropical plants and flowers in vibrant shades of orange and blue and purple. There's certainly plenty to do here at Distillery Botanica, and Philip is forever dreaming up new recipes, the latest being a triple sec made using Valencia oranges from a local orchard. "I find it all very stimulating," says Philip. "I was glad to sell the herb nursery because I'd been doing it for about 20 years. I was getting bored. Going on 20 years here and I'm not bored yet. There's still a lot more that I can turn my mind to." That story was from Country Style, The Life Botanic, written by Stephanie Hope. You've been listening to National Magazine on Vision Australia Radio. I'm Kate McKenzie, and today I've been joined by
0: Alison Bunn.
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6: On Vision Australia Radio, welcome to Selected Readings on Women's Health. I'm Jill Ludlam and I'm reading to you today. Today's program has items on healthy versus unhealthy fats, top of the morning to you, and superannuation, and perhaps something on save food, save money. First item I have for you is from harvard.health.edu, beef tallow, seed oils, and full fat dairy. Are any of them heart healthy? Writer is Julie Corliss, and this item is reviewed by Walter C. Willett, MD, DRPH contributor. A state-of-the-art review examined the pros and cons of these controversial fat sources. No wonder people are confused about healthy versus unhealthy fats. The latest federal dietary guidelines refer to beef tallow and butter as healthy. Beef tallow is rendered fat from a cow. But nutrition and heart experts alike have long encouraged people to steer clear of those animal-based fats, which are high in artery-clogging saturated fat. Replacing animal fats with plant-based oils, including seed oils, which contain mostly unsaturated fat, is linked to a lower risk of heart disease. Also known as cooking or vegetable oils, seed oils are extracted from the seeds of plants. Examples include canola, corn, safflower, sunflower, and soybean oils. But many social media influencers vilify seed oils, and US Secretary of State and Human Services Robert F. Kennedy even referred to them as poisonous. A state-of-the-art review from 1st of March 2026 issue of JACC Advances delves into the scientific evidence about the harms and benefits of these common fats, as well as of full-fat dairy. We asked Dr. Walter Willett, Professor of Epidemiology and Nutrition at Harvard T.H. Chan School of Public Health, to weigh in on a few key questions. The upside of unsaturated fats. When you eat unsaturated fats, the cells on the surface of your liver make more receptors that grab harmful LDL cholesterol from your bloodstream. Inside your liver, LDL particles are then broken down and removed from your body. In contrast, eating saturated fat tends to reduce the number of LDL receptors on liver cells and also makes those receptors less efficient. More LDL stays in your bloodstream, where it can accumulate inside your heart's arteries, leaving you vulnerable to a heart attack. That's an important part of the reason why replacing foods rich in saturated fat with foods high in unsaturated fat helps lower LDL and, in turn, decreases your risk of heart disease. Question: how does beef tallow compare to seed oils? Answer: I agree with the review's conclusion that beef tallow, which has more than 50% saturated fat, has adverse effects, while seed oils, which contain more than 80% unsaturated fat, have beneficial effects. Several randomized clinical trials have documented rises in harmful LDL cholesterol after people consume beef tallow. Research also points to other damaging effects, including worsening insulin control, fat accumulation in the liver, and blood vessel dysfunction. In contrast, overwhelming evidence shows that consuming seed oils improves cholesterol levels, with dozens of randomized trials on canola oil alone. And, contrary to popular belief, canola and other seed oils do not increase inflammation. Question: is full-fat dairy bad for heart health? Answer: this answer is a bit more complicated. It depends on what outcome is being considered and whether we're talking about butter versus other foods high in dairy fat, like cheese and yogurt. And another key issue is the comparison. What are you eating instead of dairy fat? If we compare butter with plant-based oils, butter is worse, both in terms of raising LDL cholesterol and heart disease risk. But if you swap out dairy fat for the same number of calories from refined grains, such as white bread, muffins, or cookies, for example, it's not clear which is better. Nuts or peanut butter would be a healthier substitution for cheese, whereas processed meat would be worse. The new dietary guidelines suggest 3 servings of dairy per day. But if all of them were full-fat versions, those foods alone would provide 8% of your calories as saturated fat, close to the recommended limit of less than 10%. I'd recommend limiting yourself to about 1 serving of full-fat yogurt or cheese per day, or maybe 2 if you don't eat meat, which is another major source of saturated fat in the typical American diet. Question: what about olive oil? A. Answer: olive oil isn't highlighted in the review, perhaps because it's not controversial. Extensive research dating back to the 1950s points to the health benefits of olive oil consumption, including improvements in heart-related risks such as cholesterol, blood pressure, and diabetes. As my colleagues and I found, replacing butter with olive oil or other liquid plant oils is associated with a lower risk of dying from heart disease, consistent with the effects on cholesterol levels seen in randomized trials. Question: how to choose heart-healthy fats? Answer: in general, try to include more plant sources of protein, such as nuts, soy foods, and other legumes in your diet, over red meat and dairy foods. Doing so will naturally boost your intake of unsaturated fats while cutting your saturated fat. A smart strategy for achieving and maintaining a healthy weight. Lose weight and keep it off? Successful weight loss depends largely on becoming more aware of your behaviors and starting to change them. Instead of relying on willpower, this process demands skill power. This special health report, Lose Weight and Keep It Off, offers a range of solutions that have worked for many people and can be tailored to your needs. For added fat, opt for liquid plant oils wherever possible. In my household, we use olive oil for almost everything, on bread, in salad dressing, and for cooking. But canola or soybean oil is a good choice when you want a more neutral flavour. We also occasionally use sesame oil, mustard oil, and coconut oil for their unique flavours. For packaged foods, check the ingredients list and choose products that use unsaturated plant-based oils, such as canola or soybean. They're healthier than palm or palm kernel oil, which are highly saturated fats that are popular thanks to their shelf-stable properties. Check the Nutrition Facts panel and look for products with a saturated fat content that's less than one-third of the total fat content. And this article was written by Julie Corliss and was published on the 1st of July 2026. And the reviewer was Walter C. Willett, MD, DRPH contributor. And it came from health.harvard.eu. Now, something it might be interested in. 5 super changes working harder for women. And this is found in the Australian Women's Weekly, your 2026-27 Super Guide. 5 super changes working harder for women. From parental leave to divorce rules, reforms are helping women grow their retirement savings. Number 1. Low-fee super accounts. Simple, low-cost My Super accounts have been with us now for over a decade. While they are pitched at all Australians, the low fees on these accounts mean more of a woman's contributions go to her retirements rather than being siphoned off in fund fees. Number 2. Super for new mums. Since July 2025, new mums have been entitled to 12% super on Commonwealth paid parental leave when they take time off to have a baby. Around 180,000 women benefit from this reform each year, and it means a mother of 2 can be around $14,500 better off in retirement. Number 3. Super paid for casual and low-income workers. In the past, high rates of part-time and casual employment among women meant that many missed out on employer super contributions. This changed in mid-2022 when the $450 monthly pay threshold for employer contributions was scrapped. These days, employers have to pay super regardless of how much an employee earns. This is especially important for women working irregular hours, juggling multiple jobs, or returning to work gradually after having children. Number 4. Super stapling. It's amazing to think there's a massive $19 billion pool of lost super just waiting to be claimed. In late 2021, we saw the introduction of super stapling, designed to help Aussie workers stay in touch with their super throughout their working life. It works by linking an employee's existing super account to them when they change jobs, helping prevent new, unnecessary accounts being created. Employers must check for a stapled fund if a new employee doesn't nominate their preferred fund. It's especially helpful for women who work multiple jobs or who change jobs frequently. It means fewer duplicate accounts, fewer sets of fees, and less chance of hard-earned savings slipping through the cracks. And number 5 is no more hiding super in a divorce settlement. Super has long been regarded as an asset that can be divvied up in a property settlement. The catch in the past was that women could face extensive delays and rack up hefty legal fees when trying to track down their ex's super stash during family law settlements. This changed in 2022 when reforms came into play that make it a lot harder for a former partner to hide or downplay their super assets. These days, women can contact the Australian Tax Office through the family law courts to request details of their former partner's super balances, or, if push comes to shove, court orders can be used to force someone to reveal any hidden super. Quotes, these days, employers have to pay super regardless of how much an employee earns, end quotes. And that comes from the Australian Women's Weekly, your 2026-27 Super Guide. And I hope it's been useful for you. On Vision Australia Radio, you're listening to selected readings on women's health. Have you thought about your morning routine? Prevention, April 2026, under the heading of Health, tells us what we should do in the morning if we want to have top-of-the-morning routines. To shape your mindset, nervous system and a sense of control, GP Dr. Mo Kaki explains how to get yours right. We've been sold the idea that an ideal morning includes meditation, yoga, journaling, gratitude lists and cold showers, all before 7 a.m. But for most people, this isn't only unrealistic, it's counterproductive too. When your morning routine becomes a source of pressure, you're defeating its purpose. On waking, your brain is in a transitional state, moving from sleep to consciousness through alpha brainwave activity that's associated with calm and creativity, toward beta waves, that's alertness and action. That delicate shift is more than neurological trivia. It's also the prime window for setting the emotional tone of your day. The first few minutes of the day signal safety or threat to the body. Are you in control or at the mercy of your inbox, your alarm, or your own inner critic? Begin your morning with a routine that signals calm, competence and intention, and you'll carry that steadiness into your day. Here are some of the simplest, evidence-backed foundational habits that can have a positive impact on your health and well-being. Start with light, not a screen. Getting natural light into your eyes within 30 minutes of waking supports your circadian rhythm, mood and energy. Even 5 to 10 minutes outside or by a bright window is better than checking your phone in the dark. If you wake in the dark, turn on bright lights, then get sunlight into your eyes as soon as you can. This regulates the production of the sleep hormone, melatonin, and modulates the cortisol pulse, the healthy spike in cortisol that sets your alertness. Hydrate before you caffeinate. After 7 to 9 hours without water, your body is dehydrated, and dehydration can affect mood, cognition, and anxiety levels. Simply drinking a glass of water when you wake up helps your brain and body perform better. Experts also suggest that waiting 60 to 90 minutes after waking before you have any caffeine may help to reduce the afternoon energy slump. Anchor to something sensory to calm you. If stress or anxiety start to bite first thing in the morning, concentrate on a lovely scent, a fond memory, or the feel of your bedclothes. Soft classical music can also bring you back to the present, help you stop overthinking and regulate your nervous system. Even just standing barefoot on the floor will help ground you. Move, just a little. Forget going to the gym straight away. Just 10 seconds of stretching, reaching for the ceiling, rolling your shoulders, or a few deep breaths with movement will gently shift your body out of sleep mode. It'll also activate your vagus nerve, the body's longest nerve running from the brain to the abdomen, which is a crucial part of your parasympathetic nervous system. Ditch these habits even if they seem harmless. Scrolling before standing. Studies show that looking at your phone immediately upon waking increases stress and reduces productivity. You're putting your brain into a reactive state before you've even had a chance to set your own tone for the day. Racing against the clock. Many people set alarms for the last possible minute and start the day in a rush. Giving yourself even 5, quotes, buffer minutes in the morning helps to restore a sense of control. Starting with, quote, shoulds. When you begin the day by telling yourself what you should be doing, instead of noticing how you feel or what you need, you risk overriding your internal signals, which can lead to burnout over time. If you're looking to make one change this week, try this. Reclaim your first 10 minutes. Don't give them away to your phone, calendar, or inner critic. Keep this precious time for yourself to reflect and let the rest of the day follow that lead. And this useful article comes from Prevention, April 2026. And something now from the House of Wellness for August 2026. Women's Mental Health Australia. Words by Liz McGrath. On the outside, working mothers are nailing it. Inside, many feel alone. There is a striking gap between how working mothers appear and how they actually feel, reveals a new online program piloted by Women's Mental Health Australia, that's WMHA, formerly the Liptemba Foundation. The program is designed to support working women through the mental health challenges of pregnancy, early motherhood, and the return to work. These are highly functioning women, says Dr. Susan Nicholson, a perinatal mental health specialist and GP at Melbourne's Royal Women's Hospital, who developed the program for WMHA. They're contributing to their families, their workplaces, their communities, and yet there was this quiet internal loneliness that surfaced almost immediately. Getting in early. Existing support for mothers tends to be reactive, triggered once a woman identifies herself as struggling and seeks clinical help, Dr. Nicholson says. There are all of these lovely images of what the transition to motherhood can be like, she says. And so, when it doesn't feel that way, the emotions that come with it, shame, guilt, fear of how you're seen can act as enormous barriers to seeking help. The WMHA program aims to sidestep those barriers by connecting women in Zoom sessions with other women going through the same thing, facilitated by maternal mental health experts. It offers reflection, connection, and a framework for women to think through what they need and value for their well-being. Coping isn't the same thing as thriving, Dr. Nicholson notes, and motherhood isn't something you're meant to do on your own. Inside the program, the program's three modules reflect three life stages: pregnancy at work, early motherhood on maternity leave, and the return to work. For many of the women in the pilot, it was that final session where something shifted. Great session for mothers looking to return to work, especially as a first-time mum. It was helpful to hear other women's stories and experiences and gave me a lot to think about in terms of how I want to approach work/life balance as a new mum, a participant reflected. An inclusion and diversity manager at a national insurance company whose employees took part reported, "They've all mentioned how reassuring it was to hear they aren't alone and the shared experiences of other mums. It is already having a very real and positive impact. WMHA is working towards a national rollout with the program available to any organization that chooses to offer it to staff. We hope women will benefit from the program, but that it will also prompt conversations within the workplace and even government to influence systemic change," Dr. Nicholson says. 80% of working women in Australia say there's a gap in what employers should be doing to support their mental health in the workplace. Source: Women's Mental Health Australia, 2024. And that article comes from the House of Wellness for August 2026, Women's Mental Health Australia. Back to nature. When you need to retreat from pressure and negativity, contact with nature can leave you refreshed and recharged. Is it the beauty of the lake or woods that does it? The awesome majesty of the ocean or mountains? The quiet, the colours and the fragrances? The randomness embraced in a sense of eternal order? Or is it just being away from phones, faxes and forms? Getting back to nature doesn't have to mean an hour-long drive to a state park, though. Make the day's troubles fade by stepping onto your back porch and using sunflower seeds to coax the cardinals a little closer in. Or during the day, spend 5 minutes away from your hermetically sealed, temperature-controlled office and just let the breeze blow across your skin. And that little quote is headed "Back to Nature" and comes from The Power of Positivity by Joel and Ruth Schroeder. And that completes our readings on women's health. I'm Jill Ludlam, and I was reading to you today. I was your panel operator and your editor, and this program is produced in our Adelaide studios and can be heard regularly at this time here on Vision Australia Radio, VA Radio on digital, and online at varadio.org.
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On Vision Australia Radio, welcome to People in Profile. I'm your host, Margie Cortis. Today, I am going to bring you a profile of Empress Eugenie of France, wife of Napoleon III, the last emperor of France, and the nephew of Napoleon Bonaparte. Empress Eugenie lived from 1826 to 1920. Apart from being an interesting woman in her own right, you'll see from the following profile that she is relevant to a recent and significant news item. Empress Eugenie, the last Queen of France. A profile in jewels, power, and tragedy. The life of Empress Eugenie spanned nearly a century of European history. Her influence shaped fashion, launched modern luxury brands, guided a French empire, and left an architectural footprint from Paris to Beirut. She was a figure of spectacular glamour, yet her legacy is defined by the profound loss she suffered and the dramatic endurance she demonstrated. We've seen Eugenie's name back in the headlines recently, not for what she did, but for what she owned. The recent Louvre heist of October 2025 brought into sharp focus the extraordinary wealth and power of the Second French Empire and the vulnerability of its treasures. Several of the most priceless jewels targeted in that daring robbery were items that once belonged to or were commissioned by Empress Eugenie. The jewels, symbols of a stolen era. The Louvre heist revealed that the history of the French crown jewels is one of perpetual risk. Three pieces, in particular, link directly back to the Empress and serve as powerful, glittering symbols of her connection to the nation's history. First, there is the jewel that miraculously was recovered, the spectacular imperial crown of Empress Eugenie herself. This piece is not merely a collection of stones, it is a profound historical statement. Commissioned in 1855 from the Parisian jeweller Alexandre Gabriel,

Ionic symbolism, featuring elegant arches shaped like the wings of eight golden eagles, the iconic emblem of the Bonaparte dynasty, alternating with delicate diamond-set palmettes. Though Eugenie and Napoleon III were never crowned in a religious ceremony, this jewel served as a powerful centerpiece for the 1855 Exposition Universelle, showcasing France's splendor to the world. Crucially, this crown's history ensured its survival long before the recent heist. When the Third French Republic sold off most of the crown jewels in the Great Sale of 1887 to wipe away all symbols of monarchy, Eugenie's crown was returned to her because it was deemed her personal property, paid for from the imperial civil list, not state funds. This single fact saved it from being broken up and dispersed. Though it was a primary target of the 2025 heist and tragically dropped and damaged outside the museum, its recovery ensures this emblem of the Second Empire remains in France's possession, a survivor of both the 1887 jewel sale and the modern heist. The damage, which included the loss of one of the eight decorative golden eagles and several small settings, means this historical jewel now bears the permanent scars of its dramatic encounter with modern thieves. But the story turns dark when we consider the jewels that were lost. Successfully stolen from the Galerie d'Apollon were three other historically irreplaceable pieces linked to Eugenie. Part 2. The Spanish Countess and the Emperor's Courtship. To understand the Empress, we must look beyond the stolen gems to the woman herself, a Spanish aristocrat who conquered the heart of an emperor through strategic defiance. Born in Granada, Spain in 1826, Eugenie was beautiful, sophisticated, and deeply ambitious. Her mother, the Countess of Montijo, brought her to Paris to engage in the serious business of the aristocratic social season, finding a powerful European husband. This required a delicate balance of visibility and untouchability. Eugenie was acutely aware of her social standing and the necessity of marrying above the rank of a common mistress. Eugenie met Prince Louis Napoleon, then the President of the French Republic, in April 1849 at a reception at the Elysee Palace. The prince, a notorious womanizer with a long history of mistresses, was immediately captivated by her fiery red hair, striking Spanish looks, and most importantly, her reserved demeanor. He began aggressively courting her, attempting to lure her into an affair through private invitations to court functions and imperial hunting retreats at the Chateau de Compiègne. The path to the altar was anything but smooth. Louis Napoleon became Emperor Napoleon III in 1852, and his first step was to seek a politically advantageous royal bride from an established European dynasty. His advisers insisted on this for the sake of strategic alliances. However, the old monarchies, Russia, Sweden, Austria, publicly and repeatedly snubbed the Bonapartes, viewing the new empire as illegitimate. The message from the rest of Europe was clear. The nephew of the revolutionary Napoleon could not secure a true royal princess. Frustrated by these diplomatic failures and genuinely infatuated with Eugenie's resolve, Napoleon III made his fateful decision. Eugenie's insistence on marriage, her famous quip, "The road to my room passes through the chapel, sire," became the turning point. It forced the emperor to choose between a politically impossible match and a woman who truly captivated him.

On January the 22nd, 1853, Napoleon III publicly announced his engagement. In a powerful speech to the imperial court, he explained his choice, rejecting the notion of a political marriage. "I prefer to marry a woman whom I love and respect, rather than one who is unknown to me, and with whom an alliance would have disadvantages mixed with sacrifices." He framed the marriage as a love match, a romantic narrative that successfully masked the political failures and resonated deeply with the French public. Their wedding shortly after launched the glittering, extravagant decade of the Second Empire. Not everyone was charmed. The existing aristocracy initially mocked the emperor for marrying a mere Spanish countess, deeming her non-royal. Eugénie's subsequent success in establishing a court of unparalleled magnificence and propriety ultimately silenced these critics. She quickly proved to be a queenly figure in both manners and statecraft. Part 3. The Political and Fashion Powerhouse. As empress, Eugénie's influence was felt in the salons of Paris and the cabinet rooms of government. She was a true co-ruler in terms of influence, shaping culture and policy. Eugénie became the absolute arbiter of global style, her choices instantly copied by women in New York, London, and St. Petersburg. Her most defining early style was the colossal crinoline, the wide caged skirt that required specialized doorways and carriages and dominated the 1850s. Later, as fashion evolved, she championed the shift to the elegant bustle silhouette. Her taste was meticulous and often severe, instilling French fashion with an air of undeniable authority and luxury. Eugénie's patronage was strategic and industry-defining. By selecting Charles Frederick Worth, an English designer, as her exclusive dressmaker from the late 1850s, she single-handedly launched the concept of haute couture. Worth was no longer just a talented artisan, he became an imperial couturier, dictating fashion trends rather than merely following them. This relationship transformed the Parisian dressmaking trade in the high-status luxury industry that it remains today. Eugénie's early support for Louis Vuitton similarly turned a skilled luggage maker into an iconic luxury brand, designing flat-topped, easily stackable trunks for her massive travelling wardrobe, a necessary invention given her frequent royal travels. Eugénie's involvement in politics went far beyond the ceremonial. She was a deeply committed Roman Catholic and a staunch political conservative, often clashing with her husband on certain issues. She had a permanent non-voting seat in the Council of Ministers and received state papers, demonstrating her intellectual and political engagement. On several occasions in 1859, 1865, and the critical period of the empire's collapse in 1870, she formally served as regent of France. Her conservative and pro-clerical views strongly influenced French foreign policy, particularly her opposition to her husband's moves to diminish the temporal power of the Pope in Italy. This was a source of great domestic tension, as Napoleon III often favoured a more liberal, unifying Italian policy. Her strongest and arguably most damaging political legacy was her tenacious support for the French intervention in Mexico, 1861 to 1867, a complex and ultimately disastrous attempt to install the Archduke Maximilian of Austria on a French-backed throne in the Americas. She saw this venture as a means to solidify Catholic power and prestige. While politically conservative, Eugénie was an unexpected advocate for women's professional and educational advancement.
She was instrumental in pressuring the government to award the first official baccalaureate degree, the qualification needed to enter university, to a woman. She argued vigorously for women's access to better professional training and higher education, believing that financial independence was key to a woman's dignity. She personally funded and contributed to numerous schools and hospitals across France, proving that her concern for women was practical, not just symbolic. Eugénie commanded the world stage with style and grace. Her 1869 journey to Egypt to represent France at the magnificent opening ceremony of the Suez Canal was a masterstroke of diplomacy. The trip was extravagant and highly publicized, designed to project French power. Her itinerary included meeting the Ottoman Sultan in Istanbul and the Khedive of Egypt, successfully projecting an image of France's modernity, power, and global influence. Her travels briefly sparked a Turkish craze in Parisian fashion, further demonstrating her cultural influence. Part 4. Private Tragedy and the End of the Empire. The opulence of the Second Empire masked a private life filled with isolation, pain, and eventual crushing tragedy that culminated in her swift, panicked flight from power. The agony of childbirth, which required a harrowing 48 hours of labour and endangered her life, marked the end of physical intimacy in her marriage. The subsequent birth of her only child, Louis Napoleon, the Prince Imperial, in 1856, came at a high personal cost. She became increasingly isolated, living a strictly moral life in public, while Napoleon III notoriously pursued numerous mistresses. The resulting scandal surrounding the Tuileries Palace was a continuous private humiliation for the Empress. The political judgment of the Empire came swiftly. The Franco-Prussian War of 1870 led to Napoleon III's capture at the Battle of Sedan. As regent in Paris, Eugénie struggled to manage the resulting governmental collapse, which she was criticised for handling with too much political intransigence. When revolutionaries poured into the streets declaring the Third Republic, she was forced to flee the Tuileries Palace on foot in September 1870, disguised as an ordinary citizen, aided only by her American dentist, Dr. Thomas Evans. This humiliating, panicked escape from the seat of power was a dramatic end to her reign and a stark contrast to the grand entrances she had once made. She sought asylum in England. Exile in England brought only profound sorrow. Her husband, Napoleon III, died just 3 years later, in 1873, during an operation for bladder stones. But the most devastating event was the death of her only son. The Prince Imperial, the only hope for the restoration of the Bonaparte dynasty, was killed in 1879 while fighting as a volunteer for the British Army during a skirmish in the Zulu War in South Africa. He was ambushed and killed by Zulu warriors. The news shattered Eugénie, leaving her to face a long life, having outlived both her husband and her child, the end of her line. Driven by maternal grief, Eugénie undertook an extraordinary journey. In 1880, she chartered a ship and made an arduous, dangerous pilgrimage to South Africa to visit the exact spot near the Balain River where her son had been killed. She spent the night kneeling in prayer at the site, installing a small cross. This private, monumental act of devotion was eventually turned into a public spectacle through press coverage, cementing her image as a tragic, enduring mother figure across the world. She would later ensure a permanent memorial was erected at the spot.
Part 5. Eugénie's architectural and cultural legacy. Eugénie's influence extends far beyond her dynasty's fleeting reign, leaving an enduring physical mark on the landscapes of France and England, proving her commitment to lasting beauty and history. Eugénie's greatest achievement in urban development was her creation of the Biarritz we know today. In 1854, the commissioning of the Villa Eugénie, now the Hôtel du Palais, was a deliberate act of urban planning. It was situated near her native Spain to appeal to her, but its purpose was to establish a French seaside rival to the English resorts. Her presence immediately drew Europe's elite, including Queen Victoria and future kings, transforming the small fishing village into a centre of aristocratic leisure. The patronage of the Empress led to crucial infrastructure development, the Biarritz-Bayonne railway link, new roads, and the construction of the Halle de Biarritz, the central food market. This development created the essential framework for a modern resort. The opulent villas built by the wealthy who followed her established the town's unique architectural character, a blend of Second Empire luxury and Basque regional styles. Today, the fact that the rebuilt Hôtel du Palais adopted the E shape, in honour of the first letter of her name, after the 1903 fire, is the ultimate testament to her founding role. Today, Biarritz is still often referred to by the epithet her presence bestowed, Reine des plages, digne des rois, Queen of resorts, fit for kings. Eugénie's work at the Petit Trianon in Versailles was a pioneering act of historical preservation. She was obsessed with Marie Antoinette, seeing in the executed queen a tragic predecessor. Starting in 1867, she personally oversaw the extensive restoration and refurnishing of the Petit Trianon and its hameau, hamlet. She was inspired by her friend, the writer and preservationist Prosper Mérimée. Her goal was specific: to create a museum dedicated to Marie Antoinette's memory, not just an empty historic building. She tirelessly acquired authentic Louis XVI era furniture and objets d'art, striving to restore the interiors to their original appearance. This dedication established a new concept of living patrimony and cemented the romantic, sympathetic narrative of the martyr queen that is popular today. Eugénie's time coincided with Baron Haussmann's massive modernization of Paris. She supported this vision of wide, elegant avenues and public spaces designed for leisure. She commissioned the Jardin d'Acclimatation in the Bois de Boulogne, a large public park designed by Haussmann's engineers, as a clean, structured, recreational space for the public, inspired by London's Hyde Park. Her taste also influenced the architectural opulence of the time, most evident in the Palais Garnier, Paris Opera, which embodies the eclectic, high-status Second Empire style. Additionally, at the imperial residence of the Chateau de Compiègne, her influence remains visible in the preserved Salon de Thé, tea room, within the Empress's apartment, restored to its original Second Empire appearance. The architecture Eugénie commissioned in exile is perhaps her most personal legacy. She purchased the estate of Farnborough Hill in 1880, transforming it into her English home. Her lasting commission was the adjacent St. Michael's Abbey and its spectacular imperial crypt. Designed by French architect Hippolyte Destailleur, this magnificent neo-Byzantine chapel was completed in 1888. It was built specifically to house the remains of Napoleon III and the Prince Imperial.
This act created the only significant public monument dedicated to the Second French Empire outside of France. A striking permanent symbol of the banished dynasty on British soil. Part 6, The Long Sunset, A Lasting Legacy. Eugénie's life was a testament to endurance, surviving the political and private wreckage of her era to become a respected elder stateswoman and a living link to a bygone age. Empress Eugénie lived to the remarkable age of 94, dying in 1920. She was a living bridge between eras, having been born into a world of absolute monarchies and horse-drawn carriages, and living long enough to witness the invention of the automobile, the rise of cinema, and the devastation of the First World War. Her longevity was extraordinary, making her one of history's greatest survivors. She saw her country lose and then regain the provinces of Alsace and Lorraine, not once, but twice. Despite her exile and the failure of her empire, Eugénie maintained deep and important relationships across Europe's royalty. She was particularly close to Queen Victoria of England, who had given her asylum at the time of the flight. This powerful connection lent her continued status and respect among the reigning houses. She was the godmother to the future Queen Victoria Eugénie of Spain, maintaining a direct link to her Spanish heritage and the Bourbon dynasties. She served as an informal, influential link between the exiled Bonapartes and the reigning houses of Europe until her death. Even in her final years, Eugénie meticulously preserved her family's memory. She arranged for her collections and souvenirs to be cared for, contributing to the historical record of her tumultuous time. Her long life allowed her to ensure that the memory of the Second Empire was documented and preserved for future generations, countering the Republican efforts to erase her dynasty's legacy. Eugénie died in 1920 while visiting her Spanish relatives, the Dukes of Alba in Madrid. Her body was transported back to England, where she was finally laid to rest beside her husband and her beloved son in the Imperial Crypt at St. Michael's Abbey in Farnborough. This final act completed her life's mission, the preservation of the memory of the French imperial family. Empress Eugénie was a Spanish noblewoman who, through sheer force of personality and strategy, became the ultimate queen of French fashion, a political co-ruler, a pioneering patron of architecture, and a tireless promoter of her dynasty. The jewels stolen from the Louvre were merely glittering footnotes to a life that shaped the history, culture, and architecture of two centuries. She was indeed the last Empress of France, and her story is one we will continue to tell. On Vision Australia Radio, you're listening to People in Profile. I'm your host, Margie Cortis. People in Profile will return at the same time next week on Vision Australia Radio, VA Radio Digital, and online at varadio.org.

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0: Hello and welcome to Sonic Youth Group, recorded right here in the studios of Vision Australia Radio Geelong. I'm Jess and joining me today is Sarah. For those listeners returning, welcome back. And if this is your first time tuning in, this is the space where we explore music, movies, games and the social trends shaping your feed right now. And we like to throw in a nostalgic moment in here too. We love revisiting the classics. You're listening to Sonic Youth Group on Vision Australia Radio, and we're so glad you're here. So let's get into what's been making noise this week. Starting things off with music, and ARIA have made a pretty significant change to what can actually qualify for the Australian music charts. From the end of August, songs that are entirely generated by artificial intelligence will no longer be eligible to chart in Australia. And after the amount of discussion we've had about AI and creative industries on this show, I'm quite happy about this one. The change follows a bit of controversy around Brisbane DJ Josh Fawaz and his cover of Madonna's Like a Prayer, which has become a pretty big success in its own right. At one stage, it was sitting at number one on the Australian Dance Single Chart. The issue is that generative AI was heavily involved in creating it, including elements of the vocals and the drums. And that's opened up a much bigger question for ARIA about what should actually count as an Australian recording when we're measuring the most popular music in the country. The new rules don't completely ban AI from the charts. Artists can still use generative AI as part of making a song, provided the finished recording is substantially human-made. So we're not talking about someone using a tool somewhere in the production process and suddenly being disqualified. The line is being drawn at music that is wholly generated by AI. We're already watching AI find its way into music, film, television, publishing, gaming. Basically, every creative industry is having some version of this conversation at the moment. There are obviously ways these tools can be used alongside actual creative work, but when we're talking about the ARIA charts, and particularly charts specifically measuring Australian artists, there needs to be a human artist somewhere in that equation. It'll be interesting to see how that line is actually managed as the technology gets better, because I don't imagine this will be the last time that ARIA is going to have to revisit these rules. But for now, fully AI-generated songs are out. Now, moving from something very new in music to someone whose influence is still everywhere, the Victorian Albert Museum in London is putting 8 of Freddie Mercury's costumes on display later this year. The free display is called Freddie Mercury, Splendid Things, and it's being held as part of what would have been Freddie's 80th birthday year. And these 8 outfits cover quite a lot of Queen history. There are pieces from music videos, album artwork and live performances, including costumes from the 70s and 80s, and his crown and cloak from Queen's final tour with Freddie in 1986. That crown and cloak are probably one of the easiest Freddie Mercury looks you can recognise. It's completely ridiculous and incredibly theatrical, and on Freddie Mercury, it just works. 7 of the 8 outfits are being loaned to the museum by Mary Austin, who was Freddie's former fiancée and remained one of the closest people in his life until his death in 1991. Freddie left his home and many of his possessions to Mary, so quite a lot of what has survived from his personal life and career has remained with her. The display opens at the V&A in London on the 24th of October and will be free to visit. And I really do like seeing musicians' costumes preserved like this, because particularly with someone like Freddie, the clothes weren't really separate from the performance. You can hear a Queen song without knowing anything about what they looked like on stage, obviously, but once you've seen Freddie Mercury performing in some of these outfits, it's very difficult to separate the two. He knew how to put on a show.
1: Unfortunately, we do need to move into some very sad music news now, because Dolly Parton has died at the age of 80. Her family announced her death on Wednesday morning Australian time, with her publicist confirming she died in hospital in Nashville following a brief battle with cancer. It's almost impossible to believe. Dolly had a career spanning around 7 decades, so trying to sum up everything she did is quite impossible. She was making music professionally in the 1960s. She wrote Jolene. She wrote and recorded I Will Always Love You years before Whitney Houston's version. And of course, she wrote 9 to 5, starred as Dora Lee in the original film, and famously worked out the rhythm of the song by clicking her acrylic nails together. And 9 to 5 is actually back on stage right now. A new production of 9 to 5, the musical, is currently touring the UK, with Dolly having written the music and lyrics for the stage adaptation. This week, that production suddenly found itself performing the show on the same day the news of her death came through. Before the performance, Carla Tracy, who is currently playing Dora Lee, the role Dolly originally played in the film, came onto stage and told the audience that Dolly had died. Then the cast dedicated the whole performance to her. So you've got a theatre full of people who have come specifically to see 9 to 5, and a cast about to perform a show built around Dolly's music, finding out together that the woman who created it had just passed away. They still went ahead with the show, and I can only imagine the atmosphere in the theatre that night. It's also a quite strange reminder of just how long Dolly's work has been around. The original 9 to 5 film came out in 1980, and the stage musical first opened nearly 30 years later. And now in 2026, there's another cast performing those songs to another audience. That's just one piece of a career that kept finding new audiences for around 70 years. Outside of music and acting, Dolly also put a huge amount of money into causes she cared about. Her Imagination Library started in Tennessee in 1995, providing free books to children from birth to age 5. It eventually expanded internationally, including here in Australia, and has now distributed hundreds of millions of books. She donated to disaster relief, hospitals, education, and medical research, including $1 million to Vanderbilt University during the pandemic that helped fund COVID vaccine research. And somehow, alongside all of that, she was still working. At 80, Dolly had several major projects underway. In Nashville, she'd announced plans for the Songteller Hotel, a 245-room hotel in the city's downtown area, which will also house Dolly's Life of Many Colors Museum, a huge collection dedicated to her life and career. And then there's Broadway. Dolly, a true original musical based on her life, is due to begin previews in December. Dolly had been directly involved in making the show, co-writing the story and writing new music for it alongside songs from across her career. And it was due to officially open on the 19th of January next year, her 81st birthday. So even though we've just spent all this time talking about a career that began back in the 60s, we're also talking about someone who was still very much in the middle of making things. There's a 9 to 5 production on stage right now. There's a Broadway musical she helped write opening later this year. There's a hotel and museum being built in Nashville. And there's 70 years of music, film, television, books, and everything else sitting all behind it. 80 years old and still busy. Here's to Dolly, an absolute legend.
2: Moving into TV and movies, and if there are any Outer Banks fans listening who have somehow managed to avoid the internet for the last week, the fifth and final season is now out. All 10 episodes dropped on Netflix last Thursday, bringing the show to an end after 6 years. And we're going to be keeping this completely spoiler-free because it's been out for literally a week and 10 episodes is a lot of television to get through. But season 5 picks up after the events of season 4, with the remaining Pogues going into one final treasure hunt, and the creatives have said they've actually known what the final scene of the series would be for quite a long time. We've spoken before about shows actually being given the chance to plan an ending rather than just continuing until somebody eventually decides not to renew them, and Outer Banks has always been ridiculous in the best possible way. It started in 2020 with some teenagers looking for treasure in North Carolina, and since then they've somehow ended up travelling around the world, finding increasingly elaborate treasures and getting themselves into situations that would probably kill a normal person about 17 times over. So if you've been following the Pogues since 2020, the final 10 episodes are there now. Again, no spoilers. We'll give people a minute.
1: Now over in Japan, Ghibli Park is getting bigger, with plans underway for a new area based on Nausicaa of the Valley of the Wind. Ghibli Park opened near Nagoya in 2022, and it's a little bit different from the traditional theme park setup. There aren't huge roller coasters based on Spirited Away or a Totoro-themed drop tower. Instead, the different areas recreate locations and environments from Studio Ghibli films that you can actually walk through. There's Dondoko Forest, which is based around My Neighbor Totoro, the Hill of the Youth with the house from Whisper of the Heart, Mononoke Village, and the Valley of Witches, which includes references to Kiki's Delivery Service and Howl's Moving Castle. And now, Nausicaa is finally getting something of its own. The new area is planned for the Westgate Plaza, and will apparently be indoors, although that's about as much as we know at the moment. There's no opening date yet, and they haven't actually revealed what will be inside it, so we're very much still at the it's happening stage. But Nausicaa came out in 1984, and more than 40 years later, they're building a new attraction around it. I think that says quite a lot about how well these films have held up.
2: And while we're talking about older movies finding new audiences, something's been happening in cinemas lately. There are so many old movies coming back.
0: And I mean, I'm not complaining. Village Cinemas just held a full Harry Potter marathon over the weekend, with the first four films on Saturday and the final four on Sunday, which is commitment. That's about 20 hours of Harry Potter across 2 days. And it's not just Harry Potter. If you look through cinema schedules at the moment, there are older movies popping up constantly alongside the new releases, and it seems like re-releases are becoming much more of a normal part of going to the movies. And then Marvel decided to take it slightly further, because apparently Avengers Endgame needs a trailer again, 7 years after it came out. Marvel has announced Avengers Endgame Encore, which is coming back to Australian cinemas on September 24th ahead of Avengers Doomsday in December. And when I first saw the trailer for this, my immediate reaction was basically, I've seen Endgame. We all saw Endgame. It made nearly $3 billion. Why are you advertising it to me like it's a new movie? But there is actually a little bit more to Encore than Marvel just putting the exact same film back in cinemas. The new version is 4 minutes longer and will include a custom introduction, some new footage, and new post-credit scenes, and an exclusive look at Avengers Doomsday. So yes, technically, there is new stuff, but you're also sitting through 3 hours of Avengers Endgame to get to it. And the funny thing is, this isn't even the first time Marvel has done this with the exact movie. Back in 2019, only a couple of months after Endgame originally came out, they re-released it with bonus material then as well. So Endgame has now reached the point where it can apparently be re-released more than once. And I hear you. I can watch this as many times as I want on Disney+. Well, streaming means we can watch almost any old movie whenever we want, but watching something at home doesn't quite have the same feeling as seeing it in a full cinema. And there are plenty of movies people never got the chance to see that way. Maybe you were too young when it originally came out. Maybe you weren't even interested in it yet. Or maybe it's something like Harry Potter, where you did see it in cinema 25 years ago and would happily go back. It's also giving cinemas something different to put on the schedule between major new releases, and clearly people are buying tickets or they wouldn't keep doing it. I don't necessarily need every movie to come back as an encore with its own dramatic trailer, but putting older films back on the cinema screen? Yeah, we can keep doing that.
1: And our last story for TV and movies this week is actually about recognising a type of Australian screen entertainment that definitely wasn't being taken this seriously 20 years ago, or even maybe a few years ago. The National Film and Sound Archive of Australia has inducted 10 Australian YouTube creators into its national collection. And this is the first time they've done anything like this. The project is called the Creator Capsule, and the 10 channels being preserved include Super Wog, Community Channel, Mighty Car Mods, Eddie Wu, Wenji, Tash Sultana, Bo Miles, Bounce Patrol, Outback Boys, and Australian animation studio Glitch. Between them, those 10 creators have more than 84 million subscribers and 36 billion views, which is an enormous amount of Australian content being watched around the world. And I really like that the National Film and Sound Archive is recognising YouTube as something worth actually preserving, because YouTube is 21 years old now. There are adults who have literally never known an internet without it. And some of these Australian channels have been a part of people's lives for well over a decade. Natalie Tran started Community Channel back in 2006 and became the first Australian YouTuber to reach a million subscribers. Super Wog started making videos online before eventually becoming a television series. Eddie Wu started uploading math lessons for his students and ended up teaching people around the world. And Glitch has built an independent animation studio in Sydney whose shows now reach enormous international audiences. The NFSA isn't just downloading a couple of their most popular videos and chucking them onto a hard drive either. They're preserving more than 300 videos, as well as things surrounding the channels, including interviews, fan materials, and parts of the platform itself like comments, likes, and shares. Because that's part of what YouTube was. And I think it will actually be really interesting decades from now. We already look back at old television ads, news broadcasts, and home videos to see what Australia looked and sounded like at a particular point in time. Eventually, a YouTube video from 2008 is going to serve exactly the same purpose, which makes me feel approximately 400 years old. But here we are, Australian YouTubers are officially part of the National Audiovisual Collection. Let's pause there. 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
0: And with Halloween just around the corner, yes, we're a little bit early, it seems like a pretty good time to move into gaming and talk about Halloween. But no, not the date. Halloween, the game. The upcoming game is based on John Carpenter's original 1978 film, with one player taking control of Michael Myers while four other players are residents of Haddonfield trying to survive the night. And unfortunately, if you're hoping to play it here in Australia, at the moment you can't. Halloween, the game, has been refused classification by the Australian Classification Board, meaning it can't legally be sold or advertised here in its current form. And surprisingly, the problem isn't the violence. As you'd probably expect from a game based on Halloween, Michael can stalk and kill the other players, and some of those kills are pretty graphic. The issue is actually marijuana. There's a mechanic where survivors can smoke marijuana, which gives them advantage by helping them locate Michael Myers on the map. Under Australia's current guidelines on computer games, illicit drug use can't be connected to an incentive or reward. Because the marijuana is actually helping the player, Halloween falls outside what can be classified even as R18+. And that's where people have started questioning the rules themselves. Australia has had an R18+ classification for video games since 2013, so we do have a category specifically for games intended only for adults, but incentivized illicit drug use is one of the things that still can't fit within it. And there's a really interesting comparison here with another game called Schedule 1, which has classified R18 in Australia last year. That entire game is centered around building a drug empire. You can grow marijuana, manufacture methamphetamine and cocaine, sell drugs, and even use them yourself. But when a player uses those drugs, they're not receiving a direct gameplay reward for doing it. So Schedule 1 can legally be sold to Australian adults. Halloween, where smoking marijuana helps you find Michael Myers, cannot. And that's why this decision has received so much attention. It's a very specific distinction, and it's raised questions about what an R18+ classification is actually there for. There's now a petition asking for a pathway to release the game in Australia and New Zealand. People have been contacting MPs, and the classification board have reportedly received more than 500 complaints about the decision. It also comes while the Australian government is already reviewing parts of our classification system, including the way interactive content in games is treated compared with film and television. So the timing is interesting. Halloween, the game, is due out internationally on September 8, and at the moment there's been no indication that the developers will change the marijuana mechanic and submit a different Australian version. So unless something changes, we will miss out. Not because Michael Myers is too violent for an R18+ game, but because giving the player a gameplay advantage for using marijuana is something our current classification guidelines don't allow. And with the amount of attention that's now getting, I don't think this conversation will be finished yet.
1: Now moving on to a game that people have been waiting for a very long time. We've got another update on Grand Theft Auto 6, and at the time of recording, it is coming this Friday. Rockstar has announced something called Grand Theft Auto 6 An Extended Look, and interestingly, it's premiering on Netflix. It will be available to Netflix subscribers first before Rockstar releases it more widely through its own channels 6 hours later. And beyond calling it an extended look, they're not giving away too much about what we're actually going to see. It could mean a proper look at gameplay, more of the story, more of Vice City, more information about Jason and Lucia. We don't know yet. But the Netflix part is interesting. We're used to game announcements coming through things like Nintendo Directs, PlayStation and Xbox showcases, YouTube streams, or even events specifically built around gaming. Netflix getting a 6-hour exclusive on a major GTA 6 presentation is a little different. Although, if there's one game that probably doesn't need to worry about whether people will follow it onto another platform, it's GTA 6. Grand Theft Auto 5 came out in 2013. We've been waiting 13 years. At this point, Rockstar could probably announce the next trailer on a screen at Bunnings and someone would find it. GTA 6 is currently due for release on November 19, so we're finally getting relatively close, and hopefully Friday's presentation gives us a much better look at what Rockstar has actually been working on. And knowing how much attention follows basically every piece of information about this game, I'm sure we'll have plenty to talk about afterwards. And finally, it's time for our win of the week. And we're staying local because an 11-year-old named Mason Luxo from Little River is off to Sydney in September to represent Victoria in cross country. Mason is in year 5 at Little River Primary School, and he earned his spot at the Primary School National Championships after finishing in the top 3 in his event at the Victorian Championships. And this isn't even his first time doing it. Mason competed at Nationals last year as well. This September will be his second consecutive year representing Victoria at that level. Again, he is 11. Mason also has cerebral palsy, which can make running and some physical activities more challenging for him. But if you look at the amount of sport he does, he clearly has absolutely no interest in taking it easy. Cross country is just one of them. He also competes in athletics and wheelchair sports and plays football and cricket. That's 5 sports that we know of. I don't know what Mason's weekly calendar looks like, but I imagine there's not a lot of blank space on it. His mum, Steph, spoke to the Geelong Independent about how proud she is of him and described Mason as a very competitive kid. And yeah, we gathered. You don't accidentally find yourself at the National Cross Country Championships 2 years in a row. Little River Primary is getting behind him as well, regularly celebrating his sporting achievements as he works his way through these competitions. But Mason has already got his eye on something beyond school sport and the national championships. He wants to become a Paralympian. And I love that he's already got that goal in mind, because he's not just saying he likes sport and maybe he'd like to do something with it one day. He's already competing nationally across several different sports and seeing how far he can take it. And apparently, picking just one sport isn't part of the plan yet either. Football, cricket, athletics, wheelchair sports, cross country, why choose? For now though, cross country is taking him from Little River to Sydney, where he'll line up against other young athletes from around Australia at the national championships. And I still can't quite get past the fact that he's doing all of this in year 5. At that age, getting picked for something at school felt like an enormous event. Mason's getting picked for Victoria, for the second time. So from all of us here at Sonic Youth Group, congratulations on making the Victorian team again, Mason, and good luck when you head up to Sydney in September. 11 years old, 5 sports, 2 trips to nationals, and hopefully one day the Paralympics. For now though, Mason Luxo, you are our win of the week.
2: And finally, for nostalgia this week, we're going back 20 years to a film where the title tells you basically everything you need to know. There are snakes. They're on a plane. It's Snakes on a Plane. The film was released in August 2006, starring Samuel L. Jackson as FBI agent Neville Flynn, who is escorting a witness from Hawaii to Los Angeles to testify against a crime boss. The crime boss, obviously, doesn't want that to happen, so his solution is to release hundreds of venomous snakes onto their flight. It's a little stupid. Okay, it's a lot stupid. And everybody involved seems to know exactly what movie they're making. But the story of Snakes on a Plane actually starts before anybody had seen it, because this thing became absolutely enormous on the internet before it was released. And we're talking about the internet in 2006 here. YouTube was about 1 year old. Facebook had only just opened itself beyond universities. Twitter had launched a few months earlier, and there was no TikTok or Instagram, and movies deliberately trying to go viral on social media wasn't really a thing yet. But people heard that there was an upcoming Samuel L. Jackson movie called Snakes on a Plane, and that was apparently all the information the internet needed. People started making parody trailers, songs, artwork, t-shirts, and entire websites about a movie they hadn't even seen. And somehow the studio started listening. At one point, New Line Cinema had actually changed the title to the much more generic Pacific Air Flight 121. Samuel L. Jackson was having none of it. He'd apparently agreed to do the film without even reading the full script, partly because he'd seen the title, Snakes on a Plane, and thought it sounded like something he'd want to watch. So when they tried to change it, he pushed for Snakes on a Plane to come back, and thank God he did. Imagine us 20 years later reminiscing on the cult classic Pacific Air Flight 121. No, the title is the movie. But then the internet started influencing the actual film. The online following had built up this idea of what Snakes on a Plane should be. Violent, ridiculous, and completely over the top. The problem was that the movie had originally been aiming for a PG-13 rating in America. So after filming had already wrapped, the cast and crew came back for another 5 days of shooting specifically to make it more violent, add stronger language, and push the rating up to R. They even added the line that basically everybody now associates with the movie, Samuel L. Jackson announcing that he's just had enough of the snakes on the plane. I'm obviously giving you the radio-friendly version. Fans had been joking online about what a Samuel L. Jackson snake movie needed him to say. Somebody put a version of the line into a parody, and the filmmakers eventually added it to the actual movie. So before studios were watching TikTok reactions and social media engagement, Snakes on a Plane was being changed because people on blogs and message boards thought it'd be funnier that way. The hype became enormous. And then the movie came out, and it actually didn't do that well. It made just over $15 million on its opening weekend, and eventually around $62 million worldwide. So it also became a pretty early example of something we're now extremely familiar with. Everyone on the internet talking about something doesn't necessarily mean they're going to pay for it. But 20 years later, hey, we're still talking about it. And Samuel L. Jackson is a huge part of why. This is an actor whose career includes Pulp Fiction, Jurassic Park, Star Wars, The Incredibles, Django Unchained, and more Marvel movies than I could reasonably list. And sitting among all those is Snakes on a Plane. He was also the person insisting that they keep the ridiculous title in the first place. Nobody needed Snakes on a Plane to be a masterpiece. We needed snakes, we needed plane, and we needed Samuel L. Jackson to eventually become very annoyed about the combination of the two. So, happy 20th birthday to Snakes on a Plane, a film brave enough to ask the question, what if there were snakes on a plane? And apparently, that was enough. And speaking of enough, that is all we have time for this week. Thanks for hanging out with us. We'll be back next week with more music, movies, games, and whatever strange things the internet decides to invent between now and then. 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We'll catch you next time, and until then, keep the snakes off the plane.

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on Vision Australia Radio. Welcome to True Crime Stories with me, Gwen Phillips. This program may contain graphic descriptions of violence. Listener discretion is advised. And one of the stories in this program, I'm taking the story from Graham Seale's book, Australia's Most Infamous Criminals, and it's in the section under Murders and Mysteries. And it's headed, The Assassins. When everyday people like you and me are deliberately slain, it is called murder. When political figures or high-profile dignitaries are dispatched by foul means, it is called assassination. Although political murders have been frequent in world history, in Australia we've had relatively few, and most of these have not been political. Radical politician Percy Brookfield was killed in 1921, though the motive of his killer was probably not political. The disturbed son of Evans Francois Toon Buffett, a Norfolk Island politician, shot his father dead in 2004. New South Wales politician Hyman Goldstein was believed murdered in 1928, but if so, his death was related to a business matter rather than political differences. Queensland Labor politician Albert Whitford was shot dead by a jealous husband in 1924. One assassination probably did have political dimensions. New South Wales Labor Minister of the Legislative Assembly, John Newman, was fatally shot at Cabramatta, New South Wales in 1994. His death was connected to the machinations of local criminals who also had aspirations to pre-selection for the Australian Labor Party. A few political assassinations have been attempted. Prince Alfred, the second son of Queen Victoria, was the victim of an unbalanced Irish nationalist in 1868. He recovered from his wounds. Campaigning against conscription during the Vietnam War era, Arthur Calwell, then leader of the Federal Australian Labor Party, was shot and wounded, but quickly recovered. These few homegrown incidents suggest the relative tranquility of Australian politics compared with those of many other countries. Nevertheless, since 1970, there have been many terrorist attacks around the nation, some successful, most not. Some of these have targeted high-profile diplomats or other government officials. Many of the perpetrators remain unknown, but in two cases arising from the fraught history of Turkey and Armenia, a shadowy militant group is thought to have been responsible. The Armenians are Christian people, indigenous to Western Asia, who, after a long interrelationship with the Muslim Ottoman Empire, were massacred in large numbers during the 1890s at the order of Sultan Abdulhamid II. Relations between Armenians and the modern state of Turkey have been troubled ever since. Between 1915 and 1917, most of the Armenian population of Anatolia, or Asia Minor, were deported or massacred by the Turkish Ottoman forces. While the Armenian genocide has always been officially denied, some Australian soldiers serving at Gallipoli and Palestine during World War I witnessed these events and came across other evidence of them, and in some cases, also rescued Armenian survivors. After the war, the short-lived First Republic of Armenia was established, and the modern Republic of Turkey was created in 1923. Throughout this period, Armenia's continued attempts to assert

Since the 1970s, Armenian nationalists have evolved secret militant organizations to attack Turkish activities and interests around the world. The Justice Commanders of the Armenian Genocide was an early name for this group, which is thought to have later transformed into the Armenian Revolutionary Army and other names. These entities are thought to be the armed element of the left-wing nationalist Armenian Revolutionary Federation and are said to have been responsible for more than 70 murders around the world. Under whatever banner, members of this network are believed to have been responsible for several assassinations and attempted assassinations in Australia. On the 17th of December, 1980, the Turkish Consul General Sarık Ariak and his bodyguard Engin Sever were leaving a house in Sydney's exclusive suburb of Dover Heights around 9:45 a.m. There had been threats on Ariak's life, and as a precaution, he and his bodyguard had swapped cars. Two men on a motorcycle suddenly appeared and shot Ariak and Sever at close range. Ariak died instantly, and Sever died later in hospital. The Consul General's wife and 8-year-old daughter both witnessed the killings. Police later received a telephone call in which a woman claimed that the murders were carried out by the Justice Commanders of the Armenian Genocide. Investigations led nowhere, and it was not until 2019 that the killings were reinvestigated and the original reward of $250,000 for information was increased to $1 million, said to be the highest ever made for a terrorist act in Australia. Some progress was made, with computer-generated images of the suspects being prepared and some possibly related items located in Sydney Harbour. In August 2022, the New South Wales Joint Counter-Terrorism Team, the JCTT, an alliance of the New South Wales Police, the Australian Federal Police, the Australian Security Intelligence Organisation, ASIO, and the New South Wales Crime Commission, released further information about the case. The telephone call made to police shortly after the killings had been recorded. In the belief that there might still be people in the community with relevant information, police hoped that hearing the partly inaudible recording might jog someone's memory or produce some relevant information to aid the ongoing investigation. 6 years after the death of Sarık Ariak and Engin Sever, the Armenians militants struck again. At 2:16 a.m. on the 23rd of November, 1986, a 4-kilogram bomb tore through the Turkish consulate in South Yarra in Victoria. The only fatality was one of the bombers, who was obliterated when the device exploded prematurely. His accomplice was caught and sentenced to 25 years in prison. He was released on appeal after 10 years. Armenians have been immigrating to Australia since the 1850s. Official estimates of the number of Armenians currently living here suggest up to 60,000. Turks did not immigrate here in significant numbers until the 1960s. Estimates of Turkish and Turkish-descended Australians suggest about 70,000, though some sources give much higher numbers. Australia has not recognised the Armenian genocide and pursues a policy of maintaining cordial relations with both Armenia and Turkey. And that was a story about some of the assassins, which were purportedly political assassins. And to another story under the murders and mysteries in the same book, we have Rackman. A gambling man with a serious habit left his home in Newton, Sydney, one day in January 1993. He was off to Queensland's Gold Coast, a favourite location for losing money. And when he hadn't returned after a couple of days, his partner became concerned and reported him missing. The high roller was not found until 2018. In that year, police were able to use DNA to identify a body that had lain in the Glebe morgue since it was hauled up by horrified fishermen near Flint and Steel Beach, close to the mouth of the Hawkesbury River at Broken Bay. A mystery had finally been solved after 25 years. But establishing the identity of the dead man only raised new questions yet to be answered. The unknown male body

body was no ordinary John Doe. When the fishermen dragged the remains to the surface, they were lashed to a heavy steel frame or rack. Descriptions of this contrivance differ, but it seems to have been made of a vertical bar or sheet across which four more rods, one being L-shaped, were wielded lengthwise. The body was tied to the structure at the neck, elbows, knees, and ankles, giving the semblance of a crucifixion. A plastic bag that once covered this grisly array had mostly disintegrated, and the body itself was also decomposing. It was inside big plastic bags, but looked much intact, said the skipper of the fishing boat. There were a few tears in the plastic, and you could see the bones. There didn't seem to be any flesh or anything on it. Police confirmed that some bones were missing and that what remained of the clothing on the body was a black, gluggy mess. This was the period before DNA could be used to establish identities, and investigators had to rely on more traditional forensic techniques. Unknown human remains, E48293, as the body was officially known, was a dark-haired male of European descent, aged between 21 and 46, and perhaps a little over 1.60 metres, that is 5 feet 2 inches in the old scale, in height. Fingerprints had decayed in the salt water, and there was nothing distinctive about the teeth to provide further clues. Various experts looked at other evidence, and a computerized facial reconstruction produced a slightly creepy image. When the portrait was published, many people came forward with information about criminal gangs and their grislier methods of victim disposal, but none of this led to identification of the remains. The state coroner concluded the remains of the body on the rack were those of a male Caucasian who died from the effects of blunt force head injuries inflicted by a person or persons unknown. But as to when and where the deceased person died and the identity of such deceased person, the evidence does not enable me to say. Over the next 25 years or so, theories about the crime abounded. The rack was a solid piece of work, seemingly welded together solely for the unpleasant purpose to which it had been put. What was left of the body tied to it looked to have suffered considerable violence before death. Such a bizarre murder led police and most observers to suspect the crime might have been committed as a warning of some kind. But of what, and how effective was a submerged warning? Had the man on the rack fallen foul of the mafia? Perhaps he'd been a member of some shady mob. Was it some sort of satanic ritual killing? Nobody knew. The mystery joined the 500 or so other cold cases and missing person files held by the New South Wales Police. In those files were such names as Christopher Dale Flannery, a hitman known as Mr. Rentakill, who had himself gone missing, presumed the victim of a gangland reprisal. Drug dealer Joe Biviano was there, as was Peter Mitris, a disappeared King's Cross businessman. There were plenty more missing underworld characters, but none seemed to match with the remains in the morgue. As the use of DNA techniques improved, forensic scientists were able to gradually eliminate most of the possible names from the missing persons list. In 2018, the New South Wales Coroner's Office announced that the remains had been identified as those of a gambler from Newton. His name was Max Chashevetsky. At last, the rack man had an identity essential for police investigation into the crime. But after such a long time, it was difficult to establish more. Chashevetsky was certainly a serious gambler and had some debts, but as far as could be discovered, nothing that would have led to such a gruesome end. Today, the reason for his murder remains a mystery, as does the identity of his killer or killers. And that was the story of the Rack Man. On Vision Australia Radio, you're listening to True Crime Stories.
And now I'm taking some stories from Jamie King's publication of Scams and Swindlers. And this comes under the heading and the section of Swindlers. And this particular story's title is Pass the Loot. In 1980s were a boom time for Christian television evangelists in the US. Local cable stations and then the advent of satellite stations gave an outlet for the preaching of the Word of God. For some practitioners, however, they did not receive the blessing of the Lord, but retribution of a non-divine kind from the federal authorities. One high-profile evangelist and couple were Jim Bakker and his wife Tammy Faye. They started their religious broadcasting career in the 1960s when they appeared on Pat Robertson's Christian Broadcast Network in a variety show that appealed to children. In 1974, they started a show called The PTL Club, with PTL standing for Praise the Lord and People That Love. It aired on a station broadcasting from North Carolina. They expanded by buying up airtime on stations across the US, and then in 1978 they created a satellite network to get their message out further. The Jim and Tammy show was watched by 13 million viewers each day. With Christian morals and teaching running through it, the shows featured music, drama, and interviews. The Bakkers became famous. As a measure of how well they were and how well regarded they by the moral majority, the couple were invited to Ronald Reagan's presidential inauguration. The Bakkers had grand plans, and included in them was building a Christian version of Disneyland, a theme park and hotel complex they called Heritage USA. It took up 2,300 acres and included a 500-room hotel, a water park, a Main Street USA, a castle, and chapels. After opening in 1978, it became the third most visited theme park in the US behind Disneyland and Disney World, getting almost 6 million visitors a year. But it was also to help bring about Jim Bakker's downfall. For an outlay of over $1,000, followers could acquire a lifetime partnership, allowing them a three-night stay each year at the yet-to-be-built Towers Hotel. There was a finite number of partners who could holiday at the hotel in a year, but Bakker and his associates continued to sell partnerships beyond this, eventually selling 153,000, raising $158 million. For fundraising during this time, the Bakkers hosted telethons. The millions of dollars brought in were purportedly to help sustain the PTL, but it gave the Bakkers a very nice lifestyle. Between 1983 and 1987, he took $3.8 million for a salary, bonus payments, and money to fund his retirement. Properties in South Carolina, Tennessee, and Florida were acquired. Lavish trips were taken to Hawaii and New York. Private jets and limousines were hired. Rolls-Royce and Mercedes cars were bought. Diamond and gold jewelry was purchased too. PTL also paid for cosmetic surgery, shower curtains costing over $500, an air-conditioned doghouse for his pets, and an air-conditioned treehouse for his children. It was even claimed Bakker used the money to buy cinnamon buns to help make a hotel room smell better. In 1987, a scandal erupted called Pearlygate, when Jim Bakker was accused of sexually assaulting a 21-year-old church-going secretary called Jessica Hahn in a hotel in Florida 7 years earlier. She was said to have been paid $265,000 hush money, the money coming from the Bakker's ministry. When the scandal broke, Bakker resigned from the PTL, saying he needed to spend time with his family. The ministry and Heritage USA were taken over by fellow TV evangelist Jerry Falwell, who castigated the Bakkers. In May 1987, Falwell held a press conference where he said that the Bakkers were not fit to be in charge of PTL, that Jim had gay relationships, and that Tammy Faye had issued a set of demands so that she and her husband stayed away from PTL. These demands included generous salaries, a lakeside house, and two cars.
There was no love lost between the two religious practitioners. Forwell said John Becker was probably the greatest scab and cancer on the face of Christianity in 2,000 years of church history. With donations reduced due to the scandal and money outstanding on the cost to run the park and build the Towers Hotel, there was $72 million debt. Forwell attempted to raise money to help alleviate this. He managed to bring in $22 million and honour a pledge to go down the park's water slide if he did so. But it was in vain. Hurricane Hugo wreaked damage to many of the buildings, and the park closed shortly afterwards. After the scandal, the authorities began investigating the finances of PTL and the backers. This resulted in Jim facing charges of mail fraud, wire fraud, and conspiracy. Tammy Faye avoided criminal prosecution as she was thought not to have sufficient awareness of the fraud taking place. The day before his indictment was published, Becker said in a sermon, "Jesus died with the federal government putting him on the cross." Becker's trial was not without drama. One witness collapsed while giving testimony, and Becker's lawyer thought Jim might perform a miracle to bring him back to life. The witness had only fainted. Then the following day, Becker had a mental breakdown, hallucinating that he could see giant insects outside the courtroom. After a short spell in a psychiatric ward in a federal prison, he was back in court. On the 5th of October 1989, he was found guilty on all 24 counts and sentenced to 45 years in jail and fined $500,000. He appealed the sentence, and it was reduced to 8 years. He served 5 and was released in 1994. The presiding judge, Robert Potter, said before sentencing, "Those of us who have a religion are sick of being saps for money-grubbing preachers and priests." It wasn't just Becker who was doing well out of his followers' money. His special assistant, John Taggart, and his brother, James Taggart, were charged with tax evasion. The Taggarts had taken $1.1 million from PTL. Tammy Faye filed for divorce while her husband was in prison and married again a year later to the contractor who built Heritage USA, Roe Messner, who was thought to have paid off Jessica Hahn. Messner served 27 months in jail for bankruptcy fraud in 1996. Tammy Faye died in 2007 from cancer. Jim launched a new ministry called Morningside and broadcast the Jim Becker Show, featuring him, his and second wife, Laurie. And the Morningside Church is situated in the Ozark Mountains in Missouri, near the border with Arkansas. As well as the chance to see live show tapings, visitors can visit the PTL shop to buy survival equipment and inquire about home and condo sales. In 2018, Becker claimed that the Ozarks was the best place to survive the end of days. He said in his TV show, "You're not going to live in downtown Chicago and survive the coming day. Where are you going to go when the world's on fire?" And that was Pass the Loot. And now to an item from the New Idea Crime series, and this story comes from Maisie Ray, married to a serial killer. These ladies thought they'd met the perfect partner. But when she first met her boyfriend, Stephen Griffiths, Kathy Hancock thought he was the one of the most intelligent men she'd ever met. She said she fell hook, line and sinker, and they became inseparable. But she'd soon come to learn he was capable of absolute horror. 9 years after they met, Griffiths became one of Britain's most notorious murderers and is now locked away for life. Griffiths killed 3 women at his flat in Bradford in West Yorkshire during separate incidents in 2009 and 2010. After his arrest in May 2010, he boasted of his brutal killings and called himself the crossbow cannibal, referring to the depraved manner in which he killed and dismembered his victims. He was sentenced to life prison and without parole. It's something Kathy struggled to wrap her head around. "I can't believe it," she says, recalling the moment police told her Griffiths had been arrested. "I was frozen to the spot. Absolutely shocking. I didn't think he was capable of murder."
Kathy's horrific story is told in the true crime series Serial Killer Wives, which is currently airing on Stan, but that was probably quite a few years ago, as this is an older article. The series followed the lives of six people who were in relationships with some of the world's most notorious murderers. The show also described how Kathy, who at the time of the killings was separated from Griffiths, and she experienced years of mental and physical abuse from him. She later went on to attend the final day of the trial in the hopes of closure. "I deserved the right to look him in the eyes," Kathy said. "I was staring at him, no emotion. I knew at that point I really was done with the man. He liked the challenge of trying to break me, but he couldn't." 15 years on, Griffith's victims, Shelley Armitage, Susan Rushworth and Susan Bellamy's, are never far from Kathy's mind. The docuseries also followed the experience of Cindy Brown. She was married to a mass murderer, Bobby Joe Long, who brutally killed eight women across Florida in 1984. For Cindy, the horror was almost too much to bear. "This man that I loved so much and had children with was a monster at night and the perfect dad during the day. It sickens me." Cindy and Long were childhood sweethearts who married after high school. They had two children together, and they later got divorced after Cindy suffered multiple physical assaults by him. But she still couldn't believe it when Long called her one day while in custody confessing to the spate of murders. "I knew that he could be very violent to me, but never in a million years thought he'd be a rapist and a serial killer. This is the man that I loved with all my being," she said. So he pleaded guilty in 1985 to killing 8 of 10 women. He received 33 life sentences and was sentenced to death. Long died by lethal injection on May 2019, aged 65. But Cindy says it was too late. She adds, "He got what he deserved, but in my true opinion, the minute he was sentenced to death, they should have marched him out and executed him and be done with it." And that was the story of some serial killers, and was headed Marriage to a Serial Killer. And that completes True Crime Stories with me, Gwen Phillips. 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

0: On Vision Australia Radio, welcome to Rhythm and News, a selection of music with readings from various music publications. I'm Andrew Richards, and with me today is Maria Burse. And today's program will be in three parts. In part one of the program, we will continue our history of John Lennon from Ray Connolly's 2018 book, Being John Lennon, A Restless Life. And in today's episode, the year is 1960, and the Beatles, at that time John Lennon, Paul McCartney and George Harrison on guitars, Pete Best on drums and Stuart Sutcliffe on bass, are experiencing their first trip to Hamburg. Deciding to leave their original sponsor for another, the original sponsor takes revenge by alerting the authorities that Harrison is only 17 and should not have been given a working visa to begin with. George is immediately deported back to Liverpool, followed soon after by Paul and Pete Best. Lennon returns to Liverpool under his own steam, and Stu remains in Hamburg with his girlfriend Astrid. In part two of the program, we will continue our history of Sir Elton John from his 2019 autobiography, simply titled Me. And in today's episode, the year is 1972, and Elton is 24 years old. He discusses his shopping and collecting habits and meetings with famous people. In part three of the program, we will continue our history of American folk singer Joan Baez from her 1988 autobiography titled Joan Baez, Her Own Story. And in today's episode, she discusses her relationship with Bob Dylan and begins addressing him directly in her narrative. But we begin with the Beatles in Hamburg in 1960.
1: The Kaiser Keller was a much bigger place with a floor for dancing and a neon sign outside. And while walking home one night, a young commercial artist called Klaus Voormann heard some rock music coming from inside. With nothing else to do, he went inside and sat listening as Rory Storm and the Hurricanes were finishing their set. They were enjoyable enough, but then the Beatles came on stage. And as John went straight into Sweet Little 16, Klaus was mesmerised. He went back the following night and the one after that, finally convincing his girlfriend to accompany him. She was Astrid Kirchherr. The Kaiser Keller was not the sort of rough place she would normally go, but when she did, she was fascinated by the energy that the Beatles generated, as John would jokingly berate the audience as Nazis with Sieg Heil salutes. The audience found it funny. Astrid, a pretty sophisticated photographer's assistant, had recently graduated from Hamburg's art college. With her black clothes and modish, fairish, short hair, she was the sort of girl you couldn't fail to notice. The hit French film of that year was Jean-Luc Godard's A Bout de Souffle, Breathless, in the UK and the US. And Astrid had the look of the young Jean Seberg. France was the style capital of Europe, and as a middle-class, educated bohemian, she wanted to look French rather than German. As she and Klaus started to bring their friends to the Kaiser Keller, the Beatles began to realise they were attracting a new kind of audience, a student group whom John would christen the Exes, short for existentialists.
0: John would always be drawn to intelligent women, girls he could talk to, and he was impressed by Astrid. She was 22 and had such presence that, back in Hoylake, Cynthia was immediately worried, as his letters would be full of references to this wonderful, new, fascinating woman they'd met. Obviously, he fancied her. Astrid was smitten too, but not with him. Stuart, the quiet artist of the group, with his pimples, James Dean hair brushed up at the front, and dark shades clipped onto his glasses, was the one she went for, the one for whom she would break up with boyfriend Klaus. At this time in their development, girlfriends didn't have much say in what the Beatles did. John's gag that women should be obscene and not heard might have been funny, but as he would later admit, the Beatles were indeed a very macho band. Their girls were always kept in the background. Astrid, however, who had her own car and her own career, represented a new generation of young, modern women. She was totally unlike Cynthia, who was still trying to please John with a Brigitte Bardot look. Nor was Astrid shy, and although she spoke no English, very soon she asked, using Klaus as an interpreter, if the Beatles would let her take their photographs. They were flattered, In those days, most photographs of pop groups were taken in 5 minutes with a quick flash from a camera and a cheesy grin from the group. But showing that she was years ahead of her time, Astra did the Beatles' first real photo session by taking them in her Volkswagen to a Hamburg fairground, where she shot them against the heavy machinery of a roller coaster. All her images were in black and white, but it was her portraits of them that were most effective. 3 years later, a similar half-light monotone technique would be used on the cover of the group's second album, With the Beatles.
1: After the photo session, she took them back to her flat, which was at the top of the house where her parents and grandparents lived, as well as Klaus, in a middle-class area of suburban Hamburg. It was the first time the Beatles had been outside of St. Pauli, and the free-living elegance of Astrid's home left a lasting impression, not least her bedroom, which was painted completely black, with black furniture, black sheets on the bed, and black curtains. You didn't get bedrooms like this or girls like this in Liverpool. Today we might think that she was trying too hard to show how different she was, although everything in black would certainly have saved on the washing. But in 1960, as far as the Beatles were concerned, Astrid was different. No wonder John wrote to tell Cynthia about her. Was he disappointed that Astrid went for Stuart instead of him? Almost certainly. Most boys would have been, but he would never admitted it. Over the next decade, there would be other women who were similarly intelligent and avant-garde in their looks and lifestyles to whom he would be attracted. That was John. At least Astrid hadn't chosen Paul. That would have been disastrous. John could live with the idea of Stuart and Astrid. And by November, the two were engaged, with Stuart living in the Kirchherr's house in the room now vacated by ex-boyfriend Klaus Voormann. Apparently, Klaus took it very well.
0: The Beatles felt that they were old hands in Hamburg by this time, and John loved the nightlife. They roll up the pavements at 11 o'clock in Liverpool, but in Hamburg they're just rolling them out at midnight, he would say. And confident now in matching black leather jackets and high leather boots worn outside their black jeans, the group walked the streets looking in on drag acts in clubs or chatting to prostitutes on the pavements. Some mornings, after a late session, they might wander down to the Sailor Society or the Seaman's Mission for some breakfast with Ringo and the other Hurricanes who were wisely staying there. At first, they'd been wary of Ringo with his beard, that silver streak in his hair and his teddy boy clothes. But he was nothing if not affable. And in mid-October, John, George and Paul played with him for the first time when they backed one of the Hurricanes in a recording session in a little Hamburg studio. John was playing another new guitar that day, a Rickenbacker Capri 325 that he'd found in a shop that imported American instruments and which allowed him to lend Paul his Hofner Club 40. A new, better guitar wasn't just a status symbol or even just a tool of John's trade. To a rock musician, a good guitar is a companion too, something to be nursed and treasured, a friend to turn to in lonely times.
1: So, with a new guitar, it's easy to imagine that he must, at that point, have been feeling particularly good about himself. Things were going well. And yet, he still did crazy, sometimes cruel, inexplicable things. One night, presumably while drunk, he decided to rob a drunken sailor of his wallet, taking Pete along as an accomplice. I thought I could chat him up, kid him on what we could get him, some birds, he would remember. We got him drinking and drinking and he kept asking, where's the girls? We were trying to find out where he kept his money. We never made it. We just hit him twice in the end and then gave up. We didn't want to hurt him. In Pete's version of the incident, the venture failed when the sailor fought back with tear gas. Quite why John would want to rob a sailor who was probably earning less than he was, he never explained, other than hinting that it was just a bit of devilry carried out for no better reason than the fun of it. After 3 months in Hamburg, the Beatles were having second thoughts about the Kaiser Keller. Every night they could hear how good they'd become and see how popular they were. They wanted better money and living conditions. And when better was offered to them at a different, bigger venue along the street, the Top Ten Club, they told Kush Meider that they would be taking it despite their contract with him. Considering the reputation that Kosh Maida had for violence, they were taking a risk, and threats of broken fingers were made. Kosh Maida had a more subtle revenge in mind, however. George was still only 17, which meant that for 3 months he'd been violating a local bylaw that stipulated a curfew of 10 p.m. for everyone under the age of 18. He should never have been allowed to play in Hamburg after 10 at night in the first place. Now, someone who knew how old he was tipped off the police. George was arrested and questioned, and the following day put on a train back to England.
0: Paul and Pete were the next to fall foul of the law. While collecting their belongings at the Bambi Kino to take over to the Top Ten Club, as a final riposte to Kosh Maida, they set fire to some condoms, which they hung in a passageway outside their room. The smell of burning latex in the little cinema was horrible, but apart from a slight singeing of the wall, there was no damage, and the pair went off to the Top Ten Club for the Beatles to make their first appearance there, albeit now as a four-man group. The next morning, Paul was walking blithely along the Reaper Barn when he was arrested, locked in a police cell and charged with attempted arson. John and Pete were arrested next, and last of all, Stuart, who had been with Astrid at her home when the alleged offence took place. After being left to sweat for a bit, Paul and Pete were deported. John hung around Hamburg for a few more days, then he too followed. "It was awful," he told Hunter Davies. "I had my amp on my back, scared stiff I was going to get it pinched. I hadn't finished paying for it. I was convinced that I'd never find England again." End of quote. It was the middle of the night when he reached Liverpool and took a taxi home to Woolton. Mimi was upstairs asleep and didn't hear the bell, so he had to throw pebbles at her bedroom window to wake her. Of course, when he asked her to pay the taxi for him, she made a fuss and pretended to be cross. But that was just her way. She was delighted and relieved to see him home again. He had these awful cowboy boots on. Up to his knees they were, all gold and silver, she would remember. He just pushed past me and said, "Pay that taxi, Mimi." I shouted after him, "Where's your £100 a week, John?" Her response was all it took to remind him that he was home again. "And you can get rid of those boots. You're not going out of this house in boots like that."

0: And that was John Lennon, Stand By Me. On Vision Australia Radio, you're listening to Rhythm and News, a selection of music with readings from various music publications. And now continuing with Elton John's autobiography. I'm not a musician who walks around with melodies in his head all the time. I don't rush to the piano in the middle of the night with inspiration strikes. I don't even think about songwriting when I'm not actually doing it. Bernie writes the words, gives them to me. I read them, play a chord, and something else takes over. Something comes through my fingers. The muse, God, luck. You can give it a name if you want, but I have no idea what it is. I just know straight away where the melody is going to go. Sometimes a song only takes as long to write as it does to listen to. Sad Song, Say So Much, was like that. I sat down, read the lyric, and played it, pretty much the same as you hear on the record. Sometimes it takes a bit longer. If I don't like it, what I've done after about 40 minutes, I give up and move on to something else. But I've never had writer's block. I've never sat down with one of Bernie's lyrics and nothing has come out. I don't know why. I can't explain it. And I don't want to explain it. Actually, I love that I can't explain it. It's the spontaneity of it that's beautiful. So Bernie brought his typewriter to the chateau in France and we set up some instruments in the dining room as well as the studio. Bernie would bash out his lyrics and leave them for me on the piano. I'd wake up early, go to the dining room, see what he'd come up with and write songs while I was having breakfast. The first morning we were there, I had three done by the time the band drifted downstairs looking for something to eat. Mona Lisa's and Mad Hatter's, Amy and Rocket Man. Once Davy had been convinced that this wasn't an elaborate prank at the expense of the new boy, that I really had written three songs while he was having a lie-in, he picked up his guitar and asked me to play Rocket Man again. He didn't add a solo or do anything that a regular lead guitar player might do. He used a slide and played odd, lonely notes that drifted around and away from the melody. It was great. Like I said, sometimes a gut feeling is the most important thing. Sometimes you just have to trust fate. The rest of the band was so used to playing together that there was something almost telepathic between us. They just intuitively knew what to do with a song without being told. It felt fantastic sitting together in the chateau's dining room, hearing a song take shape around us, trying ideas and knowing straight away that they were the right ideas. There's times in my life when music has been an escape, the only thing that worked when everything else seemed broken. But at that moment, I had nothing to escape from. I was 24, successful, settled, and in love. And what's more, tomorrow we had a day off and I was going to Paris with every intention of absolutely looting the Yves Saint Laurent store.
1: Chapter 5. In 1972, John and I moved out of London to Virginia Water in Surrey, swapping the one-bedroom flat for something a little more grand. We bought a three-bedroom bungalow with its own swimming pool and a games room built in what had been the loft. I called it Hercules to match my middle name. Bernie and Maxine, who had married in 1971, had a house nearby. Mum and Durf, who'd finally got married too, moved just down the road and kept an eye on the bungalow when we were away. They call that area of England the Stockbroker Belt, which makes it sound boring and suburban, but it wasn't at all. For one thing, Keith Moon lived 10 minutes away from me, which obviously lent daily life a certain unpredictability. Keith was fabulous, but his diet of chemicals seemed to have left him without any understanding of the concept of time. He'd turn up unannounced at 2:30 in the morning, completely out of his mind, usually with Ringo Starr, another local resident, in tow, and seemed genuinely surprised that he'd got you out of bed. Or he'd materialise without warning in your driveway at 7 a.m. on Christmas Day in a Rolls-Royce convertible with the top down and the Shadows' greatest hits playing at deafening volume. Dear boy, look at the new car. Come for a spin. No, now. No need to change out of your dressing gown. But the most interesting person I knew in Virginia Water had nothing to do with the music business. I met Brian Forbes when I walked into the bookshop he owned in the town, looking for something to read. He came over and introduced himself and said that he thought he recognised me. That didn't seem unlikely. By now, my onstage flamboyance had seeped into my everyday wardrobe, so my idea of dressing down for an afternoon's shopping in a Surrey commuter town involved wearing a bright orange fur coat and a pair of 8-inch platform boots. But it turned out that he didn't recognise me at all. As the conversation progressed, it became increasingly apparent that he thought I was one of the Bee Gees.
0: Once we'd established that I wasn't a Gibb brother, we got on very well. Brian was fascinating. He'd been an actor and was now a screenwriter, a novelist and a director, and he would go on to become a studio boss. He was married to the actress Nanette Newman, and the two of them seemed to know everybody personally. Hollywood legends, writers, TV stars. If you were in America and expressed a long-held desire to meet David Niven or Groucho Marx, Brian could arrange it, which is how I ended up with a Marx Brothers film poster signed to Elton John from Marx Groucho. He couldn't understand why my name was, as he put it, the wrong way round. It's funny, I thought of Groucho years later at Buckingham Palace when I got my knighthood, because that's how the Lord Chamberlain announced me to the Queen, Sir John Elton. One summer Sunday afternoon, John and I were sitting outside the bungalow having a snack, and we noticed a 60-something lady who looked a little like Katharine Hepburn cycling up our drive. It was Katharine Hepburn. I'm staying with Brian Forbes. He said it would be okay if I used your pool. John and I just nodded, dumbstruck. 5 minutes later, she reappeared in a swimsuit, complaining that there was a dead frog in the pool. When I dithered about how to get it out, I'm a bit squeamish about things like that, she just jumped in and grabbed it with her hand. I asked her how she could bear to touch it. Character, young man, she nodded sternly.
1: If you were invited to the Forbes house for lunch, you'd find yourself sitting between Peter Sellers and Dame Edith Evans, drinking in their stories, or you'd turn up to discover that the other guests included the Queen Mother. Brian knew the royal family. He was president of the National Youth Theatre, and Princess Margaret was a patron. It turned out that Princess Margaret loved music and the company of musicians. She ended up inviting me and the band back to Kensington Palace for supper, after a gig at the Royal Festival Hall, which turned out to be incredibly awkward. Not because of Princess Margaret, she was really sweet and friendly to everybody, but because of her husband, Lord Snowden. Everyone knew the marriage was in trouble. There were always rumours in the press about one or the other having an affair. But even so, nothing could have prepared us for his arrival. He stormed in midway through the meal and literally snarled, "Where's my effing dinner?" at her. They had a huge row, and she fled the room in tears. Me and the band were just sitting there aghast, not really knowing what to do. You know how bizarre life can be in the Elton John band. Other musicians relax after a gig by smoking a joint or seducing groupies or trashing hotel rooms. We end up watching Princess Margaret and Lord Snowden screaming at each other. But it wasn't just who Brian knew, it was what he knew, and the fact that he was a born teacher, patient and generous with his time, sophisticated in his tastes, but completely unsnobbish, eager for others to love the things he loved. He taught me about art, and I started collecting under his influence. First, it was Art Nouveau and Art Deco posters, which were very fashionable in the early 70s. Then surrealist painters like Paul Wunderlich. I began buying Tiffany lamps and Bugatti furniture. Brian got me interested in theatre and recommended books to me. We became very close and started going on holiday together. Me and John, Brian, Nanette, and their daughters Emma and Sarah. We would hire a house in California for a month and friends would come over and visit.
0: Nanette turned out to be a great accomplice when it came to shopping, something I'd become extremely fond of since I started making a bit of money. Actually, that's not strictly true. I've always loved shopping since I was a kid. When I think of growing up in Pinner, I think of the shops. The different coloured cotton reels in the wool shop where my gran used to get her knitting supplies. The smell of fresh peanuts when you walked into Woolworths. the sawdust on the floor of Sainsbury's, where Auntie Wynne worked on the butter counter. I don't know why, but something about those places fascinated me. I've always loved collecting things, and I've always loved buying people presents more than I love receiving them. When I was a boy, my favourite thing about Christmas was working out what I was going to buy my family. Some aftershave for my dad, a rain hat for my gran, maybe a little vase for my mum from the kiosk near Baker Street Station that I used to pass on my way to the Royal Academy of Music. Of course, becoming successful enabled me to pursue this passion on a slightly different scale. We'd come back from LA with so much stuff that the excess baggage charge would be as much as the ticket home. I'd heard that my Auntie Wynne was feeling down in the dumps, so I'd call a dealership and get them to send her a new car to cheer her up. Over the years I've had them, I used to pass on my way to the Royal Academy of Music. Of course, becoming successful enabled me to pursue this passion on a slightly different scale. We'd come back from LA with so much stuff that the excess baggage charge would be as much as the ticket home. I'd heard that my Auntie Wynne was feeling down in the dumps, so I'd call a dealership and get them to send her a new car to cheer her up. Over the years, I've had therapists tell me that it's obsessive, addictive behaviour, or that I'm trying to buy people's affection by giving them gifts. With the greatest respect to the members of the psychiatric profession who have said that sort of thing to me, I think that's a load of rubbish. I'm not interested in buying people's affections. I just get a lot of pleasure out of making people feel included or letting them know I'm thinking about them. I love seeing people's faces when you treat them to something.
1: I don't need a psychiatrist to tell me that material possessions aren't a replacement for love or personal happiness. I've spent enough miserable, lonely nights in houses filled with beautiful things to have worked that out for myself a long time ago. And I really don't recommend going

0: shopping in the depressing aftermath of a three-day cocaine binge, unless you want to wake up the next day confronted by bags and bags filled with absolute crap you don't actually remember buying. Or in case you wake up the next morning to a phone call informing you that you've bought a tram. Not a model tram, an actual tram. A Melbourne W2 class drop centre combination tram. That the voice at the end of the phone is now informing you has to be shipped from Australia to Britain, where it can only be delivered to your house by hanging it from two Chinook helicopters. So I'd be the first person to admit that I've made some fairly rash decisions with a credit card in my hand. But for as long as I can remember, I've always found collecting things oddly comforting, and I've always enjoyed learning about things by collecting them, whether that's records or photographs or clothes or art. And that's never changed, regardless of what has been going on in my personal life. I found it comforting and enjoyable when I felt lonely and adrift, and I found it comforting and enjoyable when I felt loved and contented and settled. Lots of people feel that way. The world's full of model railway enthusiasts and stamp collectors and vinyl buffs. I'm just lucky enough to have the money to pursue my passions further than most people. I earn that money by working hard, and if people think the way I spend it is excessive or ridiculous, then I'm afraid that's their problem. I don't feel guilty about it at all. If it's an addiction, well, I've been addicted to far more damaging things over the years than buying tableware and photographs. It makes me happy. You know, I've got 1,000 candles in a closet in my home in Atlanta, and I suppose that is excessive. But I'll tell you what, it's the best smelling closet you've ever been in your life. And then you've just got to wonder.
1: My shopping habit wasn't the only thing that was ramped up a notch. Everything seemed to be getting bigger, louder, more excessive. Bernie and I hadn't intended Rocket Man to be a huge hit single. We saw ourselves as album artists. But that's what it turned into. It was number 2 in Britain, much higher than any of our singles had reached before, and went triple platinum in the States. We'd stumbled onto a different kind of commerciality, and its success changed our audience. Screaming girls started appearing in the front rows and outside the stage door, tearfully clinging onto the car as we tried to get away. It felt really peculiar, as if they'd gone to see the Osmonds or David Cassidy, but taken a wrong turn and somehow ended up at our gig instead.

0: That was Rocket Man by Elton John. And on Vision Australia Radio, you're listening to Rhythm and News, a selection of music with readings from various music publications. And now we turn to the history of Joan Baez. Once in a while, as much later on the Rolling Thunder Review in 1975, Bob seemed to be terribly happy. Happy to put on a hat bedecked with bright flowers, happy to walk jauntily out on the stage, happy to see the crowd. I don't think he sees very far. One of the last times I talked to him was at a swimming pool in Berlin during a tour. He was squinting at where he thought I was sitting. "I'm over here, Bob," I said, pointing to some chairs on my left. He squinted over to where I was pointing. "How far can you see?" I asked as he stood there in a floor-length bathrobe with a pointed hood. "Oh, the eye doctor says my eyes are getting better. How far can you see, Bob?" For a while, he wore bright-coloured scarves and white face, and would grin at the band and smile to himself behind the makeup and say ridiculous things to the audience, which would try to decipher his words as if they had just sprung from the holy tablets up on the mountain. I think he was enjoying his big joke on everybody, but it didn't matter. The songs were powerful, the musicians captivating, and the stage a mad circus. On the Rolling Thunder tour, I never missed a night of hearing him. It was the intensity, I guess, and the words. Before Bob went electric, there was just him and the guitar and his disjointed, magnificent, mystical words.
1: Those words, which Bob would drop in onto an empty page like so many gold nuggets shaken from somewhere up his sleeve, were the words he would move me out of the ethereal but archaic ballads of yore and into temporary music scene of the 1960s. More than once I had stood on stage and said, even stopping in the middle of a song, so strong was the feeling, "I have something to say, but I don't know what it is. It has to do with this poor old world of ours." I'd go back into the song, a ballad which relayed compassion, depths of human struggle and caring, but in a way so personalised that I felt it was divorced from the more and more pressing issues of the day. Bob was with me the first time I sang with God on Our Side in concert. I'd barely finished memorising it and the auditorium was very hot. There was perspiration running down the small of my back and behind my knees. I was nervous, excited and exhilarated. Up until then, the songs which integrated my music and my deep social concerns were "Last Night I Had the Strangest Dream," "We Shall Overcome," and some black spirituals. Bob's songs seemed to update the concepts of justice and injustice. And if the songs were not about justice, he made you think they were, because of his image, his rejection of the status quo set against the mounting turbulence in the country.
0: Nothing could have spoken better for our generation than the times they are changing. The civil rights movement was in full bloom, and the war which would tear this nation asunder, divide, wound, and irreparably scar millions upon millions of people was moving towards us like a mighty storm. When that Vietnam War began, I, along with thousands of others, would go to battle against it. We would lose Bob to other things, but before the first official bullet was fired, he had filled our arsenals with song. "Hard Rains Are Gonna Fall," "Masters of War, The Times They Are Changin'," "With God on Our Side," and finally "Blowin' in the Wind," which endured the 60s to become everything from a fireside camp song for German Boy Scouts to Hyatt House Muzak to the best-known anthem of social conscience throughout the world. Bob Dylan's name would be so associated with the radical movements of the 60s that he, more than all the others who followed with guitars on their backs and rainbow words scribbled in their notepads, would go down forever in history books as a leader of dissent and social change, whether he liked it or not.

or not, and I gather he doesn't much care one way or the other. Even now in the 1980s, Farewell Angelina, a beautiful little love song laced with cockeyed imagery, is enough to transport a festival audience of 40,000 people in France back to the meaningful days of the 60s, and to give them a sense of empowerment, because for a few minutes they can become part of a dream from the years when everything was happening. Life seemed to have a purpose, and everyone made a difference. And that, Bob, is not effing bad.

0: And that was Joan Baez, Farewell Angelina. I left Woodstock and went home to Carmel Valley, where you plan to come and stay after a while. You and Mimi and Dick saw me off. I'm told you went directly from the train to a phone booth and called up Sarah. Ignorant that there was even a Sarah. I left happily with memories, songs, some disillusionment and a blue nightgown I'd found in a closet in Albert's house, which you had said I could keep. 12 years later, when I finally met and became friends with Sarah, we talked for hours about those days when the original vagabond was two-timing us. I told Sarah that I'd never found Bob to be much at giving gifts, but that he had once bought me a green corduroy coat and had told me to keep a lovely blue nightgown from the Woodstock house. Oh, said Sarah, that's where it went. When you came to stay in Carmel Valley, we went to coffee houses on Cannery Row, drove up and down the Big Sur coast and bought an upright piano for $200. You stood at the big kitchen windows with your typewriter perched on top of a waist-high adobe structure and faced the hills. You wrote, "Love is just a four-letter word," and "The Lonesome Death of Hattie Carroll," among other things. And one evening, while you were talking, you picked all the meat out of a stew I'd made and ate it, leaving only vegetables and potatoes for anyone else.
1: You and I talked in a playful way over that summer month about our futures. We even named a baby. I think the name was Shannon. As I remember it, you called me one day after you'd returned to Woodstock and with what sounded like a party in the background, mumbled something about marriage. I do remember that I said no. It had not been a proposal. It had been a non-committal continuation of our fun and games, which might very well have led to a non-committal joining of two lives in a non-committal marriage. That is my memory. I'm sure you remember it all differently, if at all. In spite of what did or did not happen that summer, we made plans to sing together in a short concert tour of the States in March and April of 1965. My manager Manny was in charge of the poster, which we both had to okay. The billing was to be exactly equal, and a design by Erik von Schmidt was finally agreed upon, which had Bob's head a little higher than mine, and my name a little higher than his, and somehow, especially at first glance, gave no deference to either one of us. We were something of a phenomenon, packing houses and getting rave reviews. The show was divided exactly in half. We opened together, I sang for 40 minutes, there was an intermission, Bob sang for 40 minutes and we closed together. We had fun. We travelled a lot by car. We were a big deal and we were taken to meet the Beatles. A letter home. Dear everyone, sometimes I'm so lucky it's just ridiculous. There were at least 10,000 people who would gladly have given their right arm and leg to touch, talk to, or just be in the same room with any one of the beautiful Beatles. I must say I felt pretty much the same way. As it turned out, I was taken by the press to their press conference. They found out I was there and asked to see me, and I ended up watching their performance from the stage after having fixed their ties, cufflinks, hair, etc., and leaving with them in their limousine with police sirens, motorcycles, etc., all the way to the hotel, going up to their suite for what I imagine would be a horrible noisy party. But they got rid of everyone, and the five of us just sat around and giggled and acted goofy and sang songs until 3 a.m.
0: I love the fame, attention, and association with Bob. But soon our real differences surfaced and began to dominate our relationship. Once I asked him how he came to write Masters of War. His reply was that he knew it would sell. I didn't buy his answer then, and I don't now. I think his active commitment to social change was limited to songwriting. To my knowledge, he never went on a march. He certainly never did any civil disobedience, at least that I knew about. I've always felt that he didn't just want the responsibility. Once he commented to me about the kids in the audience calling out for Masters of War. They think I'm something I ain't. And then he joked about it and told me to take care of them and all that stuff. I told him I'd do my best. We were outside somewhere. I was yanking up blades of grass, troubled that our paths were splitting and going in different directions. I asked him what made us different, and he said it was simple, that I thought I could change things, and he knew that no one could. I was upset by his remark. Perhaps he would end up rock and roll king to my peace queen.
1: One day we went to get something to eat before the show. Bob had left what I referred to as his vomit jacket hanging on a coat rack in the dressing room. I had been trying, one of my sterling qualities, to get him to wear something other than that revolting, undersized, beat-up, unflattering English orphan jacket, which he loved with all his heart. I must have temporarily won, because when we went for hamburgers, he was wearing something else, and when we got back, the jacket was gone. I felt terrible, and Bob screamed, red-faced, at the 6.5-foot-tall black security guard to get the F out of here. The guard slunk out. Bob turned to me and continued screaming. His face was distorted and the veins were popping out and his eyes were brimmed with red. I got a hold of myself and told him never to talk like that to me or anyone else in the world, and said that when he was ready to rehearse, I'd be in my dressing room. I exited, a pillar of strength to any onlooker and a mass of jelly within. Bob was fine when we rehearsed, and his part of the concert was stupendous. I made the brilliant remark after the show that he ought to get mad more often because his performance had been even better than usual, and he blew up all over again, saying that he wasn't mad and had never been mad. So we knew something about each other by the time we left for Europe. Bob had invited me on his 1965 tour of England, and I was thrilled.
0: Sometimes I think you pulled away from all reality on that English tour of spring 1965. You were mantled with praise, sought after by hysterical fans, appealed to by liberals, intellectuals, politicians, the press, and generally adored by fools like me. And I don't think you ever really recuperated. You had invited me to come, and I assumed you'd invite me up to sing with you. Do you know how wonderful that would have been for me? I had introduced you in the States, and to have you return the favour not only would have been natural, but would have given me the perfect leg up I needed before my own tour, which followed directly after yours. Apparently, it was not in the cards. And when we landed at Heathrow Airport, I decided to stay out of your way, as this was clearly your moment. You gave a typical Dylan press conference, playing with a giant light bulb and confounding the press with your non-answers, some of which were hilariously funny. In a crush of people, you headed for the door, and for a split second, you looked around, saw me, and reached out your hand. Did I imagine that fleeting moment and imploring gesture? You looked vulnerable and wild. You were about to be gobbled up by fans, but I thought it would be out of place to grab your hand at that moment. So I stayed back, shaking my head and smiling encouragingly as you were swallowed up by tweed jackets and raincoats. I thought we would talk sometime later, after it all calmed down, when you just wanted a quiet cup of tea.
1: And that completes our program, Rhythm and News. I'm Andrew Richards, and reading with me was Maria Burse. Our panel operator was Brendan McEntee, and I was the editor. 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

Hello and welcome to this week's edition of Green Advocate. My name is Natalie Shea and this program was recorded in the studios of 2RPH in Sydney. Featuring today an article from Renew magazine from issue number 176, which is the July to September edition. This is titled Data in the City and the Invisible Impact of the Cloud. As AI and cloud computing drive a boom in data centre construction, Australia faces growing questions about how these energy-hungry facilities will affect electricity demand, local communities, and the transition to net zero. Mia Francesca Jones examines the trade-offs and asks whether Australia can build the cloud more sustainably. Every time you stream a movie, save a file to the cloud, send an email, or use ChatGPT for a query, you're contributing to the demand for more data centres. These hyperscale facilities that power our online lives are expanding rapidly across Australia, with the Australian Data Centre Forecast Report estimating there are already 162 operational data centres nationwide and many more planned or under construction. The rapid integration of AI into applications like Microsoft 365 and Canva means that many of us don't even realise we're using AI, as everyday tasks increasingly drain more and more energy. For example, a ChatGPT query may use as much as 10 times more energy than a non-AI Google search. While it's difficult to accurately measure just how much water and energy AI data centres use, reports estimate it could be billions of litres of water a year and just over 2% of the electricity on the National Electricity Market, the NEM, the equivalent power use of more than 700,000 homes. In a May 2026 report, Greenpeace described data centres as energy vampires, arguing that their rapid expansion risks derailing Australia's energy transition by increasing reliance on fossil fuel generation and outpacing the rollout of new renewable energy. The organisation also accused the industry of greenwashing, stating, "Around the world, data centre development fails to cover its own growth with new renewables, let alone exceed it, and the industry group in Australia admits the same domestically." Aside from the drain on energy and water that it takes to run these centres, they are increasingly popping up in residential areas, giving off an eerie and disturbing hum and taking up space that could be otherwise used for much-needed housing or green space. While industries and governments argue that data centres are essential infrastructure for Australia's digital and economic future, their rapid growth is raising questions about energy use, emissions, water consumption, and impacts on local communities. Data centres have been present in Australia for some time. However, emerging concerns are focused on the increasing scale of the new developments, the speed of planning approvals, and the lack of long-term data on how these facilities might affect surrounding ecosystems, including their impacts on human and animal lives. The bright flicker of artificial light at night, that's ALAN, the acronym, for example, disrupts circadian rhythms. Countries where humans are exposed to higher levels of ALAN see higher levels of cardiovascular disease and cancer. That data from the Victor Chang Cardiac Research Institute. And for animal life, ALAN disrupts migration and breeding patterns, makes prey species more vulnerable to predators, and increases overall stress.
Then there is the acoustic footprint caused by the massive cooling units that can reach up to 96 decibels. The low-frequency noise pollution is at best a threat to residents' peace and enjoyment, and at worst causes headaches, chronic stress and insomnia, as reported by residents in the USA, turning once quiet neighbourhoods into uncanny dystopias. There are some benefits to having data centres onshore, like strengthening security and providing sovereignty over Australia's data, and increasing productivity across healthcare, logistics and financial services, and the promise that AI adoption could unlock $115 billion in annual economic gains for Australia by 2030, according to OpenAI's 2025 AI in Australia report. But behind the promise of a booming digital future is a growing challenge. How can Australia balance the need for data centres and still meet our climate and energy goals? To understand the impacts and concerns of the data centre rollout, we spoke with industry experts, community representatives, and local government leaders. Energy demand of data centres. In its most recent official projections, the Australian Energy Market Operator, or AEMO, forecasts that data centre electricity demand in the National Electricity Market, the NEM, will triple by 2030. This would represent about 6% of total NEM electricity use, roughly enough to power every household in Victoria. By 2049-50, demand is expected to climb to 34 terawatt hours, equivalent to about 12% of electricity in the national electricity market. Demand from the sector is already rising quickly, reportedly nearly doubling in Victoria and increasing by 18% in New South Wales over the past year. Taken together, these projections suggest data centres are set to become one of the fastest growing sources of electricity demand in Australia's energy system, with significant implications for how the grid is planned, powered and shared. For example, if approved, the proposed 1.2 gigawatt Mamre Road data centre in Sydney would be among the largest data centre developments in the world, comprising 6 four-storey buildings, 936 cooling units, 852 diesel backup generators, and 14.4 million litres of diesel storage. Melbourne is seeing similar growth, with a proposed data centre in Plumpton, a residential area west of Melbourne CBD, expected to cover around 10 hectares if future expansion plans proceed. So where is all of this energy coming from? The Clean Energy Finance Corporation's modelling warns that without additional renewable energy and storage, data centre growth could potentially impact the electricity market, potentially increasing wholesale electricity prices by 26% in New South Wales and 23% in Victoria by 2035. It could also lead to a 14% increase in grid emissions across the national electricity market. A report produced by Clean Energy Finance Corporation found that adding 3.2 gigawatts of renewable generation and 1.9 gigawatts of battery storage by 2035 to support data center load would contain price rises and neutralize additional emissions. In a media release, the Clean Energy Finance Corporation head of infrastructure, Julia Hinwood, said, "Innovation in efficiency and storage is redefining what data centres can be, not just major consumers of electricity, but active participants in the clean energy system."
However, Dr. Aislinn Gordon, Senior Lecturer in Sustainability and Urban Planning at RMIT, says the relationship between data centres and renewable energy is complex. There are lots of instances where data centres are involved in using renewable energy sources to help cover their energy requirements, but there is quite a bit of discussion about whether they're just buying it from existing sources. A key challenge, he explains, is timing. Data centres can be built and operational within around 5 years, while renewable energy projects often take longer to develop. Given the scale of new investment flowing into the sector, Gordon says it's difficult to prove and be certain that the renewable energy they're using is additional over and above what is already in the grid. Ultimately, he cautions that the sheer amount coming online risks our climate targets in terms of reducing carbon emissions. Deputy Lord Mayor of Sydney, Jess Miller, has led an inquiry into data centres in New South Wales and has been advocating for stronger regulation to ensure data centres contribute fairly to Australia's net zero goals. She says, if a data centre is going to draw down directly on New South Wales's grid energy to power 1 gigawatt facility 24/7, then it needs to return that same amount of energy directly back to the immediate area, not via a power purchase agreement in another state. Installing 1 gigawatt of solar and batteries in the surrounding residential local renewable energy zone area via a development contribution is what would make this kind of infrastructure the way to unlock renewable energy for people who so far can't access it, like the tens of thousands of people living in apartments in the city of Sydney who would love to be able to benefit from solar in the same way that people with freestanding homes can. Wider impacts on health and place. Beyond the drain on the electricity grid, a major concern is the amount of emissions that data centres contribute to the atmosphere through the diesel backup systems that require regular testing. Gordon says, these data centres need to have 100% agreement that they will remain online during blackouts and in heat waves. So that means that even if they are mostly using renewables, they have to have a fleet of diesel generators tested weekly and monthly. Every time the diesel backup generators are tested, they release diesel particulates into the air, which is then breathed in by local residents. Next DC facility, for example, is in the inner Melbourne suburb of West Footscray and located directly across from residential homes. The centre has plans to expand and obtain an additional 100-plus diesel backup generators. Brett Petrikios, who has worked in the IT industry for 40 years, has been investigating the impacts of data centres in the inner west. He says, when those things fire up, they're going to pump a particular carcinogen into the air, potentially impacting people that suffer from respiratory problems. We already have a significantly higher percent of hospital admissions for asthma in the west, and they're going to put a fleet of diesel generators in the centre of that hub. Gordon also warns about the growing issue of electronic waste. Racks and racks of servers that line the data centres that need to be replaced every 5 to 7 years. Because the surge is really just taking off, we're not yet seeing the massive influx of e-waste. It's going to be a huge issue. E-waste is already a problem, and this is going to exacerbate the problem hugely. Beyond emissions, waste, and resource use, there are implications for the tranquility of the surrounding environments. Residents in Melbourne and Sydney, where the clusters of new data centres have focused, have taken to social media to share how the constant noise, light pollution, and visual impact of large-scale industrial buildings is hindering their enjoyment of their suburbs
and causing anxiety about competing for resources. Miller says, people are very angry about scarce resources, especially drinking water in a drought-prone country, being used in this way by corporations. There's also a lot of secrecy around data centres because they are high-security buildings with very strict limits on who can enter them. So if you have an entire city block taken up by a building that barely anyone enters or exits and has no street activation, no shops or cafes on the ground floor, it creates a really unsettling social void that people naturally become suspicious of. What is going on inside there? Who are the clients of the data center? What kind of data is being held in there? We have no way of knowing that information. She says that at the state parliamentary inquiry, the City of Sydney was pushing for data centres to be zoned appropriately as heavy industry to make sure they pay their fair share of contributions and that scarce resources are tightly managed.

You're listening to Green Advocate. My name is Natalie Shea, and we are two-thirds of the way through a feature article from Renew magazine. The article is titled Data in the City and the Invisible Impact of the Cloud. This is written by Mia Francesca Jones. The article continues with a segment headed Community Pushback. Community pushback against data centres in residential areas has begun to spread throughout Australia, with rallies held in Victoria and local submissions to Parliament. In the town of Hazelmere, Western Australia, a proposed hyperscale centre has been withdrawn following opposition from local residents, environmental advocates and Noongar traditional owners, who raised concerns about its proximity to the culturally and environmentally significant Mandunbilya, or the Helena River. For Francesca Flynn, executive director of the Bibul Ngarma Aboriginal Association, or the BNAA, the outcome brought a sense of relief. She describes it as joy and gratitude for the strength of our local community coming together to protect the river and each other, and that with the proposal now withdrawn, BNAA says it will refocus on its Boryul Barbilya River Restoration Program, which aims to develop a long-term community-led model for caring for the catchment. Flynn says the site was fundamentally inappropriate for development at this scale, describing it as difficult to identify a less suitable option. While the City of Swan cited noise from diesel backup generators in its assessment to withdraw, she says this did not capture the full extent of community opposition. She says that serious questions are now being asked about how the proposal got as far as it did, given its apparent non-compliance with the City of Swan's local planning scheme. The City's report recommended refusal on the basis of noise alone, but it also highlighted potential mitigation issues that left the door wide open to approval, despite the many other valid concerns, including planning incompatibility, inappropriate land use, public infrastructure burden, sensitive environmental and cultural location, Aboriginal heritage risks, and strong community opposition, including from Noongar traditional owners, the adjacent primary school, and nearby residences. The case has also raised broader questions about planning frameworks in Western Australia, after the facility was assessed as a warehouse, despite its industrial scale and resource demands. Flynn argues that a hyperscale AI data centre is nothing like a warehouse, particularly in its energy and water use and continuous operation. BNAA and community members are now calling for stronger planning controls and earlier consultation. Flynn says that while BNAA understand that some data centres are needed, they also need to be built in the right places where they don't burden the community, in industrial areas that are properly serviced with sewerage and power, not on rivers or heritage sites, and not next to residents or schools. Noongar Elder and BNAA Chairperson Walter Maguire OAM said in a statement, "Bibul Ngarma Aboriginal Association has story, song, heart, spirit, soul. We speak, we stand for this environment. We were deeply concerned to learn that Green Square DC wanted to bypass community concerns and build a giant data centre on our river. The data centre would have had a devastating impact on our river and the local community. It would have undermined all of the work from our local and broader community to deliver a lasting legacy for our river." In June 2026, the developer behind a $4.8 million data centre in North Katoomba withdrew its proposal after hundreds of local residents raised concerns about the noise,
bushfire risks and environmental threats. Blue Mountains Mayor Mark Greenhill said the withdrawal showed the importance of community voices being heard through the planning process. The Blue Mountains is a city within a World Heritage Area. Any development proposed here must be appropriate to its setting, respectful of nearby residents, and properly tested against the environmental and infrastructure constraints of our city. With $64 billion of data centre projects so far rejected or restricted in the USA, according to datacenterwatch.org, Australia is beginning to see the effects of local activism as more and more communities say no to data centres. As anxiety about proposed data centres ripples across the country, the outcome in Hazelmere and Katoomba provides hope that community pushback still holds power. The future of Australia's digital infrastructure. Data centres will continue to expand across Australia, and the growing question is not just how many we build, but where they should go and what conditions make a location suitable. Researchers and planners are increasingly pointing to a complex mix of factors, including heat impacts, water access, energy supply, digital connectivity, and proximity to communities. There are questions about whether data centres themselves may contribute to localised warming effects, with heat radiating several hundred metres beyond their boundaries. While still limited and not fully peer-reviewed, emerging research raises further concerns that such facilities might worsen the impacts of climate change on residents already living in dense urban environments without adequate tree cover to offset more heat. If we must build data centres, where should they go? According to Gordon, data centres that require low latency and high-speed connectivity to respond to live queries may need to remain close to major cities. However, those used for AI model training may not require the same level of connectivity, which opens the possibility of regional or rural siting, where community impact, land availability, and renewable energy access may be more favourable. Gordon says researchers at RMIT are reportedly working on a broader spatial framework to help identify suitable locations for data centres across metropolitan regions, taking into account water use, energy supply, noise and environmental impacts. The aim is to better understand where infrastructure could be placed with the least overall burden on communities and ecosystems. In March 2026, the Australian government released a set of expectations for data centres and AI infrastructure developers, including that new data centres and AI infrastructure should not place upward pressure on energy prices and should make a positive contribution to Australia's energy transition. And data centres should use innovative, efficient and sustainable solutions to minimise water use. Those excerpts from industry.gov.au. Gordon says he agrees with these expectations in principle, but there are no hard requirements there, meaning that while the outlined priorities are positive, they're not enforceable. There is potential for data centres to be environmentally sustainable if the policies are in place to ensure that they are powered by additional renewable energy rather than shifting existing sources around the grid. He adds, government action is needed to ensure the resources are safeguarded, while calls for a moratorium on data centres would enable careful deliberation of development rather than fast-tracking plans, implementing rushed decisions and causing community angst. The sentiment from Patrikios, Gordon, Miller and Flynn is not about the advancement of technology itself, but how it is planned and governed.
Patrikios argues that Australia has an opportunity to design better infrastructure systems rather than replicate outdated industrial models and diesel generators. He says, "We could do this so well. We could use it to remove a lot of the old manufacturing factories. You don't build a 21st century engine with a 19th century exhaust pipe." Gordon adds the conversation also needs to turn inward towards our own behaviour as digital consumers that makes all of this necessary. And that was a feature article from Renew magazine, issue number 176, which is the July to September edition. The writer was Mia Francesca Jones, and the article was titled "Data in the City and the Invisible Impact of the Cloud." And that is all we have time for in today's edition of Green Advocate. I'm Natalie Shea. Thanks for your company. Catch you again same time next week. Bye for now.

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Welcome to The Green Guide, readings from The Age supplement that is dedicated to covering the latest in television and streaming. I'm Andrew Matter, and the articles you'll be hearing today are from the Thursday, August the 27th edition of The Green Guide. The first article today is Hindsight on page 2, entitled, Is Kitchen Cabinet Past Its Use-By Date? With Australian politics and media more fractured than ever, don't write off this long-running ABC series yet, reports Debbie Enker. On February 22, 2012, in an upbeat double act, then Liberal frontbencher Christopher Pyne and former Howard government minister Amanda Vanstone teamed up as subjects on the first episode of Kitchen Cabinet. They were the game guinea pigs for an idea tailored to the skills of the host, Canberra Press Gallery journalist and enthusiastic baker Annabelle Crabb. Vanstone, recently returned from her ambassadorship in Rome, made tomato pasta. Pyne, a self-confessed clueless crook, barbecued a couple of steaks. Crabb provided a Persian love cake, and an enduring homegrown format was born. For as long as I've written about politics, Crabb explained in the opener, I've noticed that you can always get more out of people if you sit down to eat with them. Even the most disciplined politician will soften if there's food and wine involved. The very best way to get to know someone is in their own kitchen. Much has changed in the social and political climate and in the media between the initial 6-episode season and the recently concluded 8th series. In that time, Kitchen Cabinet has become one of the staples of the ABC's light entertainment lineup. Yet from the start, there have been brickbats that it's soft and doesn't pose tough questions, and that it's a PR gift for the guests. One 2015 episode, in which then-Social Services Minister Scott Morrison cooked a Sri Lankan curry, but wasn't grilled about his previous policies as Immigration Minister, drew notable heat. More recently, the critical chorus has included the complaint that the show was old, tired, and past its use-by date. Yet, in these fractured and often febrile times, we need what this show serves up more than ever. The perspective that it presents on our politicians is different from that available elsewhere. The charges that it's soft overlook its attributes. And importantly, it presents a view of politicians as people like us, with homes and families and formative experiences, as well as kitchens. Removed from the combat of political contest, separated from the sound bites and scripted press calls, the subjects are presented as human beings. That's a valuable perspective because the world is overloaded with ugly and dismaying examples of what happens when we fail to see those with whom we might disagree or even actively oppose as people rather than targets. And the accounts from politicians, especially women, attest to the vile threats and abuse that result from this mindset. Over the years, I've rarely seen an episode of Kitchen Cabinet that didn't tell me something I didn't know about its guest, or portray the Polly serving the meal, some nervously, some smoothly assured, in an unexpected and illuminating light. Perhaps for some viewers, the generally convivial nature of the interactions masks their productive candor. The show set out to be conversational, not confrontational, and it was never intended to be 7:30, Insiders, or back in the day, Late Line, or Q&A. It complements the news and current affairs programs. It's not endeavouring to duplicate them. Beyond cheesy publicity stunts, think babies, hard hats, or high-vis vests, politicians are typically seen through a narrow lens. Attack or defence positions, policy statements. Maybe how they cook a curry is irrelevant to how they do their jobs, but having a fuller appreciation of who they are and why they do what they do is beneficial. In recent years, mistrust of political leaders and major parties has escalated. Changes in media have allowed the audience more latitude to choose the type of information that they wish to receive amid an unceasing news cycle. As social media and streaming services have mushroomed, heritage media has hemorrhaged. Meanwhile, the rising popularity of podcasts has presented a new arena for politicians. Although the recent Mellengate controversy demonstrates its potential pitfalls, even for a seasoned player like the Prime Minister. It's understandable that Pollies and their minders might view some of these newer options as attractive, a way to reach those who no longer bother with broadcast networks and ideally to connect with younger voters.
but it's also a niche audience, and arguably one that has the participants preaching to the choir, while Kitchen Cabinet screening in prime time on the National Public Broadcaster, and then freely available on ABC iView, offers broader possibilities. It's no cakewalk, though, and charges that the show goes soft on its subjects can be unfair. The atmosphere isn't antagonistic, although it can get tense, and probing questions are posed. This season, for example, Crabb quizzes opposition leader Angus Taylor about his statements on insiders about taking people from bad countries. "Be very careful with this," he cautions, clearly tensing up. "I am being," she responds. Long interview, full of context. The exchange is framed in strained smiles, but the sensitivity of the subject flashes like a warning light. Jewish Labour MP Josh Burns is asked how he and his partner, Victorian Animal Justice Party MP Georgie Purcell, navigate their relationship given their differing views on the Middle East. National's Deputy Leader Darren Chester is asked how voters can differentiate between his party and Pauline Hanson's when its former leader, Barnaby Joyce, defected to One Nation. After she identifies the way in which Muslims are often simplistically regarded as a homogenous group, Greens Deputy Leader Maureen Faruqi is asked, "When you hear commentary about how Muslim people think of or what their characteristics are as a group in the parliament, what does that feel like as a workplace?" Faruqi describes how she's marginalised and how her religion is denigrated by colleagues. "In which other workplace would even a skerrick of this be tolerated?" she asks, radiating anger and pain. Beyond the dialogue, there are also the insights that come from seeing someone on their home turf. I still remember the 2013 episode with Labour MP Jenny Macklin and her meticulously arranged, readily accessible spice drawer, a clear indication of a person who organises things efficiently. The same year, SA Independent Senator Nick Xenophon prepared tikka masala and tzatziki in his office kitchen before taking Crabb to a local Greek cafe where he grilled octopus. Explaining his failure to invite her to his home, he said that he lives alone and his house is pretty messy. "So we saw a man married to his work, keen for the opportunity to explain it and endeavouring to contort himself into the requirements of the format." The 2015 episode with Victorian Senator Ricky Muir from the Micro Australian Motoring Enthusiast Party had him cooking trout and vegetables over a campfire in front of a bush cabin near his home and speaking with more common sense than much of his portrayal in the media had allowed. That the show offers these glimpses, creating impressions that become indelible, is a notable asset. Part of its value for me has been that I've regularly come away from an episode with a grudging respect for someone about whom I'd previously had only unkind thoughts. Over many years, Kitchen Cabinet has offered politicians some risk along with the possibility of beneficial reward, which also suggests that it's achieved Crabb's goal outlined at the outset of offering us an opportunity to get to know her subjects better. Yet for the 2026 season, even the possibility of an empathetic profile wasn't sufficiently enticing to persuade Pauline Hanson to break bread with Crabb. Her shunning of the ABC might have cost the One Nation leader a chance to present herself in a different light to an audience that might not be her traditional support base. And the ratings, Kitchen Cabinet is a regular top 20 program, indicate that it's still a substantial one. Kitchen Cabinet

Lenny Ann Lowe. After 3 decades as a TV news and current affairs fixture, the secret sauce behind Australian Story's long-running success might be the way viewers see themselves reflected. "We do this deep dive into the reality of what people's lives are really like," says Lee Sales, who has anchored Australian Story since 2023. "You see people who have been able to adapt to things you would never imagine or want to adapt to, and audiences feel, I can connect to that person on a human level. And also, wow, people are amazing. The way each Australian story is told means you are seeing the richness of people's lives, and the fact that joy can coexist with grief, that wonderful things can happen at the same time as terrible things are happening." Executive producer Greg Hassell says the program, which has aired more than 1,400 episodes since May 1996, is also unique for its formula. "Having people tell their story in their own words is very powerful," he says. "When the program started, that was quite unusual, almost innovative, and there is an intimacy in that. It's now pretty much the default for documentary making, but when we started, it was quite a different thing." Actress Claudia Carvan, who was featured in a 2023 episode, Making a Scene, says she trusted the program to talk about her unconventional childhood, her close, supportive relationship with her older brother Rupert, who has schizophrenia, and managing her late father's mental illness, while showing her life and career at 50. "I've grown up with Australian Story," she says. "I've watched it for 30 years and wept at so many episodes. But you always trust the storytellers. The tone is always consistent, it's respectful, and there's depth and intelligence and sensitivity. It's always inspiring. It was the perfect platform, and I'm really glad I did it." Carvan says the most eye-opening, daunting aspect of being part of the program was watching her then 21-year-old daughter, Audrey's interview. Greg Hassell wasn't necessarily planning on interviewing her, Carvan says, but he said she ended up being one of the most valuable interviewees because she managed to string everything together. Carvan asked her if she wanted to participate and was surprised when Audrey said yes. "She's never been one to want to be in the public eye," Carvan says. "So that firstly was amazing. Then, before she did the interview, I said, how are you feeling? And she's like, I don't know. I can't really think of any story that doesn't make you out to be a total bitch and a jerk." Carvan laughs heartily. I thought, oh, Jesus, okay, this is a bit of a worry. I told Greg that afterwards, and he said, she's amazing. She just blew me away. She was just so articulate and had so much perspective and context. He said, I wish she had told us some stories that made you out to be a bitch. It was all very glowing. So that was the biggest surprise. How I was just so proud of my daughter. How self-possessed she was, because you don't really have those sorts of conversations with your children. You exist day to day, or you deal with their lives and the dramas in their lives. You don't really look at family history. To hear her unpacking her childhood and my childhood to a stranger was a once-in-a-lifetime thing. Who gets to have that happen? Focusing on storytelling is key, says Hassell, something viable in a 30-minute format. But perhaps Australian Story's most important ingredient is participants feeling trust. We have to earn that, Hassell says. It's such a precious thing. We're always so mindful of never abusing that trust, of being transparent with people, of being upfront with what is entailed in making their story and about how we're telling their story all the time. Because people make themselves very vulnerable, it's hard for them in that they don't really know what their story is going to be. They don't have editorial control over it. They have to trust us to treat them fairly, and if we abuse that trust, I don't think we'd be on air. Over its 30 years, Australian Story has shown that current affairs can be compelling without resorting to intrusion or sensationalism. Participants have unveiled aspects of themselves and their lives few knew about. They include Hazel Hawke, the former wife of former Australian Prime Minister Bob Hawke, publicly revealing her diagnosis with Alzheimer's disease in 2003, and, 23 years later, dancer Roz Harvey, alongside her daughter, actor Tilda Cobham Harvey, allowing a rare and raw insight into mortality and voluntary assisted dying in her final hours. Some episodes have brought renewed attention to long-standing justice outcomes and legal cases, including the reopening of a coronial

investigation into the death of Melbourne woman Louisa Iondis after doubt was cast over whether she drowned or was instead the victim of foul play. Australian Story has also been in the news when it pulled an episode in February, only hours before broadcast, after it emerged the subject, 73-year-old Bendigo man Ian Williams, had been convicted of indecent assault more than 30 years previously. The process of selecting people to feature is complex. Hassell says the ABC is inundated with external pitches, and a couple become stories each year. But most episode ideas stem from program researchers and reporters and producers watching who and what is in the news. It's a mix of stuff, but it's a big job, he says. We have to do 37 episodes a year, and you do not want to get stuck in a situation where you're 6 weeks out from a black hole in the schedule, he says. That's terrifying. At the same time, you don't want to overcommission, so you can't allow for serendipity for something to fall into your lap. I find that balance the hardest thing to get right. Stories also need enough depth to sustain 30 minutes of storytelling, including narrative, tension, conflict, resolution, and compelling characters. The founding EP of the show, Deb Fleming, used to talk about the now and the wow. Hassell says, it's what are you doing now that we can film, and that feels new, and what is going to make someone go, oh, wow, to learn something or be surprised. It's a simple formula, but it's a good one. While some news and current affairs shows trumpet their hard-hitting nature, is an Australian Story episode soft in comparison? I personally don't think they're soft, Hassell says. They're told through the voice of someone. We're certainly never going to ambush someone or do a hatchet job on someone, and we often tell very positive stories. I think we're unusual within the news and current affairs genre, but I don't think, once we're doing a story, we're soft. Sales, who has a hands-on role editorially, agrees. I think the criticism that something is soft is a way to undercut or attempt to spoil someone who's scooped you, she says. An easy way to criticise it is to go, oh well, it was soft, they only landed so-and-so for an interview because they knew they were going to get a soft go. But actually, the level of scrutiny and detail that Australian Story goes into with somebody, it's pretty hard to get half an hour of entirely soft content. Even though you don't hear the reporters' voices usually in our pieces, often they've asked tricky, difficult questions that the person has had to respond to if they're a controversial figure. Sales points to the recent Australian Story episode Unleashed, Barnaby Joyce, as an example. Our producer on that, Robin Powell, has put all sorts of tricky questions to Barnaby Joyce in the context of that. It's the same rigour that would be applied to any ABC News and current affairs program. Hassell says Australian Story's approach is to be respectful. It comes back to trust, he says. If people are going to trust us to tell their story, we're going to be respectful and transparent and honest. Carvan laughs about the exposing nature of having Australian Story's cameras film her domestic life, specifically one home-cooked dinner with her two children, Audrey and Albie, and ex-husband Jeremy Sparks. I didn't have any time to prepare because I was rehearsing, so it was whatever was in the fridge, she says. My son had just bought an air fryer and I went, let's try this. The food was completely last minute and not gourmet. When I saw it on television, I was like, oh, whoa, that looks disgusting. To mark the show's anniversary, the ABC is screening Australian Story Live, celebrating 30 years, an event recorded at the Sydney Opera House in August. Filmed at the concert hall, the sellout event featured performances from Tim Minchin and Alex Lloyd, along with appearances from Carvan, Governor-General Sam Mostyn, Olympic champion Michael Klim, First Nations community leader Michelle Turvey, maths teacher and YouTube star Eddie Wu, Graziers Gail and Mac Shan, and Australian Story's founding executive producer Deborah Fleming. Sale says of the comments she receives about Australian Story, the most common is how decent and admirable humans still exist. I think if you're just looking at social media or the news, you feel like there's a lot of bad people, she says, but actually there's really a lot of good people in the world. Australian Story Live, celebrating 30 years, is on 8 p.m. Monday, ABC and ABC iView. And that was The Secret to Australian Story's Success. It's a matter of trust. This week's cover story, reported by Lenny Ann Lowe, on page 4 and 5. On page 8,
Streaming with Jared Richards. It's Always Sunny in Philadelphia, Disney Plus. 18 seasons in, It's Always Sunny in Philadelphia is by far the longest running sitcom in US history. Remarkable by any metric, it's borderline incomprehensible given how the comedy trades in offense, following a group of deplorable friends who run a dive bar. The uninitiated should know it's as if Curb Your Enthusiasm added in gross-out comedy and truly amoral characters. Definitely not for everyone, the cult comedy keeps finding fresh ways to be filthy. Take upcoming episode titled Frank Marries a Corpse as proof. Stalked, HBO Max. In a chilling three-part documentary, three New Zealand women share their stories of being stalked by strangers, acquaintances and ex-partners. Rather than dedicate one episode to each woman, Stalked jumps between the stories of Jazz, Zenny and Tessa across its 2 hours to link their experiences. What elevates Stalked from more exploitative true crime docs is the tenderness with which it is made, with room for the women's sense of humour to shine through alongside their traumas. Nowhere, Broly. Ahead of Greg Araki releasing his first film in more than a decade, I Want Your Sex, starring Cooper Hoffman, Olivia Wilde and Charlie XCX, why not watch the provocative director's surreal masterpiece? Described by Araki as 90210 on acid, Nowhere is a hyper-saturated sci-fi melodrama, following a gigantic ensemble of beautiful 20-somethings adrift in an apocalyptic-tinged LA. Powered by an immense 90s soundtrack, Nowhere's parody indulgence of the era's alt-nihilism is absurd, deeply evocative, and undeniably cool. Kangaroo Island, Netflix. There's a touch of tourism ad to Kangaroo Island, a family drama that relies on the grandeur of its namesake and setting when it loses its spark. Based in Los Angeles, spiraling actor Lou, Rebecca Breeds, boards a plane back home to the island, greeted warmly by her father, Eric Thompson, less so by her sister, Adelaide Clemens. For all the clichés that follow, Breeds and Clemens add depth, emanating the rage and fear that comes from siblings who have left deep wounds on each other. And that was Streaming with Jared Richards on page 7. On page 8, Ben Popjay reviews some of the shows coming up next week on free-to-air television. Firstly, Sunday, August the 30th, Falling, ABC, 9:10 p.m. An earnestly passionate series that ploughs the well-worn but still fertile soil of humanity's eternal wrestling with questions of faith, as religion and human desire inevitably come into conflict. Devoted nun Anna's encounter with radical priest David arouses confusing feelings, leading her to leave the convent, but in this episode she finds herself alone and isolated, struggling to adjust to the frightening wider world. Meanwhile, David's battles against authority and innuendo recall his traumatic past. He denies his feelings for Anna, but Anna is certain there is something there. It all does sound rather romance novel soapy, but Falling can easily be related to by anyone who has ever fought to make sense of the world. It's helped by the lead actors, Keely Hawes as Anna and Papa Isedo as David, are top-notch. Monday, August the 31st. Deal or No Deal, Celebrity Jackpot, 10:00, 7:30 p.m. It's an iron law of Australian television. Keep your set on long enough and eventually you'll see a wiggle. Here, the Wiggles are just as ecstatic to be inhabiting primetime territory as host Larry Emder, and it's all for charity, so we can hardly criticise. Anthony Fields leads his doughty band of skivvied adventurers, as well as assorted pirates, dinosaurs and trees, on a quest for cash in the game show that has always represented the greatest triumph of style over substance ever achieved. What's in the briefcase? Who cares? It's the Wiggles, man. Same night, Raw Comedy 2026, SBS 2 at 8:30 p.m. The roll call of prominent Australian comedians who started out in the Melbourne International Comedy Festival's Raw Comedy Competition is a who's who of modern local comedy. Celia Pecola, Anne Edmonds, Ronnie Cheng, Joel Creasy. Well, we could go on forever. If you're watching an Australian comedian on TV, odds are they kicked off their career with 5 nervous minutes
in a raw heat, so you can thank the MICF for giving them their start. Another famous alumnus of the competition is Luke McGregor, whose awkward charisma takes centre stage as the host of this year's Raw final, in which tomorrow's Logie winners, being optimistic, and have you been paying attention guests, less optimistic, strut their stuff. It's inevitably an uneven crop with a cast of mirthful young go-getters who are still at the stage of working out their style and voice, and a few sets land with a faint clunk. However, there are enough moments of lightning-in-a-bottle brilliance to make one hope to see more of the rising stars on display in years to come. On Wednesday, September the 2nd, Spicks and Specs, ABC, 8:30 p.m. Spicks and Specs keeps on keeping on, the cheerful Australian panel's stalwart for anyone who finds Nevermind the Buzzcocks too edgy or just yearns to relive the early 2000s on a weekly basis. Adam Hills, Miff Warhurst and Alan Brough have been doing this so long their chemistry clicks into place like an unusually charismatic family, overcoming even the awkwardness of the scripted gags. Behind the familiarity of the venerable format, there's a beguilingly odd incongruity at the heart of Spicks and Specs, a show that inhabits the realm of rock and roll, yet exudes the atmosphere and vibes of old-fashioned variety entertainment. It's quite an attractive mix, as the geeks get to bask in a reflected glow of musical cool, and the uber-hip rockers get to relax and be sweet and nerdy rather than posturing as is their day job. This episode is all you'd expect, gentle laughs and nice moments of musical reminiscence, but the MVP is guest Felicity Ward, who is loud, slightly unhinged, and quick on the comic draw as always. Thursday, September the 3rd, Amanda and Alan's Italian Job, ABC, 9 p.m. With a second season in which they have purchased another dilapidated house in Italy to spruce up, Amanda Holden and Alan Carr are making their Italian job stretch out a bit. You might almost start to suspect that their purpose was not to create a dream home in the beautiful Tuscan countryside, but just to find an excuse for a TV show. That would be a most uncharitable interpretation, however, and who can be uncharitable to two such adorable celebrities as they scuttle about the overgrown Italian garden and act all enthusiastic about whatever it is they're doing, which is not always clear. Alan's job is to be extremely camp and witty and pretend as if he's never been outdoors before in his life, while Amanda's job is to be slightly more businesslike than Alan. Italy's job is to have pretty scenery while Alan and Amanda stomp about in it. If you enjoy watching the pair's slightly affected friendship, you'll love it. If not, it wears thin very quickly. And that was Ben Popjay's reviews of some of the shows on free-to-air television in the next week on page 8. Thank you for listening to Readings from the Green Guide. We'll be back next week with the latest readings from this supplement from The Age that is dedicated to television and streaming. Until then, please take care, and for more details on what's coming up on Vision Australia Radio, visit varadio.org.

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0: G'day and welcome to Happy Pants, a show especially for kids and especially for you. My name is Geraldine.
1: And my name is Kate. And together, we're your Happy Pants team for today.
0: Are you wearing your Happy Pants today? We are. Today mine are yellow. And this kind of yellow reminds me of the smell of bananas, ripe and ready to eat.
1: My Happy Pants are red. And this kind of red makes me think of the taste of juicy, crunchy, sweet apples.
0: Oh, that's funny, because I've just found two juicy apples in my Happy Pants pocket.
1: I'd better check mine. Twinsies! I found two bananas in mine. Apples and bananas.
2: I like to eat, eat, eat apples and bananas. I like to eat

0: Well, that was only the first pocket. My next pocket had a toothbrush, a pretty old one by the look.
1: And mine had a tube of toothpaste. By the way, I do like that bracelet you're wearing. Very pretty. Did you make it yourself? I'd like one like that.
0: I did. And if you'd like to find some paper and a pencil, I'll tell you how to make one just like this. It's really easy.
1: I'll get my pencil and paper ready so I can write it all down when we've worked out what Happy Pants Head Office wants us to talk about today. So far, I've found bananas and toothpaste to add to your apples and toothbrush. Okay, next pocket. A twig with the end all chewed and a carrot.
0: Ooh, there's a lot of stuff in mine. Looks like rubbish. But Happy Pants Head Office never gives us rubbish. It must mean something. There's some charcoal, some burnt eggshell and some salt.
1: I have some rubbishy-looking stuff too. There's a burnt bone, some oyster shells, and at last something nice, a big sprig of mint.
0: I think that's all for clues. Let's put them all together and see if we can work out what they mean.
1: Good thinking. There were apples, bananas, and a carrot.
0: Toothbrush, toothpaste, and a chewed twig.
1: And then all that rubbish stuff, charcoal, eggshells, salt, burnt bone and oyster shells.
0: Don't forget the mint. There must be a reason for that.
1: I need some thinking time, something to get my brain ticking over.
0: How about a nice lullaby?
1: Oh, no way. I don't want to go to sleep on the job. Something fast and furious, please. Something to shuffle those clues around until they make sense.
0: With maybe a little bit of rest in the middle.
1: Okay, fast enough to get our brains moving, then a little rest to catch our breath. I'd be happy with that, so long as we finish with a flourish.

0: Did that shuffle the clues around?
1: It did indeed. I reckon today's topic is, wait for it, teeth. Everything to do with teeth.
0: Kate, what has teeth but no mouth?
1: Oh, this is one of your wet jokes, I bet. Oh, no, can't guess. What has teeth but no mouth?
0: A comb.
1: Ah, I can beat that. What do you call a boat full of dentists?
0: A boat filled with dentists. Oh, what do you call it?
1: A tooth fairy.
0: We had dentists to look after our teeth. What did people do before there were any dentists?
1: Early humans didn't have much need for a dentist. Their diet wasn't loaded with sugar, and the most processing their food had was cooking some over the fire. If food got stuck between their teeth, they used a thin stick, like a toothpick, to dig it out.
0: The next invention was a stick, chewed at one end so it made a sort of brush. That worked very well and is still used in quite a lot of countries. It's just as effective as a toothbrush. By about 7,000 years ago, the Egyptians were using a tooth cleaning powder. And guess what was in it?
1: So that was what all that stuff we thought was rubbish was doing in our pockets. People ground up all that stuff and made it into a gritty powder. When it was rubbed onto the teeth, it polished them and cleaned out all the plaque. A frayed stick cleaned out any spaces. The mouth was then rinsed out with water, sometimes flavoured with mint or some other nice-smelling herb, leaving sparkling white teeth.
0: Big word alert. Plaque is a sticky film which clings to the teeth. Bacteria live in and feed on plaque, and they damage teeth and gums.
1: About 500 years ago, the Chinese started making a toothbrush which looked a lot like the ones we use today. They took stiff bristles from a pig and fixed them into a bamboo or bone handle, which made a good brush for tooth cleaning. But they still used the same abrasive powder that had been around for thousands of years.
0: Big word alert. Abrasive means it scours the surface clean.
1: This kind of brush became popular in Europe, and tooth powder was used up to about 100 years ago when the first tooth cream was invented. It was just tooth powder moistened a bit and sold in jars, but it became very popular. Tubed and flavoured toothpaste came much later.
0: We humans need to use brushes and toothpastes to keep our teeth clean and healthy, but most animals don't go in for tooth cleaning at all.
1: But a crocodile does. His diet is meat and fish, so he doesn't get much plaque at all. However, he does get stuff stuck between those razor-sharp teeth, so he has three ways to keep them clean. First, he swishes his jaws about in the water, which washes out any loose stuff. Secondly, he lets the sun sterilise his mouth of bacteria by lying with his mouth wide open. Lastly, the crocodile, which snacks on anything live which gets close enough, lies with his mouth open and then he has a little bird friend which hops into his mouth and picks out anything which is stuck between his teeth. The croc gets clean teeth and the bird gets a free meal.
0: Some fish do that. There are a few kinds of small fish which make a living by running cleaning stations. Big fish actually line up to have these little fish and shrimps give them a good once-over. The cleaners nip off any bits of dead skin or sea lice and clean inside the fish's gills. The cleaners are never eaten, even by the meanest fish eaters in the sea. The cleaners even pick out stuff from between the big fish's teeth.
1: Humans have changed their diet from the natural foods of our long-ago ancestors to the sugary, loaded, soft foods which we like now. We have a huge choice of food from many different countries to enjoy. Banana.

0: I love wearing my happy pants while I'm listening to Happy Pants.
1: Foods like apples, bananas and carrots keep our teeth healthy because they contain minerals which our teeth and bones need to grow strong. We have good toothbrushes and toothpaste to keep our teeth clean by brushing them at least twice each day.
2: That means we wear out our toothbrush after about 4 months, so we need to get a new one. What happens to the old brushes?
1: Most toothbrushes are made of a kind of plastic which can't be recycled, so they end up in landfill, being burnt, or even in some places, dumped in the sea. Some toothbrushes are lucky and are repurposed. They have another life.
2: Like that bracelet you're wearing. I have my paper and pencil ready. So please explain how I can make a bracelet out of an old toothbrush.
1: Well, it's really simple. But if you try this at home, you might need to have a grown-up to help because it involves boiling water and handling very hot plastic.
2: I think I'm grown up, but I'll keep Mum handy just in case.
1: Good thinking, Kate. Here we go. You will need a toothbrush.
2: Toothbrush.
1: A pair of pliers.
2: Pliers.
1: Tongs.
2: Tongs.
1: A folded tea towel.
2: Folded tea towel.
1: A pot of boiling water.
2: A pot boiling water.
1: And a bowl of iced water.
2: And iced water. Got that. What's next?
1: Use the pliers to pull all the bristles out of the old toothbrush.
2: Pliers to pull bristles out of the toothbrush.
1: Put the toothbrush into the boiling water and boil for at least 5 minutes until the plastic is softened.
2: Okay, so toothbrush into boiling water. 5 minutes until plastic soft. Yep.
1: Use the tongs to lift the toothbrush out of the boiling water, because it's very hot, and lay it on the folded tea towel. It will be dangerously hot, so be very careful.
2: Lift toothbrush out of boiling water. Yep.
1: Pick up the toothbrush, holding it in the tea towel, and bend it into a circle. Leave a small gap between the ends.
2: Okay, so bend it into the circle, leaving gap at the ends.
1: Now, drop the circle of toothbrush into the iced water and let it get cold.
2: Toothbrush into the water. Yes.
1: When it's cold, slip the bracelet onto your wrist. If it doesn't fit, just repeat the boiling and have another go.
2: Oh, that's a great way to recycle an old toothbrush. All my friends are going to want one. I have a few old brushes I've used for things around the house, like cleaning around the taps in the sink and the hand basin, and for getting garden dirt out from under my fingernails.
1: I found that an old toothbrush cleans out the air vent in the hairdryer really well.
2: My favourite use is to clean around the keys on my keyboard. If I tip the keyboard on its side and brush it between the keys, all the dust and grime just falls out and I can wipe it up easily.
1: Talking of computers, why did the smartphone go to the dentist?
2: I don't know. Why?
1: Because it had a Bluetooth.
2: Our story today is about an old toothbrush and its adventures after it was thrown away and ended up in the rubbish.
3: Hey there, listen up. We're about to hear a story.
4: The Tale of a Toothbrush by M.J. Leonard. Six-year-old Sophia was allowed to choose her own toothbrush. She picked one as yellow as sunshine and drew an S on its tummy. "Now everyone knows this is my toothbrush," she said. "His name is Sammy." Sophia cleaned her teeth with Sammy every morning before school and every night before bed. Sammy was a very happy toothbrush. One day Sophia's mum saw that Sammy's bristles were worn out. "Oh dear," she said, "Sophia needs a new toothbrush." And she threw Sammy away. "That's not Sammy," cried Sophia when she saw a red toothbrush beside the sink. "Where is he?" but the dustman had emptied the bins and taken Sammy away. It was dark inside the black rubbish sack and Sammy was squashed up against an empty shampoo bottle. "Hello," he said. "I'm Sophia's toothbrush." "Huh, not anymore, you're not," said the grumpy shampoo bottle. "You're rubbish now." "We're doomed," wailed a plastic bag. "I only got used once." "I want Sophia," Sammy thought. "I don't like it in here." The blast of a ship's horn startled Sammy. "What's happening?" he squeaked. "We're on a boat," said the crushed soapbox. "You mean I'm a sailor?" Sammy smiled. "Oh, wait till I tell Sophia." Sammy sailed across the sea for countless days and nights. Then there was a grinding sound and a clang, followed by a dazzling light. Sammy was tipped up and tumbled down with jars, bottles, wrappers and bags. This new hot place was a long way from Sophia. A big rat scampered up and sniffed him. "Help me, please," Sammy said. "I sailed here on a boat, but I want to go back home." "Hold tight." The rat took Sammy between his teeth and dragged him to the river. "This river leads to the sea. Go back the way you came. Good luck." "Oh, thank you, rat friend," Sammy called as he floated away. The sun rose and the sun set 100 times as Sammy sailed the seas. He washed up on a golden beach and saw a pink toothbrush dancing with a plastic bottle under a palm tree. "Oh, where am I?" he asked them. "The Island of Love," replied the pink toothbrush. "Our love will last as long as we do," said the plastic bottle, embracing the toothbrush. "Forever." "Oh, I can't stay," Sammy said, as a wave tugged at his toes. "I'm searching for a way home to Sophia." "Does she love you?" the pink toothbrush asked. "Oh, yes, she drew an S on my tummy." "Then you must find her," the plastic bottle cried. Sammy sailed for days and weeks and months, swirling and whirling in the middle of the ocean. He met a detergent bottle who thought he was a pirate ship, tried to talk to a deflated balloon, and swam up to a raft of plastic straws who had banded together. None of them could help him find his way home. Sammy began to give up hope. "Dearest stars," he said as he bobbled about in the ocean, "I'm lost. Can you help me find my way back to Sophia?" "Go north by northeast," said the first star. "Twinkle, twinkle," said the second. In the morning, an albatross flew down, landing on the water beside Sammy. "Yum," the albatross pecked his tummy. "Ow, don't eat me," Sammy cried. "I'm plastic. I'll make you sick."
5: "Oh, but I'm hungry," the albatross squawked.
4: "Then eat a fish," Sammy replied.
5: "Aren't you fish?" the albatross asked,
4: cocking his head. "I'm a toothbrush," Sammy said, "trying to get home."
5: "Where's home?" asked the albatross.
4: "Well, the stars told me sail north by northeast," Sammy replied.
5: "I bring luck to those who sail the seas," the albatross blinked. "I will help you."
4: He dipped his head, scooped the yellow toothbrush up in his beak. "I'm flying," Sammy whooped as he rose towards the clouds. "If only Sophia could see me now." The albatross flew over oceans and high mountain ranges until at last they reached Sophia's house. He placed Sammy on the doormat and whispered, "Goodbye." "Look, Mummy, it's Sammy." Sophia hugged the yellow toothbrush. "It can't be," her mother frowned. "It is. You see where I drew the S?" "But you cannot clean your teeth with him, Sophia," her mother said. "He's dirty." Oh, Sammy's heart sank. Sophia stared at the old yellow toothbrush. "I may not be able to brush my teeth with him," she said, "but I can brush my doll's hair with him. I can clean my football boots with him and paint with him. He is still very useful." Sammy now lives in the jam jar on the shelf in the toy cupboard. When Sophia sleeps, the toys beg him to tell them the stories of how the toothbrush travelled the world. I rode in a truck, sailed on a ship, I got dragged by a rat, I floated across the ocean with the stars for guidance, and I flew back to Sophia in the beak of an albatross because, you know, without the use of someone to love us, well, we're all rubbish.
1: That was a reading of The Tale of a Toothbrush, written by M.G. Leonard.
2: There are certainly lots of uses for an old toothbrush. They're very good for getting into tiny spaces. I bet you could think of some really useful ways to give your toothbrushes another life and keep them out of the rubbish.
1: Oh, I've just thought of something. Colourful plant markers. I'm going to cut the brush end off, write the name of the plant on the handle, and stick it in the ground next to each seedling. Nice, bright, everlasting markers.
2: We found out quite a lot of things about teeth and toothbrushes today. We even found out that thousands of years ago, people were using tooth powder to make their teeth gleaming white.
1: We had two big words, plaque, which is the sticky film that collects on our teeth and makes a home for harmful bacteria, and abrasive. Abrasive is something which scrapes and cleans a surface.
2: We also had a story about Sammy Toothbrush, who was nearly rubbish, but after many adventures, managed to get back home. He's now enjoying another life, doing all sorts of clever cleaning things.
1: If you would like to know more about anything in today's program, you can reach us on radio@visionaustralia.org.
2: That's the end of the program for today, and I'm going home to make a toothbrush bracelet. So, it's goodbye from Kate.
1: And it's goodbye from Geraldine.
2: Keep wearing those happy pants, and we'll catch you next time.
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14: The Bible talks about the land of blessing. Where is that? How do we get there? Is it really for us? Does God want to bless me? All good questions. Hi, I'm Bernie Diamond, and thank you so much for joining me again on Christianity Works. Today we're going to get really practical about what it truly means to receive the blessing of God. And please do stay tuned, because in just a few minutes I'll be sharing something truly special with you to help you live in victory on those days when the daily grind of life just seems to be grinding away at you more than it should be. It is great to be with you again this week, and this is the last program in a four-part series that I've called Blessed to Be a Blessing. We've been talking about God's blessing over the last few weeks, and it's easy when you talk about the blessing of God to get it out of balance. My generation, the baby boomers, were called the me generation. And it's easy for my generation, and I guess just about every generation, to think about God's blessing, and then we think, that's about filling me up so that I'm happy and I'm fulfilled and I'm full. And over the last few weeks, we've been looking throughout the Bible from the beginning to the end. That's what we have to do when we look at God's blessing. We need to look at the whole counsel of God. Because if we just take one verse and we create a doctrine of blessing out of that, it's so easy in our context to get that out of whack. Do you know what I mean? To take it to an extreme. Do I think that God is a God of abundant blessing? Absolutely. Jesus said, "The thief comes only to steal, kill, and destroy, but I have come that you may have life and have it in abundance." Now, we can take that because we're brought up in the me generation and we're brought up in materialism, and we can immediately reduce that down to a material blessing. After all, that's what the advertising industry tells us we should do. I've said it over the last few weeks on the program, and I'll say it again today. I spent the greater part of my life trying to feel satisfied with stuff, things and experiences and cars and houses, and it doesn't work. When I look at the whole counsel of God, which is what we've been doing over these last few weeks on Christianity Works, what I discover is that we are blessed in order to be a blessing. The pictures throughout the scripture make it clear over and over again. Jesus said, "Give, and it will be given to you. A good measure, pressed down, shaken together, and running over, will be poured into your lap. For with the measure that you use in your giving, it will be measured to you." In other words, blessing comes in from God and goes out again to others, in and out. In and out, in and out, over and over again. It's like breathing. God's blessing is in and out. A blessing isn't a blessing unless it flows. You know, unless it flows in from God and then out through us to other people. When Jesus met the Samaritan woman at the well, this is what happened. The Samaritan woman said to him, "You're a Jew, and I'm a Samaritan woman. How can you possibly ask me for a drink?" Because Jews didn't associate with Samaritans. And Jesus answered her, "If you knew the gift of God and who it is that asks you for a drink, you would have asked me, and I would have given you living water." Those words, living water, literally mean water that is flowing. You see, when water stops flowing, it becomes stagnant, it becomes dead. We talked last week about the Dead Sea, and the Dead Sea is a huge body of water where all the rivers flow in and none of the rivers flow out. And it's dead because it's so salty, nothing can live in it. I have a disease called glaucoma in my eyes, and what happens is the fluid flows in, but the outlet is clogged. And so the pressure builds, and ultimately, if it's not treated, you end up going blind. The Bible says that faith without works is dead. In other words, if we expect everything to flow in and for us to be filled and that's it, it's not going to work. Romans chapter 12, verse 2 says this, "Don't let the world squeeze you into its mold, but instead be transformed by the renewing of your mind, so that you may discern what is the good and pleasing and perfect will of God for you. The world's mould is what the advertising industry tells us it is. The world's mould says, consume and you will be happy. It's a mantra that you see over and over again. So we just end up taking it for granted. We just end up believing that stuff. And in stark contrast, Jesus says, take up your cross and follow me. If any man would save his life, he will lose it. But if you lose your life for my sake, you will find it. You see, Jesus is saying the exact opposite. Get it? Let's open our hearts and our minds to that. It's a beautiful paradox, but it's a paradox that we all know to be true. If any man would save his life, he will lose it. In other words, if we think it's all about us, saving our lives, filling our lives, getting gratification and pleasure, it won't work. We'll lose it. But if we lose our lives for his sake, we'll find them. And that means giving away God's blessing. Being prepared to lay it all down, everything we have, everything we are, all our hopes, all our dreams, saying, God, they're in your hands. I'm just a steward. Even my gifts and abilities, I am just a steward. Now you use them, Lord, for your glory. And when we give away God's blessings, then and only then do we discover what blessing is all about, in and out, in and out. We want the in bit, but we often don't want the out bit. Today, my prayer is that we will be transformed by the renewing of our minds as we look at what the Bible says about God's blessing over and over again. The truth is this, a blessing isn't a blessing unless it flows out to someone else. God has blessed you and me with his Son, Jesus Christ, with his presence in us, with his love and his mercy and his forgiveness, so that we can shine that light into a hurting world, so that we can be salt, so that we can be a blessing, so that we can bear fruit. We are blessed to be a blessing. And the paradox is that the more we try and hold on to it, the more we try and keep it to ourselves, the more we say, I'm right, Jack, it ends up not being a blessing at all. In a moment, we're going to look at a passage from Hebrews chapter 6. So if you have a Bible, grab it and open it up there. It talks about the land of God's blessing. I don't know about you, but I want to live in that land. Well, if we want to live out God's blessing, we have to do it his way, in and out. We'll look at that when we come back in a moment.
15: 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That's why I'd love to send you a short text message of encouragement straight to your phone, just as the Spirit leads, perhaps even when you least expect it. That's what Victory SMS is all about. Roughly every other week, I ask the Lord, what word of encouragement could I give to you today? 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Oh, that's exactly what I needed to hear today. How did you know that? Thank you so much. It's simply amazing how powerfully the Spirit of God can move through just a short text message. And I'd love to encourage you too to live your life in victory. Again, that web address is victorysms.org. Okay, let's head straight back into the Word of God.
14: The writer of the book of Hebrews paints a beautiful picture of God's blessing when he talks about how rain falls on the ground. Let's have a look. It's in Hebrews chapter 6, verses 7 and 8. Land that drinks in the rain often falling on it, and that produces a crop useful to those for whom it is farmed, receives the blessing. But land that produces thorns and thistles is worthless and is in danger of being cursed. In the end, it will be burned. I love this.
16: land that drinks in the rain that often falls on it. Where I live, we've been going through one of the worst droughts on record. Parched, dry,

us over and over again with living water. Then we have life. The land that drinks in the rain, often falling on it, and that produces a crop useful to those for whom it is farmed, receives the blessing of God. Isn't that wonderful? Rain that often falls on us. We drink in God, His Word and His Spirit, and we spend time in His presence. It's a beautiful thing. It's a blessing. It's life itself. But anything to do with life has a natural flow, a cycle, a consequence. And what does this scripture say that consequence is? Land that drinks in the rain, often falling on it, and that, here it is, produces a crop useful to those for whom it is farmed, receives the blessing of God. Get it? We're supposed to produce a crop, fruit, a harvest. For whom? For us? No, that's not what it says. A crop that is useful to those for whom it is farmed. See the picture? The rain falls down, the presence of God, the Word of God, the Spirit of God falls down into our lives. And the natural consequence of that is that we produce a crop, a harvest, something that is useful for other people, for whom God has farmed it in us and through us. You spend time drinking in God's Word and He fills us with His blessing. You spend time drinking in God's Spirit and He fills us with His blessing. That's how it starts. God always blesses us first. We don't produce fruit and then earn God's favor. No, no. God blesses us first. And then somehow His presence and His Spirit and His Word enliven the gifts that He's put into us, and they grow into a harvest. I was sitting last year with a man, a wealthy businessman who'd made a lot of money and sold his business. Now I guess he's in his late 50s or early 60s. He has a substantial fortune. You know what he does now full time? He works with ministries to help them and fund them for God's glory. That's his gift. What's yours? Maybe not some great fortune. Another friend of mine spent a lifetime as a minister in the Anglican Church. He's now semi-retired. He's moved to an area where there's lots of dysfunctional people and families. His gift is to be a counsellor. And so he does that. He counsels families and husbands and wives and all sorts of people. Now, the things that he goes through, the cases that he deals with, would make your toes curl. But it's his gift. What's yours? The natural cycle of blessing is in and out. Blessing in, blessing out. The land that drinks in the rain, often falling on it, and that produces a crop useful to those for whom it is farmed, receives the blessing of God. See, when it's produced the crop, then it receives the blessing of God. The land of God's blessing. When you and I exercise our gifts, when we allow God to enliven them, to produce a crop useful to those for whom it has been farmed, we receive the blessing of God. You get it? This is awesome. Often when people call us or write to us after a program, they say, "Bernie sounds so passionate." You know why? Because I'm living a transformed life. I'm living a life of God's blessing. Just about every morning, I spend time with God. I did it this morning in the cool of the morning, resting in His presence, the Word of God open. I have my own devotional reading apart from what I do in these programs. I've just finished the book of Judges, just working my way through the book of Ruth in the Old Testament. Man, that is blessing in. And I figured out my gift. My gift is doing what I'm doing right now. It's how God wired me. And you know something? I'm having a ball. The six-figure salary that I had in my secular consulting life, it was hard to leave behind. It was hard to make a decision to change. But since I did that, God's blessing, His joy and His peace, and even His material blessing, hasn't stopped chasing me down the street. I have a deep satisfaction at producing a crop that's useful for you. And when I see lives of people being transformed by the Word of God because the Holy Spirit has enlivened my gifts, guess what? I'm blessed. We are blessed to be a blessing. And when that harvest grows and we let it flow through us, that is such an awesome thing. And you know, then when God comes along with the little other blessings that only He can figure out for us, some of them material, some of them emotional, some of them relationships, they all come along behind. When

We let him rain down on us, and the crop flows out through us. See what God's word says? Land that drinks in the rain often falling on it that produces a crop useful to those for whom it is farmed receives the blessing of God. But sometimes people come against us. They want to oppose us. It's like they want to rob us of God's blessing. Then what? Well, we'll look at that in just a moment. I'm Bernie Diamond, and you're listening to Christianity Works. Life's messy, have you noticed? And when the stuff we're going through threatens to derail us altogether, well, what we desperately need is a helping hand. That's why I'd so love to send you a free copy of my latest book, Walking with the Spirit. 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Because God's word, man, it's alive and active, amen? 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But this is the very last week that this particular book will be available, so don't miss out. 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Now, let's head back into God's Word. We can't talk about God's blessing flowing through us without talking about those people in our lives who seem to, they want to interrupt the flow, to rob us of the blessing. You know, we want to do the right thing. We want to be a blessing, and somehow they just want to spoil it. I wonder, do you know anyone like that in your life? I sure do in mine. Here's the truth. God's blessing is from God, and he doesn't want us to let other people ruin the blessing in our lives and the crop that he wants to harvest through our lives in other people. So his word contains specific guidance about how to do that, about how not to let other people rob us of the blessing of God. Are you ready? Open your Bible if you have one and go right towards the end of the Bible, 1 Peter chapter 3, verses 9 to 15. This is what it says. Here's the specific advice of God. Do not repay evil with evil or insult with insult, but with blessing, because to this you were called, so that you may inherit a blessing. For whoever would love life and see good days must keep his tongue from evil and his lips from deceitful speech. He must turn from evil and do good. He must seek peace and pursue it. For the eyes of the Lord are on the righteous, and his ears are attentive to their prayer. But the face of the Lord is turned against those who do evil. Who is going to harm you if you're eager to do good? But even if you should suffer for what is right, you are blessed. This is the hard bit, because we want the blessing to flow in, and we don't mind the theory of it flowing out, but sometimes we don't like the out bit so much. We want it to come in, but out is hard. And you and I have been blessed to be a blessing. We have been called to a life of blessing here and now and eternally. And people come along with evil, and you know what our natural response is? We want to give up the blessing. We want to curse them. We want to have a go at them. We want to get our just desert. We just want them to pay when they hurl evil at us or insult at us. What does God want us to do? Do not repay evil with evil or insult with insult, but with blessing, because to this you were called, so that you may inherit a blessing. That is so incredibly radical. That is so incredibly Jesus. It turns everything upside down. It says, you know something? When they do evil to you, when they insult you, when they curse you, don't give it back to them like that. Instead, sow blessing into that relationship. Sow blessing into that life. Do you love life? Do you want to see good days? Then just do good in the face of evil. When every fiber of your flesh is screaming at you, curse them,
listen to the Holy Spirit and bless them. Actively turn away from evil and do good in the face of evil. Seek peace and pursue it. Take up your cross, because blessing involves sacrifice. This is such a radical departure from the world's ways. And why should we do it? Well, Peter tells us, because the eyes of the Lord are on the righteous and his ears are attentive to their prayer. But the face of the Lord is against those who do evil. And you know, even when we suffer, God's blessing is upon us. Who is going to harm you if you're eager to do good? But even if you should suffer for what is right, you are blessed. We want to believe some days that we're victims. We want to believe that when we're trying to do good and someone comes along and stabs us in the back and hurts us or disappoints us or rejects us, we think we have a right to pay them back. But here is the message of Jesus Christ for you. If you want to live in the land of God's blessing, if you want God's blessing to flow through you, then when they curse you, bless them. When they insult you, bless them. When they do evil to you, bless them. I'm not saying this is easy. It isn't. We all want to punish people who do wrong to us. But God doesn't punish us when we do wrong for him. No. God blesses us by sending his Son, Jesus Christ, to die on a cross to pay for your sin and for mine. That's God's way. And as a result of what Jesus did on the cross for us, his blessing flows into our lives. The Bible says, be imitators of God. Let's be imitators of God. Don't let other people rob you of God's blessing. Don't let other people ruin your life. This is powerful stuff. Do you love life? Do you want to see good days? Then don't be conformed to the world's mold. Don't get revenge, but be transformed by the renewing of your mind so that you are able to discern the good and perfect and wonderful will of God for you. Listen to me. You are blessed to be a blessing. And when we let the rain of the Spirit and the rain of the Word pour down into our lives, God naturally grows a harvest. It's a harvest of peace and joy and goodness and love and self-control. It's a fruit that grows for other people. And when we let that fruit grow uninterrupted, even when the storms come, even when the locusts come, even when the pests and the plagues come, when we let that crop grow in our lives, no matter what it costs us, no matter how much it hurts, God's word says we are blessed. God's blessing is a radical blessing. It flows into our lives. It flows out of our lives. And I want to encourage you today to seek after God's blessing. Don't let anyone stand in the way of that. God has a plan. It's more powerful than anything else in the universe. And he showed it to us through the cross of Christ. You and I are blessed to be a blessing. That is an awesome plan. And when we live that out, the in and the out, the in and the out, the in and the out, then we are blessed indeed. God bless you. 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
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I'm Bernie Diamond. I'll catch you again same time next week with another message of God's love, God's grace, and God's power for each one of us in Jesus Christ.

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8: Turn with me, please, to 2 Corinthians chapter 4, verses 4 and 5. The God of this age, talking about Satan, the God of this age has blinded the minds of the unbelievers so that they cannot see the light of the gospel of the glory of Christ, who is the image of God. Say that with me. Who is? For we do not preach ourselves, but Jesus Christ as Lord, and we ourselves as your servants for Jesus' sake. This cannot be just the foundation stone, cannot be just a doctrine that's stuck away in historical books. No, but it has to be preached and practiced day in and day out, again and again and again. Because if you study church history, you'll find that in every generation, our Lord has called upon some men and women, young and old, to stand up and affirm this truth for themselves, to stand up against the spirit of the age, to stand up against those who water down, modify, or otherwise compromise the gospel of Jesus Christ, to stand up against those who deny the power of the gospel of Jesus Christ, to stand up against those who seek to rewrite the gospel and make it palatable to non-believers. Those who seek to modify the message of Christ to fit the cultural trends, to stand up against those who seek to repaint the portrait of Jesus in order to make him acceptable to rebellious sinners, those who seek to remove the offense of the cross, those who seek to shave the mane of the Lion of Judah. Those who preach that if you believe somewhat and repent to a certain extent, you'll be saved to a certain degree. No in a million no to that. No in a million no to that. Now, I remember a number of years ago, a man who had risen into leadership here, including serving on the vestry. He was under pressure to doubt this message. And he began a chain of murmur against me and the preaching of the Word of God. And he kept saying, what we need to do is to affirm what we're for, not what we're against. I knew where that was coming from, and I immediately confronted him one-on-one, and I explained to him that for the pure gospel of Jesus Christ to be lifted high, we must preach what we are for, but we're also what we're against. For we are not like the Islamists who force their religion on people by jihad, by force, by terrorism. But we lift up Christ, our Christ, so that everyone can make an intelligent decision for or against to receive Christ or reject Him, declaring clearly and lovingly and thoughtfully that those who receive Him as the only Savior and Lord will receive forgiveness of sins, peace and joy in this life, and be assured of eternity with Him in heaven. Amen. Those who reject Him as their only Savior and Lord, they will spend there forever in an eternity of horror and suffering. And that is why we see in history again and again and again that God calls faithful children for 2,000 years now to stand firm, to stand strong, to stand up, and to say with the Apostle Paul, for we preach Christ and not ourselves, but we, your servants, for Jesus' sake. We do not preach our ideas, we preach Christ. We do not preach what makes us popular, we preach Christ. We don't preach what makes us acceptable to this fallen world, we preach Christ. We do not preach the rebranding of Jesus as some people are asking for, nor do we preach surrender to the power of sin, nor do we preach capitulation to the enslavement of sin, nor do we preach surrender to the sexual revolution, nor do we preach pragmatism toward political correctness. No, no, no. We preach Christ, not ourselves. As Jude, the half-brother of Jesus, reminds us that we must always, always, always contend for the faith that once delivered. Not the faith that we want to make it to be, but the faith that once delivered. Even during the apostolic age, the Apostle Paul was confronted by many of his contemporaries who were preaching false gospels, modified gospels, edited gospels, add to gospel. And he exposed them when he said, no, we preach who? In the Galatian church, he confronted those who want to add to the gospel and make rituals to be necessary for salvation plus Jesus. And he says, no, the gospel of Jesus Christ alone, Christ alone. And in Ephesus and in other places, he confronted the Gnostics who preached salvation through knowledge. But he said, no, we preach who?
9: Christ.
8: One of the early heretics of the church, in the church, named Marcion, from which we get the Marcion heresy. He taught that the God of the Old Testament is different from the God of the New Testament. Yes, yes, yes, yes, it's not new. And therefore, he said that we need to be unhitched from the Old Testament. Old heresies are now being dressed up and look like new ideas, new fads, but there's nothing new under the sun. The faithful disciples of Jesus said, no, without the Old Testament, the New Testament doesn't make sense. Without the foundation, the building cannot stand. Without Abraham, we could not comprehend the seed of Abraham, Jesus. Without David, we cannot comprehend the son of David, the Lord Jesus Christ. Without the law, we could never comprehend or appreciate the grace of God. As I said, these various heresies that plagued the church from the very early days, and now they're dressing them up and be preached from many evangelical pulpits today. But I'm charging you to remain faithful to preach Christ. In fact, remind me of what something Dr. Criswell of First Baptist Church of Dallas said years ago. I went to hear him many, many years ago. And he said, a skunk is a skunk by any name. Heresy is a heresy by any name. There is no use dressing it up, these old heresies, because the faithful believers are going to see through it. And Paul said, of the devices of the devil, we are not ignorant. We are alert and we are aware. Please don't ever forget that when the early believers said that we preach Christ alone, they were burned alive. They were dipped in boiling tar. They were given to hungry lions. But they were not deterred from preaching Christ alone, through faith alone, by grace alone, in the Scripture alone. Glory to God. Then came the Dark Ages, where the superstition and witchcraft invaded, came inside the church itself, including the Vatican. There's some horror stories that I can't share with you. But God raised up reformers who read the Scriptures, and they realized that we must preach Christ and salvation by faith in Him alone. Then about 300 years ago, a man by the name of Irenaeus, we get the Arminian theology from him. He thought that God is not capable of saving us. We have to save ourselves. But good and godly men like George Whitefield rose up and said, no, we must preach Christ, who alone can save from the guttermost to the uttermost. Today we have Universalists, Unitarian, who teach that Christ is the ideal man, which we too can be when we obtain a higher self. Scientology teaches that if we know enough, we can survive forever. Not without Jesus, you will. Astrology says the time you're born determines your destiny. The reincarnationists say that life is reincarnated into new life, which pays for the misdeeds of the former life. No, because Christ paid all of the wages of sin of everyone who would repent and believe in Him and surrender to Him as the only Lord and Savior. Then we had the human potential movement in the 60s, and it says that we can create our own identity. And no wonder there are so many confused people around us. Today, there are so many called evangelical preachers who are saying that the Bible is like a smorgasbord, or as we say here, a buffet, that you pick what you like, leave what you don't like. In fact, this teaching is more than any other heresy that is a modern-day heresy in many a church. It breaks my heart. And that exactly what weakened the church, nullified this message, muffled its voice, and confused millions of people, and is going to lead many to eternal damnation. And that is why today, more than any other time in history, we must only preach the Christ of the Bible. The Christ who is God, the God of power and might, the Christ who is the only one who can forgive all of our sins, the Christ who is the only one who can break the power of sin, the Christ, the only one who can restore us to sanity, the only one who can set the captives free. He's the only one who liberates us from the chains of addictions. He's the only one who will one day judge the living and the dead. He's the only one who will one day rule supreme forever and ever. He's the only one to whom every knee shall bow and every tongue confess that Jesus Christ is Lord, to the glory of God the Father. We preach Christ, who is the image of the invisible God, and we ourselves, your servants, for Christ's sake. We preach the only Christ who promised by God the Father back in Genesis. We preach the Christ who was born of pure virgin. We preach only Christ who healed the sick, raised the dead, made the lame to walk, and set the captives free. We preach the only Christ who was crucified on Mount Golgotha, buried for 3 days, and then on the third day, He and only He in all of human history rose from the dead, never to die again. We preach the Christ, the only one who can promise eternal life to every repentant sinner like me and like you. We preach the only Christ who ascended alive into heaven, now sits on the rim of the universe, on the throne of God. And one day, while he's reigning and ruling now invisibly, one day he's going to come and he's going to reign and rule. We preach the only Christ who was his first coming was born in a manger, but in his second coming, he will rule with an iron scepter. We preach the only Christ for whom and through whom the whole universe was created, the one who left heaven and came to earth. But in his second coming, he will come with power and great glory. We preach the only Christ who's in first coming, hung helplessly on the cross of Calvary, and yet rose victoriously from the dead. But the second coming, he will sit on the throne of God. We preach the only Christ who is the Lamb of God, who takes away the sin of the world, the sin of everyone who believes in him. But when he comes back, he comes as the Lion of Judah. We preach the Christ and not ourselves. Please listen to me, listen to me. We do not preach pop psychology, helpful as that may be to some people. We do not preach self-help, maybe liked by some people. We do not preach band-aids for temporary relief. No, we preach the only one who can do a total job for the total person. Oh, my beloved friends. This is not going to come as a surprise to you or many of you, certainly not to my family. I'm a man who is far, far, far, far, far from perfect. And that is why when I sin, I repent of my sin and confess my sin. I don't gloss over my sins. I don't explain away my sins. I don't rationalize my sins. I don't try to blame others for my sins. I confess them to the only one who have taken all of my sins and fastened them to the cross. But listen, that is Christianity 101. That's Christianity 101. Bible said if we say we have no sin, we deceive ourselves and the truth is not in us. But if we confess, he is faithful and just to forgive us all of our sins. Our sins do not need a parade of pride and taking pride in sin. Our sins need to be broken over, confessed and repented of. Not to lower the bar of righteousness all the way to the ground. All the way to the ground, so that we might numb the sinners into their sin. Not to paint over our failures, but confess them. For we do not preach ourselves, but we preach Christ, who is the image of the invisible God. Far from Jesus Christ being a mere founder of a religion, as this thing preached from many a pulpit, he is the Creator God who became man. Far from this newly fangled idea that he is a way, a truth, and a life. He's the only truth, he's the only way, and he's the only giver of eternal life. Far from the false claims that everyone, whether they believe in Jesus or not, are going to make it to heaven when they die. No, for Jesus himself says, no one, and no one means what? No one. No one means what? No one will come to the Father but by me. And Jesus is the only one. He is Jesus the only. And that is why from Genesis to Revelation, Jesus is the central focus of the entire Bible. And that is why for 2,000 year period of time, give or take, from about 1800 BC all the way to 68 AD, all the writers in the Old and the New Testament, they basically focused on Jesus. In the Old Testament, they saw him by faith. Jesus said, Abraham saw my day and rejoiced. That's 1800 years before Christ, because they saw him as the beginning and the end and everything in between. They saw him as the Alpha and the Omega and the rest of the alphabet. He is the only one true revelation of God the Father. He's the only true revelation of God the Father. You can find him in every book of the Bible. If you look closely enough in the scripture, you're going to find that in the book of Genesis, he is the seed of the woman. That in the book of Exodus, he's the Lamb of God. In Leviticus, he's the high priest. In Numbers, he is the smitten rock. In Deuteronomy, he's the prophet. In Joshua, he is the captain of the Lord of hosts. In Judges, he is the great final judge. In Ruth, he is the heavenly kinsman redeemer. In Samuel, he is the anointed one. In the book of Kings, he is the King of Kings and the Lord of Lords. In Chronicles, he is the glory of the temple of God. In Ezra, he is the teacher that come from God. In Nehemiah, he is the rebuilder of broken walls and lives. In Esther, he is the protector of his people. In Job, he is the only comforter in times of trouble. In Psalms, he is the good shepherd. In Proverbs, he is the wisdom of God. In Ecclesiastes, he is the preacher of the kingdom of God. In the Song of Songs, he is the bridegroom that comes to his bride, the church. In Isaiah, he is the mighty God, everlasting Father, and the Prince of Peace. In Jeremiah, he is the potter who shapes the clay of our lives into the image of God. In Lamentation, he is the weeping prophet. In Ezekiel, he is the wheel inside the wheel. In Daniel, he's the Son of Man coming in the clouds of great glory, and the fourth man in the fiery furnace. In Hosea, he's the love of God for the backslider. In Joel, he's the baptism of the Holy Spirit. In Amos, he's the author of judgment and of mercy. In Obadiah, he is the God of vengeance. In Jonah, he is the salvation of our God. In Micah, he is the great intercessor. In Nahum, he is the stronghold in the day of trouble. In Habakkuk, he is the God of mercy. In Zephaniah, he is the establisher of the kingdom of God upon the earth. In Haggai, he is the desire of all nations. In Zechariah, he is the branch of Jehovah. In Malachi, he is the refiner's fire. The Son, S-O-N, of righteousness that shall rise over all the world with healing in his wings. That is how the Old Testament saw Christ before his glorious coming from heaven on that first Christmas day, before he was fully revealed to us humans. In the Old Testament, they saw him by faith. They longed for his coming by faith, and they waited for him by faith. And when Jesus finally came from heaven and he declared that he is the I Am, when he said that, every faithful Jew, every faithful Israelite should have remembered that this is how he introduced himself to Moses on the burning bush. When Moses said, "Who do I tell them send me?" He said, "Tell them I am sent you, for I am who I am." And that is why this I am, the Lord Jesus Christ, became the total focus of the New Testament. And that is why in Matthew, he's the Messiah King. And in Mark, he's a miracle worker. In Luke, he's a great physician. In John, he's the Lamb of God that takes away the sin of the world. In Acts, he's the risen Lord. In Romans, he is the justifier. In Corinthians, he's the sanctifier. In Galatians, he's the liberation. In Ephesians, he's our perfection. In Philippians, he is our joy. And in Colossians, he is the head of the body, the church. In Thessalonians, he's the coming ruler. In Timothy, he's the judge of all men. In Titus, he's the redeemer of the world. In Philemon, he is the friend that sticks to you closer than a brother. In Hebrews, he's the author and the finisher of our salvation. In James, he is the healer of the nations. In Peter, he is the chief shepherd, the bishop of our souls. In John's epistles, he is the word of God. In Jude, he is the coming one with tens of thousands of his saints to execute judgment upon the earth. In Revelation, he is the Alpha and the Omega. He is the beginning and the end. He is the lion from the tribe of Judah, the root of Jesse, the root of David, the Lamb of God, the Word of God, the King of Kings, and the Lord of Lords. We preach Christ, and we ourselves are servants for Christ's sake.
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15: Occasional disappointments are part of life. In fact, sometimes life delivers a string of crushing blows, and it takes everything we've got to recover. In those unwanted moments when painful circumstances occur, we're tempted to think the whole world is against us, and we can slip into a martyr complex. G'day, I'm Clayton Biel, and today on Insight to Living, Chuck Swindoll reminds us of a liberating truth. In Philippians chapter 2 in the Bible, Paul taught that we can't control what happens to us, but we have complete control over how we respond. Chuck titled today's message, Strengthening Your Grip on Attitudes.
16: God says the way I want you to live is with a life of rejoicing.
17: Just rejoice in the Lord always, he says in verse 4. Again, I say rejoice. You say, oh, it was written in a time when things were easy. Then you don't know your history. I mean, all hell had broken loose. The bottom had dropped out of lives. Nero was on the march. And he says, rejoice. He says, rejoice. But he says, rejoice in circumstances. No, he says, rejoice in the Lord. And he says, don't hide that. Verse 5, let your forbearing spirit be known to all men. The Lord is near. Focus on him. Choose his kind of life, whatever may be your lot, and don't hide it. Verse 6, be anxious for nothing. Now, don't run on after that statement. We want to get to the end of the verse. Isn't it funny reading the Bible as though the end of the verse is the goal? Wait a minute. What is the anxiety that's weighing you down? Your marriage? Your lack of marriage? Your child? Your parent? Your job? Your lack of job? Your lack of feeling satisfied in life? Some tragic experience? He says that's an anxiety, and he says stop living under the wake of it. You have an alternative. But in everything, by prayer and supplication, with thanksgiving, and I take it that we give him thanks for being there, for taking the burden, for lifting it off our shoulders and taking it unto himself. Cast your burden on the Lord and he will sustain you. He will never suffer the righteous to be moved. With thanksgiving, let your requests be made known unto God. And look at what fills the empty spaces where anxiety would have played its part. The peace of God, which passes all comprehension. That's great. I mean, no one can even explain it. No one can understand it. It surpasses comprehension. It will guard. It will march sentinel duty. It will garrison your hearts. And here's our word again, your minds in Christ Jesus. You have a choice of disposition. Now finally, verse 8. Now this is a preacher's finally, which means not necessarily we're through. It just means we're moving on through this message. Finally, verse 8. Whatever is, and he lists six specific things that might be occurring within the attitude when that peace has come. And he says, dwell on these things. Look at verse 8. Let our mind dwell not on blame, not on self-pity, but on these six things. Now, they answer six cynical criticisms of this kind of message. And I can hear some coming back. I read some on some faces, and I know the others are there. Okay? The first criticism says, oh, this is living in an unreal, it's a dream world philosophy, Swindoll. Look at verse 8. Whatever is true. The word means reliable, valid, honest, not deceptive or illusory. It is not a dream world. Christ doesn't introduce my life to a dream world. He introduces my life to the real world, where he is in control. This world is surrounded by the dream world, where man is his own maker. Humanism is calling the shots. I am the master of my fate. I'm the captain of my soul. If I believe that, I have every reason to be depressed. I brought on my failure or my success. No, he says, think on what's true. Second is the word honorable. There are some who say this is just shallow, flippant, positive thinking stuff from these motivational talks I've heard half my career. Well, wait a minute. The word is honorable. It means to revere, not flippant or cheap, superficial or shallow. That's what the word means. This is deep truth, friend. This is in the level of your attitude. This is the box from which all of your life grows. And he says it's honorable. Whatever is right, some are saying, well, this is just kind of scratch his back so he'll later scratch yours. That's not right. Whatever is right means upright and just and fair. Think on those things. Whatever is pure, there are the critics who say that's just putting up a front. You're doing it for the wrong motive so that everybody will think nicely of you. No, he says it's pure. This word means chaste, undefiled, not smutty, shabby, or soiled. It can stand God's scrutiny. Fifth, whatever is lovely. I love this one. It means amiable, pleasing, agreeable. Oh, we need that. We think a conversation is kind of worthless. If we don't lead them to Christ, man, oh, what a waste. Man, that was terrible. No, huh? He says, spend your time on what is lovely. Winsome, Barclay says, is the best translation. How winsome are you? Work on that. Guy has to really, really want our stuff to stick around long enough to hear it. Well, we meet them with the offensive stuff. I drove away from this building last Tuesday with a close personal friend of mine that travels the world over, taking him back to the bus, and he said, man, that place is beautiful. What a testimony to the cause of Christ, talking about our buildings. Praise God. I tell you, we can go a long ways to be more lovely, winsome. And the sixth one is good report. Whatever is of good report. There are some people who say, well, my idea of life is just let it all hang out. Be what you are. People have to take it or leave it. That's not what this says. This says, no, work on what is of good report. And it means gracious, admirable being, attractive people. Now, that's the way to live. That's terrific. That'll make all the difference in the world, in the people you run with, your approach to your work, your home situation with your mate, or if you're without a mate, with your children, or with your roommate, your prof at school, your fellow classmates. That's where it is. Friend, you're down to one string. Play it. Three have broken. And unless I miss my guess, you're focusing on those three that dangle from your life. Remember Paganini? One string. That's the way Paul was. Go back to Acts chapter 16. Okay? Acts 16. Love this story. It's very familiar, and because of that, we've missed some of the delight of it. Paul and Silas have preached the gospel at Philippi. That's the letter we've just been reading. And after they preached the gospel, they've encountered a girl who had a demon, and they exorcised this demon. Well, the result was people who were making money off of her supernatural ability got all bent out of shape because those two guys had ripped off their profit. And so they grabbed them and got a crowd together. And according to Acts 16, verse 22, the crowd rose up and they proceeded to order them to be beaten with rods. Now verse 23 says that happens. When they had inflicted many blows upon them, they threw them into prison, commanding the jailer to guard them securely, and he, having received such a command, threw them in the inner prison and fastened their feet in stocks. Thanks a lot, huh? They came to Philippi. They did what is right. They preached the gospel. They cast out demons. Somebody didn't like it, and he had them beaten and then thrown into prison and, of all things, guarded by this jailer and their feet stuck in stocks. Man. What do you think they did? Verse 25. About midnight, Paul and Silas were praying and singing praises. I love it. Boy, if I'm ever in prison, that's the kind of guy I want to be with. Let's sing All Hail the Power of Jesus' Name, okay? How about Blessed Assurance, Jesus is Mine? These songs were going all through, you know, these great choruses of worship. Songs of Zion going through the dungeon, one after another. They're singing these songs. Feet are stuck in these stocks. They got welts on their bodies, and they're bleeding, and they're singing. Now, strange things happen when some people sing. Verse 26, there came a great earthquake. That's what you call God amening your song when you're breaking out into it. So that the foundations of the prison house were shaken, and immediately all the doors were open and everyone's chains were unfastened. What a moment. Let's get out of here. Is that what he said? That's what I would have said. But Paul said, hey, you know, look at the jailer, verse 27. Jailer roused out of sleep. The prison doors were open. He saw that. He drew his sword and he's about ready to kill himself, supposing the prisoners had escaped. Paul said, wait, don't do that, man. We're not going anywhere. Can you believe that? Now's our chance to get out. And he says, wait, don't kill yourself. We're going to stay. We're not going to leave. And he says in verse 30, what must I do to be saved? And they said, believe on the Lord Jesus Christ and you'll be saved. Isn't that beautiful? I mean, thing shaking all around in his dungeon, dust is falling. And he says, look, in the first of four spirits,

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I'm Clayton Bjellin. 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
13: No Christian ever, for any reason, should touch anything having to do with the occult. No horoscopes, no fortune tellers, no tarot cards, no Reiki, no little idols, no dream catchers, no necromancy, no seances, even if they're a joke, no manifestations or manifesting or divinations or anything like that.

0: Glory to Jesus. Hallelujah. I want to turn to your neighbor and tell them that Jesus is Lord. Come on, say hi to somebody. Hug them. Tell them that the Lord loves them. Jesus is Lord. Hallelujah. Hallelujah. So as we get into worship this morning, I want to read for us from the book of 1 Samuel chapter number 17 from verse 55. The word of the Lord says that as Saul watched David going out to meet the Philistine, he said to Abner, the commander of the army, Abner, whose son is that young man? Abner replied, as surely as you live, your majesty, I don't know. The king said, find out whose son this young man is. As soon as David returned from killing the Philistine, Abner took him and brought him before Saul, with David still holding the Philistine's head. Whose son are you, young man? Saul asked him. David said, I am the son of your servant Jesse of Bethlehem. You know, one thing really catches my attention. Saul, for one, we know he knew David. You know, David was at his service before then playing his harp whenever Saul had, an episode. And right before David went out to fight the Philistine, it was Saul himself who tried to clothe him in his armor. So Saul really knew who David was real well. But at this point in time, not once did Saul ask what David's name was or what David was doing, like his occupation, how much education he had, but his interest was in whose son David was. And that thing dumbfounds me. It made me realize that Saul, in his wisdom, knew that David's true identity lied in whose son he was. This morning, as we get into worship, I want you to worship knowing whose son or daughter you are. Glory be to Jesus. John writes in his first epistle in chapter 3 that what manner of love God has lavished upon us that we should be called the children of God, and rightly so. So as you worship this morning, worship as a child of God. Don't worship as the engineer. Don't worship as the teacher. Don't worship as this or that. Worship as a child of God. So Father, we just thank you this morning. We thank you that we are your children. We thank you that by faith in Jesus Christ, we have been adopted in the family of God. Lord, we lift up our hands. We close our eyes. Some of us go down on our knees. We worship as the children of the King of Kings and the Lord of Lords. In Jesus' name, amen.
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0: 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So thank you, really. And remember, as always, God loves you, and so do we.

0: We're going to say the famous Psalm 1, which is on my heart this morning. Let's put our hands together and say this together. Blessed is the man who walks not in the counsel of the wicked, nor stands in the way of sinners, nor sits in the seat of scoffers, but his delight is on the law of the Lord, and on his law he meditates day and night. He is like a tree planted by streams of water that yields its fruit in its season, and its leaf does not wither. All that he does prospers. The wicked are not so, but are like chaff that the wind drives away. Therefore, the wicked will not stand in the judgment, nor sinners in the congregation of the righteous. For the Lord knows the way of the righteous, but the way of the wicked will perish. Amen. You can be seated. I like that because it has two sides of the ledger, you know? Sometimes we only get the debits and not the credits for you accountants out there, you know? We need to hear the hard stuff too. Okay, today we're going to talk about something that's kind of philosophical, and I really hope it doesn't feel philosophical. I want to take an important biblical principle, and my hope is that even the youngest of us will be able to capture it, and it will help us in our understanding of the Scripture and in our walk with God. We're going to talk today about putting on the mind of Christ. Is it important to have the mind of Christ? If you had the mind of Christ, you would think different, right? And you might say things or do things that the world would think is crazy. Yes or no? Like laying your life down. Yes or no? Like not caring if you're famous, among other things. And what a gift it is to have the mind of Christ instead of the mind of the world. Amen. Who wants to put on the mind of Christ today? Okay, praise God. To put on the mind of Christ is essentially discipleship, and that means that you treat your mind the way you treat a garden. When my grandpa Persley lived with us in Oklahoma, he decided to make a garden in the backyard. And the first thing he did was square off some soil because our soil was bad. It was bad. And so you weren't allowed to throw away eggshells or coffee grounds. He wanted all the junk and organic gunk for the garden. And he would always be mulching and mixing into the garden. He had all these plants going. It was wonderful. And it wasn't long until we had all sorts of crops, especially tomatoes, his favorite. And eventually he moved out and got his own place and moved to Missouri. And everybody kind of forgot about or didn't care about the garden. Now, what do you think happened? You know, what's funny is the plants, it wasn't that the plants died by themselves. What actually happened is weeds grew with them. See, when you have great soil isn't just good for tomatoes. It's also good for weeds. And in Oklahoma, there's quite a bit of rain. Very quickly, those weeds grew up and they choked out the crops that the father had planted, grandfather. Your mind is like a garden. There's not any point in your life where you can say, I'm done putting on the mind of Christ. There's no point that you have so much fruit, so much victory, so much life, you don't need to read your Bible anymore. That you don't need to guard your heart and mind. That you don't need to slap down thoughts of comparison. That you don't need to slap down the voice of the enemy. That you don't need to rebuke unbelief and fear and all the things and anxiety, all the things that plague us in life. Your mind is a garden. And actually, the more you tend to the garden, the more prone it is to weeds. I actually think that that intellectual people in particular are the most prone to weeds. If you have good soil, things grow fast, don't they? So what do you do with those weeds? You slap them down. You pull them up. Amen. Somebody say, no weeds.
1: No weeds.
0: Not in my mind.
1: My mind
0: is my mind.
1: I can think about
0: what I choose to think about. The Bible tells us to think about such things. That's a command. If the Bible says, think about this and don't think about that, can you do it? Yes. See, the world is like, no, whatever thought you get, you just, it's you, you know, relish it, ruminate on it. No, sir. No, sir. We put on the mind of Christ. Amen? Amen. You have your Bibles open to 1 Corinthians chapter 2. And so one of the keys that I think is a danger for especially charismatic style Christians, it's a danger for all Christians, is what in Greek is called a soulish mind. Soulish. There is no word soulish in English. We have to kind of invent it. I think Germanic languages have soulish. Where's the Dutch guy? Soulish is a word in Dutch, right? All right. That's the best answer ever. Well, it is a word in Greek, and translators have a tough time putting it in English. We're going to read, this is partly the Bobby Shuler translation. I'm reading from ESV, but I'm going to replace, I think here it has natural person with the literal soulish person. Okay, soulish, psychikos. These things God has revealed to us through the Spirit. How do you get revelation? Spirit. Through the Spirit or the soul?
1: Spirit.
0: The Spirit. Okay? Comes through the Spirit. For the Spirit searches everything, even the depths of God. For who knows a person's thoughts except the Spirit of that person, which is in him? So also, no one comprehends the thoughts of God except, so somebody comprehends it,
1: Spirit.
0: Except the what? Spirit of God, the Holy Spirit. Now we have received not the spirit of the world, but the Spirit who is from God, that we might what?
1: Understand.
0: This is revelation again. That we might understand the things freely given to us by God. And we impart this in words not taught by human wisdom.
1: We're going to see here in a minute, human wisdom is soulish. Okay, it's of the soul.
0: Not in human wisdom, but taught by the Spirit. By the what?
1: Spirit.
0: Interpreting what? Spiritual truths to those who are what?
1: Spiritual.
0: Are you picking up on something here? Is there a word that's sticking out? What's sticking out?
1: Spirit,
0: spirit, spirit. Pneuma, pneuma, right? Over and over. So your Bible probably says the unspiritual or natural or carnal, but the literal is soulish. The soulish person. Is that on the screen? I can't see. This one's a blah, blah, blah. Oh, well, we'll find it. Okay. The soulish person does not accept the things of the Spirit of God, for they are folly to him, and he's not able to understand them because they're spiritually discerned. Is it on the screen?
2: Yes.
0: Okay.
3: It's a different translation.
0: Okay. The spiritual person judges all things. Oh, interesting. Okay, I'm going to just read from the screen because I can tell everybody's distracted. The person with the Spirit makes judgments about all things, but such a person is not subject to merely human judgments. For who has known the mind of the Lord so as to instruct him? But we have the mind of Christ. Okay, the mind of Christ. I wonder what translation that is. Does somebody know? Did anybody match up perfectly? Was it King James?
2: NIV.
0: That was NIV?
2: NIV.
0: Okay. All right. Well, here we're seeing Paul is saying that revelation comes through what? The Spirit. And that to put on the mind of Christ means to have a spiritual mind, not a soulish mind. I know this is heavy, just follow along. A spiritual mind, not a soulish mind. 1 Thessalonians 5:23. Now may the God of peace himself sanctify you completely, and may your whole what? Spirit and soul and body be kept blameless at the coming of our Lord Jesus Christ. So the human person is made up of three things. What are they?
1: Spirit,
0: soul, and body. And there's some disagreement on what this means, but this is where I land, honestly. That those three things make up who you are. When you ask somebody, what's the difference between soul and spirit? A lot of people have a tough time answering that question, but it's important in understanding the scriptures. If I run a mic to you right now, who could tell me what the difference between the spirit and the soul is? Maybe raise your hand. Okay, if I didn't run a mic to you, who could tell me? Okay, that's good. It's good repeating then. Now, Dallas Willard, my old friend and mentor, I'm parting ways with him a little bit because he said that the soul was the whole integrated person. I actually think that's not right on, and I think that charismatics tend to land where I'm landing today because of revelation from the Holy Spirit. And I don't have time to touch on that, but I believe that the soul and the spirit are actually different. David says, "Bless the Lord, O my soul." Who's talking there? Yeah. If he's talking to his soul, who's talking? I believe it's the spirit. And the spirit of the soul is the result of the spirit and the flesh combining. When the spirit of God combines with the flesh, a soul comes about. And that soul is your personality, effectively. It's what people think of when they think of you. If they think of you as a bad person, they think of you as having a bad soul. Huh? And so if a good person, they're thinking about your soul. So the soul is the mind, the will, and the emotions. Traditionally, this is how it's understood. The mind, the will, and the emotions. Now, it's not bad. We just don't want to be soul-led. We want to be what? Spirit-led. The soul says, I think. I think. The soul says, I want. And the soul says, I feel. So to be a disciple means to submit your soul to the spirit. Keep the slide up. Your spirit is identical to Jesus. Your spirit is united with the Holy Spirit, the scripture says. The Bible says it's no longer I who live, but what? Christ who lives in me. So in your baptism and confession of faith, your spirit is made like a radioactive isotope with a line out to heaven. But the soul is in the way. It's the soul saying, well, I think, I want, I feel, and is at odds with the spirit, which is ever working to transform your soul and your body. That makes sense? So the soul is always either looking to the flesh, which is how Satan gets a hold of us, or it's looking to the spirit, which is how God gets a hold of us. So the word soulish psukekos, so soulish psuke, the word soulish psukekos means something like, basically, it's all about you and your thoughts and your feelings and you. Soulish means overly intellectual, obsessive, highly emotional, driven by self, the ego. And this word soulish appears often in the New Testament. You just can't see it because it says natural or carnal or things like this. You guys following me? So let's read that one passage again, 1 Corinthians 2:14, one more time. It says, the soulish person, okay, does not accept the things of the Spirit of God. Because the things of the Spirit of God mean I have to yield my will, yield my emotions, yield my thoughts. Don't get me wrong, the soul is good. We don't want to say emotions are bad, thoughts are bad, feelings are bad, right? And your will, no. We want it to be under submission to the Lord. So the soulish person does not accept the things of the Spirit of God, for they are folly to him, and he is not able to understand them because they are what? Spiritually discerned. Who's tracking with me, you feel like, so far? Okay, that's not good. You guys in the front feel like you got it? Okay, so soul, spirit, soulish, spiritual. So soulish and spiritual are at odds. Matthew 16, let's see soul again, where the word soul is constantly hidden in the Greek. Okay, this is the version you're used to seeing in the English. Then Jesus told his disciples, if anyone would come after me, let him deny himself and take up his cross and follow me. For whoever would save his life, now it doesn't say life.
1: literally. Life in Greek is zoe. It doesn't say zoe there. It says psuche. So here, for whoever would save his life will lose it, but whoever loses his life for my sake will find it. For what will it profit a man if he gains the whole world and forfeits his soul? Or what shall a man give in return for his soul? So the reason you put life there is because soul can translate as life, but that's not what Jesus is saying here, in my opinion. Let's read it in the literal with soul. Okay? And Jesus told his disciples, if anyone would come after me, let him deny himself, take up his cross, and follow me. First of all, is there any other way to follow Jesus than to take up your cross and deny yourself? Okay, now he's going to show us what that looks like. For whoever would save his soul, it actually says literally. Whoever would save his will, his emotions, his thoughts, his ego, his life, his dreams, his goals, me. Whoever would save his soul. See the missing thing there? Like we think, oh, I have to lose my life. Jesus is life. Jesus is Zoe, right? That's not what it's saying. It's saying if you want to save you, what makes you you, the you that is you needs to be crucified. Whoever would save his soul will lose it, but whoever loses his soul, his will, his emotions, his thoughts, his ways, his feelings, my dreams, my fears, right? Whoever loses that for my sake will what? Find a soul, like a new soul. For what does it profit a man if he gains the whole world and forfeits his soul? So they left soul there at that time. Or what shall a man give in return for his soul? You see, it's about this belief that if we yield our mind, our will, our emotions, our everything, our feelings to the Lord, which is super vulnerable, takes a lot of trust, that we're going to gain back a different kind of life, a different kind of soul. Now who's tracking with me? Raise your hand. Okay. So it's hard. It's kind of like if I lose the me focus. So like, is it saying, am I not supposed to have dreams and desires and visions? Am I not supposed to have fun? It means that your dreams change from being famous to making Jesus famous. That your dreams shift about you, whatever, everything about you, yes, to seeing the kingdom, yes, expand and grow, to seeing souls saved, to seeing lives touched, amen, to making an impact, even if nobody sees it. You see? You see how fame is very soulish? Yes. Fame is, the glory is at the heart of soul. Yes. Get excited about the Lord. I want you to know, praise God. So don't misunderstand me. Soulish is actually not bad. Soulish is not bad. What we don't want is a soulish mind. Huh? Because when you have a spiritual experience, it's going to do something in your soul. Right? And that's okay. But that's why what's spiritual and what's soulish on the outside is often hard to tell. Because somebody who's just getting really amped up emotionally is different than somebody who is really receiving a touch from God. But on the paper, they might look the same when you're looking at both people. And so when you've had those awesome spiritual experiences, I'm getting ahead of myself. So to be soulish or to have a soulish mind means a mind focused in on oneself. Augustine said, this is from Michael Malden. He pointed this out to me and I found it. His definition of sin, I'm going to try Latin. You ready? Homo incurvatus in se. It means that the man is turned in on himself, ingrown. And the more we look in on ourselves, that is in some ways a definition of sin, the total focus on me, mine, and myself. What is worship? It's the opposite of that. We go from an ingrown toenail in our soul to whoa, right? And what's the irony is that the goal of worship is not happiness, but nothing will make you happier than a real worship experience. The goal of worship is not emotion, but very few things will make you more emotional and make you yell and hop and or kneel or weep
0: because the soul is conforming to the spirit. And it's in a way being transformed by the presence of God. Here's a good question. Can worship be soulish versus spiritual? It can. People who are not receiving a touch by God and pretending, that's probably soulish. Worship that's all about the music but not about glorifying God is probably soulish. You know what else is soulish? This. This is soulish. The person that's like, what are they thinking about? Who are they thinking about? They're thinking about one person alone, and it's not Jesus. They're thinking about themselves. If our frame for worship is a music style or something like that, it's soulish. And all music styles can be used to glorify God. It's the lyrics that matter, actually. It's the lyrics. I remember when I was at Oral Roberts University, we used to have these wonderful worship experiences at campus church at night. And we would turn all the lights off, and all those musicians would get together. We'd have no rehearsal. There'd be a few hundred of us. Some of the musicians would go up on stage, and we all played together all the time. And we would worship together for like 3 or 4 hours. There's no sermon. And very often the heaviness of God would fall on us. And we would leave there totally transformed. And until a year ago, I had not experienced that anywhere ever. And for so long, for almost 30 years, I wondered where is the, this is not a judgment, but I was like, where are the worshipers? Where are the people who don't see church as a product to be consumed? Where are the people who for them

0: heard of called Jesus Image. Anybody heard of that? And so we went to Jesus Image, and I kind of went a little begrudgingly. I was like, oh my gosh, I'm going to San Diego to another pastor's conference. Anyway, when we began to worship, it was funny because there had been death threats and stuff against this ministry. So there were police officers in the front of the church. And the worship, the first song was like pretty great. And I was like, man, this is awesome. And it was all pastors and missionaries. So everybody is just pouring into worship. And I watched as the police officers, there were two over here that were hired. You know, they're there to just like watch and scan. So they're like facing the congregation. By the first song, they're like, and then by the second song, they're like, by the third song, famous song, Only the Blood, right? The Blood of Christ song. They were like hands in the air crying, these police officers. And I was like, there was a heaviness in the room. The word in Hebrew for glory is kavod. So when we think of, or kaved sometimes, the root word. So when you think of glory, we always think of a light shining in a cloud. It actually means weight. That there's a weight to it. You almost feel like you're holding something on your shoulders. And I remember thinking, this finally, it's like, oh, are you? And I just put my arm around Brother Malden and I said, Lord, bring us to our church, you know? And I think he did. I praise God for that. We had that experience. But the irony is if the goal is to experience something, you're not going to experience anything. If the goal is to get some glory or get the kavod, God, the kavod is just the presence of God and the weightiness of the Lord. What does God respond to? He responds to the right offering. There's Cain worship and there's Abel worship. One is right, one is wrong. I'm sorry. Okay, there's a type of worship that God accepts. There's a type of worship that he rejects. It is all through the scripture. And the type that he accepts is the type that Romans tells us, that to offer our bodies as a living sacrifice, or Hebrews 12, that to offer up a sacrifice of praise. Throughout the Old Testament, it constantly says, nobody shall come before the Lord empty-handed. What does that mean? It means that whenever I am gathered to worship God, I am bringing something of myself. I'm bringing a word, I'm bringing a heart, I'm bringing contrition, I'm bringing repentance, I'm bringing hands, I'm bringing a song, I'm bringing knees. And I'm not bringing it to get something or to feel something. And the irony is if I do that, you're probably going to get something and feel something. You see? It's tricky, isn't it? Amen. Yeah. I'm not done. Turn your Bibles to James chapter 3. Holy Spirit, this is your sermon. We are your people. Lord, don't let me say anything that's not from you. We love the Bible, God. We want to learn the Bible. James 3:13. Who is wise and understanding among you? By his good conduct, let him show his works in the meekness of wisdom.
1: But if you have bitter jealousy and selfish ambition in your hearts, do not boast and be false to the truth.
0: This is soulish, you see, the boasting.
1: This is not the wisdom that comes down from above, but is earthly.
0: Okay, your Bible might say unspiritual or carnal or natural, but it says soulish. There's soulish again. Earthly, soulish. What comes next? Demonic. Okay, I just want to look at that one more time. Just put the scripture away.
1: Earthly, soulish, demonic.
0: Earthly is carnality. It's the belief that this world is more important than the world to come.
1: We believe God loves this world, that he's going to return and save this world.
0: But a mind

0: mind that is way more fixed on this world than the world to come, on the kingdoms of this world rather than the kingdom of God, that mind becomes soulish, where it's all about me and my fame or my success or my reputation or this or that. And what does that do? That opens up the door for the demonic. And this is why the soulish, this is why the person who is a Christian with a soulish mind has to be careful. And I think particularly charismatic Christians who are reaching into the spiritual or wanting to hear from God need to be very careful about falling into the realm of the soulish. Because it's easy to be constantly grasping for spiritual things that you're actually not being spiritual, you're being soulish. Let me just cut to the chase. I think there's a danger when you become soulish to lean into the occult. The occult and witchcraft, I actually believe, has real power. And remember in Genesis or in Exodus, when Moses lays down his rod, it turns into a snake. Pharaoh's guys, what do? They put down their rods and they turn to snakes too. But what happens? Moses' snake eats the other ones. Hallelujah! See, that is the perfect imagery of spiritual warfare. I also love that image of like the magicians being like, where's our rods? Did Moses' staff get bigger? I don't know. In spiritual warfare, this is the reality. I saw a guy who was a witch who became a Christian. And he said the reason he became a Christian is Christianity was the only worldview that people in the occult are afraid of. You know, he had not grown up in a Christian home or anything. He's like, nobody cared about Islam. Nobody was worried about Buddhists. Nobody was worried about these other New Age guys or Krishna. He's like, we were always worried about the Christians. Till one day I was like, hold on. The Holy Spirit saved him. That is a deep pit to come out of. I saw a video on Instagram of a YWAM girl who used to be in YWAM who said now she's a bisexual witch. And boy, did my heart grieve. And I think about many other friends that I had from ORU who lost their way. And I think it's because they mixed the soulish with the spiritual. They made spirituality somehow about me. They made a spiritual experience about me. And we all fall, we all make mistakes, totally. But if you do that long enough, I think James is telling us, you begin to open the door to the demonic. And the enemy can get a foothold in your life. And weirdly, occult things to spiritual people like that become weirdly tempting. Can we just say real quick, don't touch anything that has to do with the occult. No Christian ever, for any reason, should touch anything having to do with the occult. No horoscopes, no fortune tellers, no tarot cards, no Reiki, no little idols, no dream catchers, no necromancy, no seances, even if they're a joke, no manifestations or manifesting or divinations or anything like that. God calls that whoredom in the Bible. I'm sorry, that's the word that's in the Bible. Prostitution. And if you do that, you will open your life up to company. All right? You don't want company. Don't touch this stuff. It's not fun. It's not funny. It's at the fair. It's at the gas station. It's evil. All right. I'm still not done. Just very practically, we want to practice having a spiritual mind, not a soulish mind. Amen? We want to love people. We want to love the Lord. We want to love His kingdom. So the first is to lay your life down. Just lay it down. All of your everything. Just lay it down. Guard your mind. Brother Keith said to put a bouncer at the door of your mind. Y'all know what a bouncer is? Guy with the clipboard has names on it. Who gets in and who doesn't get in? Philippians 4:8 tells us who's on the list. Okay, you have a thought that comes to you. If it's true, come on in. Not true? Can't come in. Honorable? Nope. Yes, honorable, come in. Dishonorable? No. Is it just? Is it pure? Is it lovely? Is it commendable? Is it excellent? Is it worthy of praise? What should you do? Think. It's a command. You see, you can do it. Amen. Brother Prince told us anything with a voice is a person. So when you have those horrible thoughts that come to you, they come to all of us, it's not from you. Isn't that good news? Okay. Is it evil? Does it stink? If so, what do you do? Come on, y'all. Slap it down. I think it's worth in life asking God, is this you? Yes. Are you in this?
1: Yes.
0: Are you blessing this? Are you in agreement with this? See, that's spiritual.
2: Yeah.
0: All right, y'all get it. I can tell. That's enough. Let's stand together. I want you to know that God loves your soul more than you do. So in Revelation, he says, I was in the Spirit. Do you guys know how to get into the Spirit instead of in the soul? Here, huh? Let's get into the Spirit. Because of the blood of Jesus, your spirit is perfect. Praise God. Because of the blood of Jesus, your spirit is identical to Jesus. He who knew no sin became sin, that I would be called the righteousness of God. I'll just say that with me. I am the righteousness of God. Soul, come in line with God's word. Just want to give a second to let the Holy Spirit do a work. Go deeper. Maybe just put your hand over your chest like this, and as sacramentally it looks like, Holy Spirit, come in. Come in. Yes. Do a work in me. Hallelujah. I want you to know that I think that pride is the sin God hates the most because it's always in the way, keeping us from saying we're sorry, keeping us from laying it down. Holy Spirit, come on in. Do a work in us, Lord. Holy Spirit, do a work in me, in me. Holy Spirit, do a work in me. Sanctify me. There's no amount of hard work that will sanctify you. It has to be the Holy Spirit. Holy Spirit. Woo. Praise God. Praise God. Bless the Lord, O my soul. Bless the Lord, O my soul, and all that is within me. Bless the Lord, O my soul, and all that is within me. Hey, thank you so much for being a part of our church family. We're so excited you're worshiping with us.
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0: 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And remember, as always, God loves you, and so do we. And now the Lord bless you and keep you. The Lord make his face to shine upon you and be gracious unto you. The Lord lift his countenance upon you and give you his peace. In the name of the Father, and of the Son, and of the Holy Spirit. Amen. I love you. Have a great week.

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Welcome to the Hymns for Sunday program, prepared in the Adelaide studios of Vision Australia Radio, where your presenter is Wesley Archbold. In this program, we draw on the rich history of conservative hymnology written by God-fearing men and women through the centuries, as they sought to uphold the scriptural injunction, singing with grace in your hearts to the Lord. One of the most important issues that every person faces today is their view and position as to whether the Bible is inspired and authoritative. Your position will be based on your religious and philosophical perspective. All who walk by faith in Jesus Christ accept the Bible as inspired, infallible, and the ultimate authority for faith. There are skeptics who question and deny biblical authority, as well as those who deny a divine mandate and view the Bible merely as an historic and culturally significant collection of ancient human texts. However, the reality is that apart from divinely inspired Bible, all other options are man-made ideas, speculations, and propositions. May your desire and prayer be, "Open thou mine eyes, that I may behold wondrous things out of thy law. Father of mercies, in thy word what endless glory shines. Forever be thy name adored for these celestial lines."

God has spoken through the means of various authors, prophets, and apostles. They affirm that they said nothing of their own, but spoke as it were from the mouth of God, or, in other words, they were the instruments moved by the Holy Spirit. Therefore we learn that it is in vain we question or contend with these authors, because the argument is actually between us and God. God's counsel shall stand. No one ever hardened themselves against him and prospered. His counsel shall stand, and he will do all his pleasure. And that's why we read words like, "Hear ye, give ear, be not proud, for the Lord has spoken. Give glory to the Lord your God before he cause darkness, and before your feet stumble. Humble yourselves." The main principle of obedience is humility. That is, when men acknowledge that they are nothing and ascribe to God what is due to him. Holy Bible, Book Divine.

God has spoken in his holiness, or in his holy place. That is, he has given out his word from heaven, the habitation of his holiness and of his glory. He has spoken it with certainty. There is nothing but holiness in his word, and that is the strength of the words. O wonderful word of the Lord!

As for God, his way is perfect or without spot. The word of the Lord is tried. God's actions are outstanding and glorious with justice, truth, tenderness, mercy, and holiness. No just charge of inequality or unrighteousness can be found. Every way of God is complete in itself, and all his ways put together are matchless in harmony and goodness. The whole revelation of the Bible is exceptionally full of grace and truth. God's wonderful book, Divine. What life?

The promises set forth in the Bible have been tried and proved by the saints in all ages and have been found true, faithful, constant and invariable. David testified to the settled, fixed, sure, immovable word of the Lord, saying, "Thy word is true from the beginning, and every one of thy righteous judgments endures forever. Thy word is very pure, therefore thy servant loves it." What a contrast this is to man's teachings, which change so often that there is never time for them to be settled. But the Lord's word is from of old the same and will remain unchanged eternally. Millions have tried it. Have you? It will never fail. Lamp of our feet whereby we trace, bread of our souls whereon we feed, true manna from on high, the word of the everlasting God. And that will be followed by, "Thy word is a lamp unto my feet."

Our unsettled hearts waver and stagger at God's promise through unbelief, so that our unbelief makes us believe that God's promise can be shaken. Yet God's word is settled, though not in our hearts, but in heaven, and more significantly there, forever. When God declares in the Bible that he will be his people's helper even to the end, that he will not fail or forsake them, if faith corresponds with God's promises, all doubt as to the fulfillment of what is written in the Bible will be removed. Let us cling to the Bible, though all else be

were God one in whose hand the process of nature were constantly shifting, we might have ground to conceive him as a God from whose mouth the proclamations of grace have the same characteristics of variance and vacillation. But consider his declaration concerning nature. While earth remains, seed time and harvest, cold and heat, summer and winter, day and night shall not cease. So, with confident assurance, David was able to say to his son Solomon, "The Lord God, even my God, will be with thee. He will not fail thee nor forsake thee." The same God who is so unfailing in the ordinances of his creation is equally unfailing in the ordinances of his word. Since God is perfect, his communicated word, the Bible, is free from error in every way. No other communication is infallible and inerrant. Lord, I have made thy word my choice, followed by the B-I-B-L-E.

Critics, branches of historians and unbelievers discount the Bible's accuracy and certainty, claiming there are historic and scientific discrepancies, so challenging the claim of inerrancy. However, even though their objections are widely publicised, when the truth is discovered confirming biblical records, strangely these groups are notably silent. The Bible stands.

There is another vital consideration to be made concerning Bible content, and what is that? Do I believe that the material written several millennia ago should govern today's moral and social issues? God sets himself in opposition to mortals. He does not change. He continues in his purpose and is not turned here and there like men who regret a purpose they have formed because what they had not thought of comes to their mind and because they wish undone what they have implemented. And so they seek new ways by which they may retrace their steps. Our world faces huge moral and social problems, but the Bible sets before us a timeless standard for living, summarized in the statement, "He has shown thee, O man, what is good." What does the Lord require of thee but to do justly, to love mercy, and to walk humbly with thy God? Despite the rejection and evasive disputings of man, God's truth remains unaffected. It is as true now as when it was first revealed. An open Bible for the world.

All the issues arising from inequity, hatred, greed, pride, selfishness and so forth, the Bible simply defines as sin. No matter what moral standards or societal ethics may be proposed, unless a person's heart has been changed, nothing will be any different than what we see now, because whosoever commits sin is of the devil. But the Son of God was manifested for this purpose, that he might destroy the works of the devil, so that if anyone is in Christ, he is a new creature. Old things are passed away, and behold, all things are become new. The coming of the Redeemer was promised following man's rebellion against the authority of God. The very name Jesus tells us, "He shall save his people from their sins." O Word of God incarnate!

Jesus Christ proclaimed the words of life and commissioned his disciples to do likewise. Speak to the people all the words of this life. What are these words of life? Jesus said, "He that hears my word and believes on him that sent me has everlasting life, and shall not come into condemnation, but is passed from death unto life." Wonderful words of life.

General philosophy and religion teaches that there are many ways to choose to reach eternal bliss or come to God. Reinterpreting or discounting the biblical message of God's judgment upon sin under modern pressure to conform to today's culture is futile. There is no other name under heaven given among men whereby we must be saved. There is no second name. The name of the Lord Jesus Christ is the only name. There must be no addition to him. We must not place another by the side of his name, for he alone is all sufficient. Thou art the way, by thee alone.

Christianity is Christ. Without him, there is no Christianity. He is essential to it. In this respect, it's unlike all other teachings, for other teachings can be divorced from their propagators. For example, it would not make any vital difference if Buddha was separated from Buddhism. But in Christianity, our Lord Jesus Christ is everything. It all results from this amazing, unique fact of the Incarnation and of what he has done in the work of redemption. Lord, at thy mercy seat, humbly I fall, pleading thy promise sweet. Faith wings my soul to thee, Jesus, my all.

Where do I find this information concerning sin, salvation, redemption and forgiveness, hope and eternal life? In the Bible. The doctrines are glorious, the precepts are pure, the promises are faithful. There is no permanent life but in God, and that is communicated to us by the word, the Bible. Give me the Bible.

Just because different groups interpret Bible passages in different and conflicting ways does not mean that its authority is subjective rather than absolute. Bible truths were not discovered by the human mind, for there are many things contained there which the mind of man could not conceive. The writers were moved along by the Holy Spirit, not by their own wills or according to their own thoughts, but moved by Him who sees the end from the beginning. Therefore, with regard to understanding and interpreting, we are told, "If any of you lack wisdom, let him ask of God, who gives to all men liberally and upbraids not, and it shall be given him." The Spirit breathes upon the word.

The Bible not only reveals that Jesus Christ became sin for us in order that we might be made the righteousness of God in him, but instructs us how to cease from serving sin. How? Primarily, firstly, we yield to our will to the will of the Lord, and then he will guide us. My Jesus, as thou wilt, may thy will be mine, followed by, Oh, that the Lord would guide my ways.

The Bible asserts the eternity of God and the constancy and permanency of his word. Without abundant mercy from the eternal God, we could not live. It takes great grace to keep a saint alive. So in closing our session of Hymns for Sunday, pray that you may live and keep God's word. This should be the rule, the object, and the joy of your life. Lord, keep us steadfast in your word.